recorded November 2nd, 1953, at the 30th Street Studios in New York City. That was the Symphony No. 2 in B minor by Alexander Borodin. The New York Philharmonic was conducted by Dmitri Mitropoulos. The next work on our program features one of the great cellists in history, Leonard Rose. After completing his studies at the Curtis Institute at age 20, Rose joined Arturo Toscanini's NBC Symphony Orchestra and almost immediately became associate principal. A year later, he became principal cello of the Cleveland Orchestra and was principal cello of the New York Philharmonic at the age of 26. Leonard Rose was a regular soloist with all the major American orchestras and conductors of the day. But not only was he gifted as a player, he is also regarded as one of the greatest teachers of his generation. Yo-Yo Ma, Lynn Harrell, and even my good friend Laurie Singer were just a few of his noteworthy pupils. Leonard Rose made 7 commercial recordings as a soloist with the New York Philharmonic between 1949 and 1960. We're going to hear him now in the Cello Concerto No. 1 by Camille Saint-Saëns. Dmitri Mitropoulos conducts the New York Philharmonic.

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0: Concerto for Cello and Orchestra No. 1 in A minor by Camille Saint-Saëns. The New York Philharmonic was conducted by Dimitri Mitropoulos. The soloist was Leonard Rose. We might not get to hear that work so often as the Elgar or the Schumann, but many connoisseurs consider it to be among the greatest cello concertos in the repertoire. Shostakovich and Rachmaninoff are both on record saying as much. Coming up in just a few moments, we'll hear a suite of dances by Zoltán Kodály. Our program will then conclude with the Symphony No. 7 by Antonín Dvořák. I'm Alec Baldwin, and you're listening to the New York Philharmonic this week.
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0: Kodály composed his Dances of Galanta in 1934 to mark the 18th anniversary of the Philharmonic Society of Budapest. The piece is rooted in the Roma folk tradition, an area of great interest to the composer. Though the Dances of Galanta consist of several separate and individual works, Kodály links them together to form a musical chain through the use of recurring material. You're in for a treat, because the recording we're about to hear is one of the Philharmonic's earliest direct-to-digital efforts, and as such, it has become a little difficult to obtain. Here, then, are the Dances of Galanta by Kodály. Lauren Mazel conducts the New York Philharmonic.

Dances of Galanta by Zoltan Kodály. The New York Philharmonic was conducted by its then music director, Lauren Mazel. When setting out to work on his commission for a seventh symphony, Antonín Dvořák said to a friend, quote, "My new symphony must be such as to make a stir in the world," unquote. Many consider the resulting work to be Dvořák's finest symphony, a work of stunning beauty, drama, and melodic riches. Let's hear it now. This is the symphony number 7 in D minor opus 70 by Antonín Dvořák. Lauren Mazel conducts the New York Philharmonic.

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As D major wins over D minor at the end of this piece, it's like being embraced by sunlight. So wrote New York Philharmonic Program annotator James M. Keller about the work we just heard, the Symphony No. 7 in D minor, Opus 70, by Dvorak. The New York Philharmonic was conducted by Lauren Mazel. I'm Alec Baldwin, and you're listening to the New York Philharmonic this week.

These broadcasts are written and directed by Mark Travis, with associate producer Ian Good and audio director Lawrence Rock. The executive producers are Isaac Thompson, Justin Brown, Lisa Groh, and Adam Crane. Special thanks to Rebecca Neistat, Maggie Jensen, Estlin Usher, and George Preston. I'm Alec Baldwin, and this is the WFMT Radio Network.

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3: 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Thank you.

0: From Michigan Public, this is Stateside. I'm April Baer. Today, the success of food delivery apps leads to some unintended consequences in waste management.
1: Students haven't really tried to help their habits and go to the dining hall where you can be sustainable and not use the single-use plastics.
0: Also, we chat up the hosts of Only in Monroe about passing their mics to Stephen Colbert last month.
2: We had Eminem and Stephen Colbert in our studio 11 years ago, and we didn't talk about it. It's just so funny. Like, it just was like a random Tuesday.
0: Plus, on It's Just Politics, a longtime Lansing speechwriter talks about working with Governor Gretchen Whitmer and other leaders.
3: Has to be something that only the person delivering it or writing it or in whose voice it is could have done in a way that only they could have done. That's the best speech.
0: All that coming up in the next hour. Thanks for joining us today for Stateside.
4: The time is now 10 p.m. Eastern, 9 Central. For Public Radio 19 News, I'm Anna Towsley. Marquette City Police continue to investigate an incident that left one man with apparent gunshot wounds and two others with minor injuries. Officials say officers responded to a 911 call of a disturbance at an apartment in the 600 block of West Barraga Avenue at about 9:14 p.m. yesterday. They arrived to find one male with apparent gunshot wounds and another male with minor injuries in the apartment. Initial information indicated the suspect had fled the scene. Michigan State Police located the suspect and pursued the suspect vehicle to Nagani, where the vehicle crashed at the Christ gas station. The crash caused a large fire at the gas station. Troopers were able to safely apprehend the suspect, who was evaluated for minor injuries. No other injuries were reported. The two victims and the suspect were transported to UPHS Marquette for treatment of injuries. All subjects involved were known to each other, and it was an isolated incident. The suspect remains in custody, and there's no further threats to the community. The investigation is ongoing, and further information will be released at a later date. Assisting with this incident was the Northern Michigan University Police Department, Michigan State Police, Marquette County Sheriff's Office, Nagani Police Department, Marquette City Fire, and UPHS EMS. The Northern University Board of Trustees has approved a new contract with the university's faculty. The contract, which was ratified by faculty on May 15th, covers 1 year of four financial provisions and 5 years of non-financial elements. The remaining 4 years for financial provisions will be negotiated starting July 1st, 2027. Under terms of the agreement, faculty will receive an across-the-board salary increase of 3.25% and a one-time payment, which is not added to base salary, of 0.5% of salary. Continuing contingent faculty or those who have worked part-time at the university for several years will receive a one-time $600 payment. The agreement also includes a new formula for promotions. A bipartisan group of state lawmakers has proposed a new tax break as an incentive to build more affordable housing in Michigan. We have more from the Michigan Public Radio Network's Rick Pluta.
5: There's general agreement that affordable housing is an urgent problem. There are differences in how to fix it. Bills that cleared the Senate Housing and Human Services Committee on bipartisan votes would create an affordable housing income tax credit. Democratic Senator Jeff Irwin says the tax credit is appealing to conservatives and to progressives.
6: This is one of the few ideas that's at the intersection of important and possible here in Lansing.
5: But the tax credit would come at a longer-term cost to state revenue. One committee Republican voted no, arguing the bills would provide targeted benefits to some developers without addressing the larger issues driving up the costs and availability of housing. I'm Rick Pluta at the state capitol.
4: Michigan senior U.S. Senator Gary Peters is blasting a proposed rule change he argues would restrict some voters from receiving or mailing in-election ballots. WDET's Quinn Kleinfelter has more.
7: The presidential executive order requires states to provide a list of who is receiving mail-in or absentee ballots and only use envelopes with specific barcodes. U.S. Commerce Secretary Howard Lutnick says postal officials could then decide whether or not to deliver the ballots.
8: If you voted by mail, you will have it on the envelope. Obviously not on the ballot, but on the envelope. So we will know a million mail-in ballots. There'll be a million envelopes, and you'll be able to know exactly, correctly, that citizens voted.
7: But Michigan U.S. Senator Gary Peters, ranking member on the committee that oversees the Postal Service, calls it a, quote, illegal power grab by President Trump that would allow the federal government to usurp states' authority to administer elections. The proposed order is being challenged in court. I'm Quinn Kleinfelter.
4: Some Republican state legislatures say a program that provides financial help to pregnant women and new parents needs more control over how the money is spent. At a hearing yesterday in Lansing, several Republican lawmakers suggested, without evidence, that women may get the money and then abort the fetus. RX Kids founder Dr. Mana Hanna insisted the opposite is true.
9: I think moms in need can make the decision to keep their baby with this help. It is such a great program. That is what we consistently hear, is that this is preventing abortions, and that is what we are seeing in the data.
4: RX Kids was started in Flint in 2024 and has expanded to many other communities. It provides financial assistance starting during the pregnancy through the first year of life. A new plan for Michigan's maritime industry looks to boost economic activity on the Great Lakes. It also hopes to bring the industry in line with the state's clean energy goals. WCMU's A.J. Jones has the details.
10: Environmental and economic officials, along with industry leaders, crafted the first-of-its-kind Michigan Maritime Strategy. The plan seeks to promote workforce development, boost trade by modernizing ports, and expand clean energy use across maritime sectors. Simon Belial is with Michigan's Environmental Department. He says stakeholders are looking into alternative fuel methods for cargo vessels, ferries, and other boats to meet Michigan's carbon neutrality goals by 2050.
11: And some of the studies that have been done in Canada and in Michigan is all sorts of biodiesels that are based out of soy products.
10: Michigan's ports contributed around $4.7 billion to the state economy in 2023, according to the report. I'm A.J. Jones.
4: For Public Radio 19 News, I'm Anna Towsley.
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0: Welcome to Stateside. I'm April Baer. This hour, we're going to introduce you to the hosts of the community access show Only in Monroe. They get some pretty good fill-in hosts. You might have heard a couple of weeks ago, it was Stephen Colbert. More on that coming up in just a bit. But first, you know, during the pandemic, a lot of us got really accustomed to ordering food delivered. And not just families with their own homes. College students at Michigan's universities are ordering food through delivery apps more than ever before. And the way that we know this, residence halls at said universities are having problems dealing with all the trash from takeout food. Isabella Figueroa Nogueira recently wrote about this for Bridge Michigan, and she joins us now. Isabella, welcome to Stateside.
1: Hi, thank you for having me.
0: So this problem is not limited to East Lansing, but I wanted to ask you a little bit about MSU in particular. How did Michigan State become aware that there was a little bit of a problem with trash within the residence halls?
1: Yeah, so kind of like you said, since COVID, there has been an influx of not only students eating out, but the university supporting single-use plastics through their stores like Sparties. And a lot of those parties have mobile Grubhub orders that people can just take and order and just go up to their dorm or wherever they will be and just throw it away. And as I said in my article, they kind of stated that the culture shifted and suddenly everybody was eating alone, not going into the residence or the dining halls. There just was a pileup. And before COVID, people or the sustainability officers would landfill less than they do now. So it's just been on a track where single-use plastics have just been on a rise and have been going to the landfill instead of using those reusable materials at the dining hall.
0: Would you say like this is more of a problem for sanitation and janitorial staff or for students who have, you know, sort of stepped forward to try to help with recycling and sorting through all the trash in the dorms?
1: Yeah, I feel like it's definitely an issue with both. I feel like there's both two ends of it. Like the janitorial staff has probably seen an increased rise of trash that they're taking out and having to clean up after. But also, like the advocates, it's probably a lot harder for them to advocate for something that the campus is supporting, like these mobile ordering apps that have the single-use plastics use.
15: I was just really kind of floored. Like, who can afford DoorDash? Like, are students maybe not opting for the meal plans and taking that money and spending it on, you know, Grubhub and Uber Eats and stuff?
1: Yeah, so it's actually in MSU's dining plan, you have 12 combos throughout the week that you pay for with your dining plan. So, I mean, you can go onto your phone, open the Grubhub app, and order for Grubhub for technically free, but through your dining plan, and just take it. Because I know there's one in Holden Hall, Holmes Hall, just all around the campus, like 1855. You can just order on your phone and then pick it up. So it's kind of just built in. But I also know students are spending money on mobile ordering as well.
15: So the option of ordering from a residence hall is something the university like added because of people's interest in it. Am I getting that right?
1: Yes.
15: So let's get back to the actual waste handling problem at hand here. Can you tell us a little bit about what recycling and waste management looked like within residence halls, like before COVID, like what their normal process looked like?
1: Yeah. Before COVID, there'd be a pilot program to kind of separate the recycling from the compostable materials to, or the waste from the compostable materials. And ever since COVID, there's kind of been more of a need for, at least within these universities, to kind of use these single-use plastics that is harder or maybe easier for the people separating the trash because it's all kind of the same thing, which is single-use plastics. But there's been less push for compostable and reusable materials because of how many Grubhub and mobile ordering apps there are on MSU's campus. And the accelerated demand prioritized the campus prioritized sanitation and takeout dining, which kind of raised the need or the want for single-use plastics as well.
15: Right. And it was students who were involved in the recycling program who did a lot of the sorting. Is that right?
1: Yeah. From what I got, there was a group on campus that gets chosen and helps Carla, the person in my article, kind of work with advocacy and also with waste reduction and waste sorting throughout the year.
15: Isabella, would you say that the issue is the volume of trash that's related to meal delivery apps, or is it more the range of different kinds of plastics and paper that all this food comes in?
1: I think it's definitely a mixture of both. I feel like you kind of, at least you can't have one without the other. Like if the food didn't come in these types of things, then we wouldn't be using these single-use plastics or vice versa. But I also think to dive into that a little bit further, it's also the students' behavior. Like students haven't really tried to help their habits and go to the dining hall while also where you can be sustainable and not use the single-use plastics. But also the university is kind of saying like, hey, if you don't use your combos, you're kind of wasting your money here because you pay for this. So I think it's just like an entire jumble of everything that kind of circles back into waste that we put into the landfill.
15: Right. Isabella, would you say that Michigan State has significantly altered its expectations of how much trash it's going to be able to divert out of landfills because of this one issue, because of food delivery services?
1: Yeah, so Carla Isianiti, who is the Student Life and Engagement Sustainability Officer, she was you know, obviously she thinks about these goals and how she wants to put them into the university's plan. But she said since it's just her working with student life and engagement, it makes it almost impossible to kind of change these goals and incorporate them into campus life. Because as she said, there's no funding for her and she can't do this all on her own. She would say something helpful, like maybe like a dollar tax per tuition would be changing for the university. But since there's nothing like that, that there's not really anything she can do but be an advocate, which has gone great thus far. But to really make a shift in goals and make the university, you know, green, go green, it would be for funding and for people to actually back and support it within a budget.
15: Wow. So, all right, Carla, one person cannot change the entire university's policies. But did anything come up that residential or food service could do to make some changes in terms of just like asking people to deal with their own waste differently or asking them to make different choices?
1: Yeah. So obviously it's not just Carla. It's kind of everybody in their behaviors. But it would make an immense difference if everybody kind of had a more, like a better mindset to it. Like, oh, I'm going to eat this food from Grubhub, but I'm not going to use the fork and the knife, you know, the little packet that they give me for the utensils. I'm going to use my own. Or, for example, at the University of Michigan, they have a reusable materials sort of system that they just started where you bring back Tupperware and you kind of switch it out every day with food. And I feel like something like that could immensely change Michigan State and with their waste plans and ideas that they have to kind of grow the sustainability efforts.
15: You mentioned something about the University of Michigan a moment ago. Do you get the sense that there might be other universities beyond the two big state schools that are dealing with these same issues?
1: Yeah. So universities across Michigan and I'm sure the nation have been struggling with waste because since COVID, people haven't really taken the time to they just really got in the habit of using these really convenient materials. And that's something that has been throughout campus life and student life and also just people. Like, I'm no stranger to the takeout meals that I get on the weeknights where, you know, I study a lot. And that's not just definitive with two universities. That's something that's going to be throughout the entire nation or to localize at the state. And sustainability officers are kind of just struggling with how do we handle this, you know, 30,000, 20,000 people college who doesn't have as much resources as, for example, the University of Michigan. How do we divert these materials to being more sustainable?
15: We've been talking with Isabella Figueroa Noguera, a student journalist who writes for Bridge Michigan. You can find her recent article about the extra burdens of takeout food and its trash at bridgemi.com. Isabella, thank you so much.
1: Thank you.
15: It's time for a break now. When we come back, a pair of hosts for a community access show talk about keeping their town connected.
2: We could start a little TV show on our cable access. 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And she said, I'd love to. And I go, what?
15: And yes, they have some stories to tell about working recently with Stephen Colbert and crew. We're going to meet them in just a minute right here on Stateside.
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15: This is Stateside. I'm April Baer. Just last month, Monroe, Michigan once again made history by hosting Stephen Colbert for his very, very last late night appearance. Only it was not on a certain network that will remain nameless, but on Only in Monroe, the storied and long-lived community access show that is created in the community, by the community, and for the community.
18: It's been an excruciating 23 hours without being on TV. So I am grateful to be able to be here on Monroe Community Media before they also get acquired by Paramount. It's truly a joy to be back in Monroe, Michigan. I had such a great experience the last time I was here to take a Michigander that I just had to come back Michigan.
15: Who writes these jokes? Okay. Colbert gave us Michiganders a big surprise by doing one more appearance here. If you didn't get a chance to watch it, we highly recommend. Obviously, the segment was all full of Michigan jokes.
18: Monroe is located in beautiful southeast Michigan, where the River Raisin meets Breast Bay, making it the most enticing combination of raisin and breast since the dream I had about that sun-made lady.
15: We could not resist inviting on the regular hosts of Only in Monroe. We are talking today with Michelle Bauman and Kehlani Wilson about this special Colbert presentation and the decades they have spent shining a light on their own community. Michelle, Kehlani, welcome to Stateside. It's so good to have you both.
19: Oh, thank you, April. It's great to be here.
20: Thank you.
15: You know, I have Colbert questions, of course, but can I just ask you two to tell, for what I'm sure is the millionth time, the meet cute story about how you two started working together?
19: Oh my gosh.
20: Go ahead, Michelle. Can tell you about 13 years ago, I said to Kayla, maybe it was a little longer than that, Kayla, and I think maybe it was about 15 years ago now. It's been a long time. Mm-hmm. I said, hey, I was thinking that we could start a little TV show on our cable access. And I said, I don't know if you'd be interested, but we could talk about Monroe. And she said, I'd love to. And I go, what? She said, I'd love to. I'm like, you're kidding. I just pitched it to her. And she said, yes. And I was like, well, okay. Next week we started having guests. And honestly, it was so fun. That's mm-hmm. how easy it was. Mm-hmm. So easy.
15: I know that putting together a weekly show is not a small accomplishment. I'm here to testify to this to anyone listening right now who may not know that it's a lot of work, especially when it's volunteer work. And you two both have very busy lives. Michelle, you're a registered nurse and you do teaching. Kehlani, you're the director of a nonprofit that is active in grief recovery. You've been very active as a hospice advocate. And I have to fangirl just a little. You are also Miss America 1988. I remember when you were crowned. It was so amazing.
19: Thank you.
15: Can you two say a few words about how the show has grown into your lives, or maybe even taken over your lives? How this has shaped your experience of living in Monroe?
19: I mean, I actually, and despite all those wonderful things that we do, we're also very proud to be mothers and grandmothers. And I think that we're pretty relatable, and people love to watch us, and they love to know what's happening in the community. And our organizations and people who are putting on different events love to have a platform to be able to share what's happening, to be able to, you know, say, come on out and join us. And so Michelle and I really like to educate people and share the resources that are available. And we also have a great time. You know, there, especially recently, there just seems to be like, you know, so much, it's so hard to get people together. And there's a lot of stress. I mean, especially for women, we carry a lot of things around every day. And our goal is just to be like, wow, we can go anywhere, sit in a room, and have something other than a double shot and
20: still, a little helium
19: or several, and still have just a wonderful conversation where people write right away and they're just like, man, the two of you, I just love sitting with you. I, you know, they make comments like, you know, it's like you're sitting in my living room. It's like you're right in front of me and I just laugh along with you. And yeah. it's just a great feeling to make people feel good. And so we've just, we connect very well. There are times that people confuse Michelle in the hospital setting for me. And they'll be like, Kaylani, you're my nurse. And she's like, yeah, let's just go with that.
15: Wait, I'm gonna stay with this. Michelle, there was a hot minute in the late 80s when I don't know, I feel like community access, everybody thought of Wayne's World and, you know, stuff that was really self-serving, you know, shows that were vehicles for people. But I feel like you guys are part of the cohort of people who've made something out of this that communities would otherwise be lacking.
20: Yeah, it was really never about us. It's always been about just promoting Monroe. Kaylani has always been our star that we kind of navigate to and from. Like she has shown that you can win the highest crown in our country and still come back to Monroe. And that just speaks volumes of our community, of her. And so it just showed that it was an opportunity for us to take a little segment, our 12 viewers, and show them what was going on in Monroe. And when we were found, you know, our little Wayne's World, and I use that reference all the time. That's funny that you would bring that up. Even, you know, yesterday talking to some of our people that work in the studio, I referenced that and there were three of them. They all just cracked up because it really is like Wayne's World. You know, it just is a funny little, you know.
15: Wait, are they even old enough to remember Wayne's World, the people who produce the show?
20: Yes. Yes, people, yes, they are.
15: Okay.
20: Yes, they are.
15: All right. This most recent appearance by Colbert and crew was not actually the first time. Can you two talk about the first Colbert takeover?
20: I think they could say that. We just filmed like a recon in the she shed, as a matter of fact, because we've now destroyed our studio. So we use my she shed to film in, and we were talking about how we didn't even make a follow-up show. Like, we had Eminem and Stephen Colbert in our studio 11 years ago, and we didn't talk about it. It's just so funny. Like, it just was like a random Tuesday. It was the funniest thing. You know, but
19: I still can't believe we never did, like, a debriefing or a recap. I mean, we have now for this one, April. So
15: that just happened. That really just happened. Yeah.
19: Yes. Yeah. So, but in 2015, I actually, when we were approached, both Michelle and I were like, wait, is this even real? We were like, what? This is the age of scamming calls and emails. And I'm like, I don't even know if this is true. I mean, why would he pick us?
20: Out of all
19: the people. And, but he did. And he hasn't changed at all.
15: Oh, wow.
19: I mean, he is just the nicest man and his crew is amazing.
15: Do you know why he did? Is there someone who was associated with the Late Show who maybe has Monroe roots, or is it really just random?
20: It's so random. They wanted a cable access show to, it was like a test pilot to see if they would, you know, he could grow an audience organically from the show that he had, the Colbert Report, to the Late Show. And that's what we were told. I mean, that's what we were told from the original crew of four that came 11 years ago, right, Kaylani? They came to us and said, you know, we're just looking for a grassroots community access channel that, you know, we can do a little growing with, and boy, did they grow. Our our 12 viewers, you know, six were our family. The other six are kind schools of Monroe County. And he said, maybe you'll see a bump in your viewers. Yeah. By like 4.1 million.
15: Well, so.
19: But Michelle, honestly, look at that first year. He came with, like, his entourage was four people.
20: Four people.
15: Oh, my gosh.
19: Four people. So just funny. As he's kickstarting his late night contract. And this time there were like 40. So I'm like, yes, we've all gotten a little bit bigger, Stephen.
15: Wow. This time around, were you contacted this year about the possibility of him coming back? I was curious about how long it took to put it together.
20: Gosh. Oh yeah, we buffered for months. Yeah, it's been about 5 months we've known about it. So yeah, we've been buffering, you know, just kind of keeping quiet for months.
15: That sounds hard to keep it under your hat.
20: Yeah, it is. Yeah. For people who keep secrets, like at a zero
19: Right. Because we both talk to everybody. And it's like, I mean, even someone who they when they saw this show, someone who works in City Hall had said, what did he just leave to go back? Was this live? And of course, we don't really say anything. And she's like, you know, I remember a day where they closed the third floor. And I'm like, I don't know. I don't remember a date. So she was like, oh, my gosh. I said, yeah, it's pretty secretive. And that's, you know, but that's the fun part, too. That's nice.
15: If you're just joining us, my guests today are the hosts of Only in Monroe on Monroe Community Media, Michelle Bauman and Kehlani Wilson. And we're talking to them about their years producing and hosting the show, and also the recent takeover by Stephen Colbert at the end of his run with The Late Show. So for those who haven't seen it, there was a lot that happened. You know, we saw some familiar faces. Jeff Daniels popped in for a visit. Jack White was ostensibly doing sound for Stephen during the show. And you two appeared. And you sucked on helium from balloons with Stephen Colbert. Yes. Was it a hard sell when they came to you and asked you to do somewhat ridiculous things during the course of this?
20: Oh, we weren't asked to do it. They were just offered up.
15: Oh, I see.
20: they didn't walk by and say, "What are you doing?" All surprised.
15: Yeah. At the same time, I mean, Colbert is a person who is not afraid to talk about serious things, and I think he's someone who gravitates toward it. And you guys ended up having this conversation that was very moving, Michelle, about your battle with cancer. I mean, you've been open about it on your show, but were you at all nervous about talking about it in such a big venue?
20: You know what? No, because I took everyone. So I have a pretty large following on social media as it is. And I knew that I wanted to talk about it with everyone that was actually on my social media platform. That way there were plenty of women that would take the opportunity to at their next annual visit at the, you know, at the physician. I just wanted to make sure that other people knew it was just as simple to ask your provider to, you know, check to see if you could be a, you know, potential person who had that same issue. And so I told them from start to finish what I had done, you know, how I had got diagnosed and then all the testing that was after that. I went through every stage of it with everyone, and I did it in a vehicle with, you know, video so they could see that I would talk to them. And of course I used Snapchat filters that would kind of make them laugh, but also be engaged. Yeah. You know, I mean, who knew that I was, you know, I engaged so many people that he would see that on YouTube later.
19: He did his research. So.
20: He did.
19: And I don't know, April, you may not know, I'm a retired registered nurse. So both Michelle and I, you know, are nurses, and I don't practice in the hospital anymore, but it was unusual for me, like, wow, for Michelle to be able to share all that while sucking on helium.
3: What was hardest about your health journey?
21: The hardest part of my health journey was being alone. I didn't like to be alone for 7 days. I had to be without my family. So a lot of times I took video of myself crying, so I looked a lot like Alice Cooper. No offense, Jack.
3: Okay.
21: We don't wear the makeup you want. I just because you're the musician, you know, I don't want you to make me feel bad.
3: Listen.
21: You gave me shots. I don't know what I'm going to say now. Right. Oh, for God's sake.
19: And I'm like, oh my goodness, because it seems so serious. But it also is like, it's life. You know what I mean? And she just really wanted to educate and raise awareness on her own platform. So this just really expanded it. And whoever was watching would feel like, wow, that this can happen to me.
15: I have to ask, though, like when I was watching it, I was crying laughing. But there was a part of me that was wondering. I actually, a million years ago, I used to work in community access. And I wondered if your regular viewers, were any of them ticked off about this?
19: Oh, I've not gotten anything negative.
20: Oh, gosh, no.
15: Good. No. Good, good, good. Because, I mean, Stephen Colbert is many things, but, like, he doesn't make fun of people. Like, he's a very, you know, he's very curious about people, and he's very warm about people. And I thought it was all appropriately done, but I just wondered if there was any blowback.
19: No. I've not had any.
20: He was so good to Monroe. Yeah. If there's negative comments, there's just always going to be negative comments, I believe. all the comments I've seen on our social platforms are 99.9% positive.
19: Yeah, I've not seen anything negative, Michelle. Even my Facebook Messenger just blew up. I mean, mm-hmm. former Miss Americas, everybody reaching out. I mean, we have on our website a way of doing online donations. And, you know, I had mentioned last night where I thought it was close to three. We're close to, like, it's over 4,000 that we've raised. Just little,
20: that's
19: like,
20: so amazing.
19: $20 gifts, $10 gifts from people all over the country and throughout Canada. It really was, I've not read one negative thing, and nor have I been sent anything, which is really lovely, because we really just wanted to have a good time, and we wanted people who were able to view it to also be laughing, like you said that you did,
15: yeah.
19: April. That's the biggest thing.
20: Yeah, I've definitely gotten some, you know, some looks when I'm out places. I know that they think that I talk like a duck. I know they do. Like, I'm like, no, really, I don't always talk like that. Yeah, it's funny.
15: The time that you two have been making Only in Monroe has dovetailed with this period in which a lot of community access stations have, you know, gone from old school cable cast through the satellite era, and now to a point where a lot of people are pushing content to YouTube because, man, that's where the eyeballs are. And I just wondered if, you know, how you're feeling about the ways that people are watching right now, if you feel like people are coming along for the journey on all the different platforms, if some of those people are migrating into the new forms, or if there's a chance that we might lose our community access as more people get their entertainment and information online.
20: Yeah, I think the funding is probably a concern, probably for cable access. I do think that we do have a generous community, so I think that we will always support our cable access channel. But ours does broadcast through YouTube as well, so I don't mm-hmm. want to take that away from them. But we definitely have seen the problem with the YouTube aspect of it is the bootleggers, you know, and
19: right.
20: people pick up content that don't belong to them.
15: And then put it on their own channels and get eyeballs and advertising subsequently because of
19: right.
15: it.
19: Yeah. That's right.
20: That's a tough thing. But otherwise, you know, I mean, but our community definitely has, it's been pretty phenomenal this time. Don't you think, Kehlani, for all the people who have reached out and donated money to our cable channel, which is, I think that, you know, the first time around that didn't happen because I think we had a pretty strong 12 viewers that were, you know, pretty loyal. But now I think that I think it'll grow again. I don't know that cable,
19: I agree.
20: I don't know about that whole format. We'll stay around for a long, long time. But I'll tell you what, as long as we can keep it going, I'll be
19: That's happy. Right.
15: My guests today have been Michelle Bauman and Kehlani Wilson. They are the hosts of Only in Monroe. Make sure that when you watch it, you are watching it on the Only in Monroe YouTube channel, which is the only authorized place to catch it. Michelle, Kehlani, thank you so much for everything you do in the community and for talking with us.
19: Thank you, April.
20: Thank you so much for having us.
15: That's all for Stateside for today, but don't go anywhere. Zoe Clark's got a really revealing conversation coming up next with a speechwriter who's worked with some of Michigan's top leaders.
5: Think about it this way. When you have a friend that you've had for many, many years, you kind of finish each other's sentences. You can tell what they're going to order from a menu when they pick up a menu at a restaurant. You know how they think. It's really that. If you know how somebody thinks, you can kind of understand how they speak.
15: It's Just Politics is straight ahead. I'm April Baer. We'll see you tomorrow. Take care.
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4: From Michigan Public, this is It's Just Politics. I'm Zoe Clark.
8: And I'm Rick Pluta.
4: Have you ever heard a political speech that's just really moved you?
8: And then wondered who actually wrote it?
4: And what's that job really like?
8: On today's show, Zoe, you sat down with a former longtime speechwriter for Gretchen Whitmer.
4: I did. His name is Chai Carvey. He just left the governor's office after writing for her for 5 years. And I started just by asking him what it was like to write for Whitmer.
5: Excellent. It was a great job. And it's everything is defined by the relationship that you have with the person. Speechwriters, we all know each other. We all hear what certain people are like to work for. And the governor was an excellent person to write for because she takes the writing seriously. She takes the delivery seriously. She wants to work with you. She wants to edit. She wants to get better. She wants to practice. There's plenty of other people, public officials or otherwise, business leaders, nonprofit folks, who treat it as an afterthought. But if you understand as an executive that you dedicating your time to telling the organizational story and your story and putting them together to try to get things done is one of the most important things you can do, it really makes a difference. And she's fun. You know, that's also part of it.
4: How do you capture a politician's actual voice without making them sound just super scripted?
5: Yeah, a lot of it, you got to start from a position of humility. I mean, one of the things I said in my interview was, I'm going to be not great at this for about 6 months. And I hope you're okay with that. But I promise I have the mechanical skills to learn your voice, and eventually I will get it and I will get better and better. And that process is really fun. But you can't go in thinking you're going to get it. I mean, it's just, whenever you think about it this way, when you have a friend that you've had for many, many years, you kind of finish each other's sentences, right? You have the same jokes. Maybe you have the same thoughts. You can tell what they're going to order from a menu when they pick up a menu at a restaurant. You know how they think. It's really that. If you know how somebody thinks, you can kind of understand how they speak, because it's not necessarily mimicking. It's like, oh, how would this person react to this? And then you can fine tune and make it sound voicey in a perfect way. But really, the structure itself, the way that they make the argument, has to be unique to them. And then you have to know their library of stories, which, of course, when you form a great friendship with somebody, you know. You know when you and your best friend go meet a third person, when they start a story. We've all done that thing. Oh, tell the story of the time that you blank, right? I'm kind of doing that.

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1: Internalize it, because I have no idea when it could come in handy. So just not ever stopping studying your principles is important. And if you're starting with them, ideally it's on some sort of a campaign, or they're new and they need to develop their voice and they spend a lot of time with you and they get the stories out. So being the first one is very important. I was not the governor's first speechwriter. Somebody else did that. That would have been harder. But coming in second, having a body of work to look at and learn from is a lot simpler.
2: Hmm. What would surprise someone the most about how a speech is actually written?
1: It's a good question. If you have zero knowledge, probably all of it. I think if you have a sense, if you watch political news, if you watch political TV shows and you're like, I kind of think I know what happens, a lot of it is very uninteresting. The writing itself happens quickly. The part that takes the most time is the part before the draft is written and after the draft is written. I imagine similar to journalism, where you're doing a lot of meetings and conversations to get a bunch of facts in one place, and then you put the draft together. That part, easy, frankly. Afterwards, you got to sell it, basically, through the staff structure and then all the way up to her and make sure that every line of it is defendable and, you know, distinct. And then also, when you take a step back, that it is still sounds like a speech and is still one story and not a speech by committee, which is the worst kind of speech.
2: So how many people will look at a speech before it even gets, let's say, to the governor?
1: Let's do like the biggest speech of the year is the State of the State. I would say before it gets to the governor, she sometimes will look early on in the process at like an outline or a first draft just to get her takes on the page early, so then we can send it through the staff level and they know that she's looked at it. But there's plenty of mid-sized speeches where we want to make sure that the person with regional expertise looks, the policy person looks, another communications person looks, and then maybe somebody on the senior leadership team looks. So that's four or five for like a medium size. Big State of the State speech, I want to say 12 to 15 people will read it and be able to offer feedback. They offer varying degrees, of course, and they kind of each have things that they're looking for. Lawyers look for something different. Policy people look for something different. Stakeholder people look for something different. Political strategists look for something different. And the governor looks at all of it together, knowing, hopefully, by the time it gets to her, that everybody's thoughts are on the page. And she gets a clean draft. That's always a big part of it, too, as a speechwriter. You never want to give the governor a draft that has a bunch of comments and red lines in it. She has to have a draft that's like, has no marks. And then when she asks, why is this in here? You as a speechwriter have to know, oh, this paragraph was the subject of a 7-comment battle in the Microsoft Word document. And I know why every single one of those choices was made and why the ultimate choice was made.
2: Are there certain speeches that are harder to write than others?
1: Yeah, definitely. I mean, anytime something sad happens, you have to immediately think, what are we going to say? And you have to ask the person you're writing for, what do you want to say? And then you have to come up. Well, one, you have to respond to it as a human being. I think that's important. And then you think, okay, I have these feelings about it. You probably have these feelings about it. And now, because we're in a position of leadership and we have to speak to the people of Michigan as this authority figure, what are we going to do about it? So anytime something sad happened in the state, you would kind of switch into that mode of like, oh God, we have to respond. We have to say something. And those are always really hard to write. Eulogies, speeches after a natural disaster, after a shooting, those are the hardest to write. You have to get it right. You know people are going to pay attention, and you know that people have a lot of expectations in that moment, and you cannot get it wrong.
2: We're speaking with Chai Carvey, former speechwriter for 5 years for Governor Gretchen Whitmer. Let's talk a little bit about voters. How do you decide what themes will resonate with voters? What will actually mean something?
1: Yeah. It has to be any good piece of communication, especially long form speech, written content, has to be something that only the person delivering it or writing it or in whose voice it is could have done in a way that only they could have done. That's the best speech. And the closer you get to that standard, the better it's going to be. And

0: thing that I always, I mean, when I read speeches from friends of mine, or sometimes in my new capacity where I read speeches from people who aren't in politics, they're almost afraid to bring themselves into it too much. They feel a speech just in their head implies a level of formality, but it's actually the complete opposite. Every speech, no matter the stakes, no matter the stage, needs to feel conversational. You can use big words, you can use complex arguments, but it has to sound like a person talking to you one-on-one, even if it's in front of 1,000 people or 10,000 people. Those are the best speeches. And people say this about great orators, right? Oh, I felt like he was talking to just me. That's because they have written it in that way. And I think you pick a theme, and that's why it's great to have a person writing it, because you think, is this persuasive to me? Is this what I want to hear in this moment? And it's why when you know somebody really well, you can guess which parts of their personal life or their personal experiences they will want to bring into something. Because it feels a little, maybe invasive for some people to go, if I'm writing for somebody else and I found this great, very personal story they told 8 years ago in an interview, can I put this in? Like, will it feel weird that I'm putting in the time that they struggled with something into this new speech? But when you have the trust of the principal, they don't mind. Like, they know you're going to pull from their background and their biography, and that's how you're going to make the best product.
1: You know, you talked a little bit about formality of speeches, and I'm just so curious that in this shortening attention span ecosystem that we live in this age of TikTok and Reels, do political speeches still matter? Can they still move people?
0: Yeah, I do think they can. You're right that I heard this take somewhere, and I think it's right. But the new kind of atom, the new cell of the internet is a short form video. But to continue this incredible biology metaphor, you still need a whole organism sometimes that is made up of a bunch of great cells to be a successful thing, entity, I guess. So a great speech will have moments in it, not because you're writing TikTokable moments, but a great speech is made up of things that just naturally can be pulled apart and turned into clips or very compelling lines or things like that. And the attention thing is very interesting to me. I agree people's attention spans are reducing. But the other stat that I find also just as interesting is people also spend way more time on their phones. And I find YouTube to be like a really interesting barometer of like where people's attention spans are, because YouTube grows in popularity basically every single year, and it's the most popular streaming service, more than Netflix, more than Amazon Prime, blah, blah, blah, all of it. More people watch YouTube than anything else. I love YouTube. But YouTube videos have gotten longer and longer over the past 5 or 6 years. People do like hour-long video essays about the most obscure nonsense, and people will put them on and watch them in the background or whatever, and then they get spliced up into clips too. But people are consuming long, deep dive content. It's not that they're unwilling to engage with longer form stuff. It's like, it's just that you can find something that's so specific to your interests. Like, you can watch an hour-long YouTube video about like the sticker they put on an apple and like why it exists. Before, there was a level of curation expected from creators, and now there's so many creators and it's so easy to create that anybody can make anything about anything, and that's happening. And you can get it in any form you want, short form or extraordinarily long form. So I think speeches will still always have their place. I think the atmosphere of a rally, the moment where like you really connect with another human being watching them speak to you, is on some level kind of primal. And maybe it goes away at some point, but it's not for the next several decades, I think.
1: What was your favorite speech to write?
0: There are many. I like commencements a lot. Commencements are great because you don't really have an agenda other than make this special day feel really special. That's it. That's all you have to do. And be warm and funny and hopefully share like a little bit of wisdom. But really the core mission is make the special day feel special. And we did a bunch of great ones. This year, the governor spoke at her university alma mater and then her high school alma mater. But years ago, we did a speech at the Mackinac Public High School. and the year that she spoke at that graduation on the island.
1: Well, were there like five people?
0: That's a great follow-up. No, it was a big graduating class, actually, one of their biggest in recent years.
1: Okay.
0: Do you want to guess how many?
1: How many?
0: Nine. So there were nine students, and when I do a commencement, I get on the phone with admin, and I say, I need to sit down with a teacher or two or three and at least a couple students because I want to interview them, and I want to get the scuttlebutt, and I want to know who, like, the big incidents that happen and the off-campus hijinks and all this stuff, because it just makes it richer. And it ultimately it looks like, I don't know, 15% of the text. But if you put that in the beginning, you just instantly get so much credibility that then you can move on to your moral lesson, and it feels very earned. And the moral lesson obviously should tie in very personally to your principal and to the moment and what kids at that age are experiencing at that time. But the Mackinac one was really cool because we just got to talk about all nine students. That's what we decided to do, is a section on every kid. And I got a bunch of details about every student, and every single student got at least a minute and a half about what they did and what they wanted to be and their family. And then we tied it all together with this great theme about the importance of feeling seen and feeling loved in a community that they – the kind that they got to have, where in a good way – everybody knows about you. And in a bad way, everybody knows your business. Just such a unique speech. And I never got to see it. And somebody on our staff went, obviously, and the governor went, and somebody in the security detail went. And I asked them, like, how did it go? And they said it was really good. So I will take that.
1: So your favorite speech is one you never got to see.
0: Those are the best kind.
1: Have you ever disagreed with something you had to write?
0: Yeah, I think so. Not diametrically. But sometimes there's strategic decisions about tone or the kind of argument you make about something. But how do we structure this? Like what are we making to make the positive case? Or when we're talking about the negatives, like which negative do we put first? Like there's little situational disagreements like that all the time. The way to frame a certain statistic, whether or not to tell a certain story, all the time. And sometimes it's about jokes. Sometimes I'm like, this is really funny. And then somebody goes, no, we can't do that. And I go, okay, you're wrong. That's fine. We'll take it out.
1: Has the governor ever overrode that decision then?
0: About a joke?
1: Yeah.
0: Yeah. And we've overridden sometimes, like we'll be batting an idea back and forth. And, you know, it feels weird to tell your boss, like, no, my joke is funnier than yours, but you have to sometimes. And sometimes often hers is funnier than yours. And then you just have to go like, oh, well, I worked on this for so long, and you just beat it in like a review session.
1: Finally, did this job change how you see politics or politicians?
0: Yeah, it did. And I'm kind of a humanist, I guess you could say. I really do think most people are perfectly good. I also think most people are perfectly average, and I think that's perfectly okay. I think everybody – I mean, you know, there's so many – every part of our culture and technology and society and blah, blah, blah, like it's all about your algorithm is trying to tell you that you are you and nobody else sees the world like you. But like the more you travel, the more you meet different kinds of people, the more you engage with different parts of the state and write for different audiences, you see that everybody's kind of the same, especially within a state. Everybody wants the same things. And like it sounds – sometimes a little Pollyannish, but like it's true. And you got to see that a lot when you're writing for the governor. And you would go to small towns, small chambers of commerce, hyper-regional places, places that a Michigan governor had not been in decades. And you ask about what are your big issues? And it's the same issues as everywhere else, pretty much. And what are the kind of social problems that concern you? Oh, you know, political division. It just nobody understands us. I'm like, well, everybody feels that way. And there's something universal in that. We wrote a line at some point where it's like we feel alone together. And there's that. I think about that a lot. And I think we all have a responsibility to just always remind ourselves that you're not that. She said this in her commencement recently. You're not special, but like nobody else is either. And I think that's an important thing to remember.
1: That is Chai Carvey. He is former speechwriter for Governor Gretchen Whitmer, now the head of Carvey Comms. Thanks so much for the time.
0: Thanks for having me. So fun.
1: And that is It's Just Politics for today. I'm Zoe Clark.
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I'm Jeff Rupert, and this is Jazz and the American Spirit. I enjoy sharing the relevance of jazz music with an audience. Jazz is deeply connected to America and in many ways conveys its history, sometimes better than words can. As a performer, it's apparent to me that jazz embodies the American experience. Fans worldwide remind me that jazz is about free thinking and democracy with a tinge of youthful exuberance and audacity. Join me, Jeff Rupert, as we explore jazz and the American spirit. Jazz fans, I hope everybody's doing well today. My name is Jeff Rupert, and you have tuned in to Jazz and the American Spirit. And up first today, we've got some Fletcher Henderson and his orchestra, and it's 1924. I believe it's October 13th. This song we're going to hear is recorded twice, November 7th and October 13th in 24. But I'm fairly certain this is the October date. And it's an interesting song. Fletcher Henderson is virtually invented the jazz big band, what we know of today as the big band. It's five saxes, eight brass, that's four trumpets, four trombones, and slight iterations of that, like sometimes it's three trumpets, three trombones. At any rate, he's put this band together. He's got a genius in the band named Don Redman, who can play every instrument in the book, and he's also partly responsible for inventing the jazz band as we know it and writing for the jazz band. At any rate, they finally get this great soloist in the band, and his name, Louis Armstrong. And they had convinced Louis to leave Chicago. He'd been from New Orleans, of course, but had been in Chicago playing with Joe Oliver and around the South Side, and comes to New York to join the Fletcher Henderson band. I might add that the guys were shocked when they saw Louis Armstrong because he was dressed, you know, kind of like a country guy. And all the guys in Fletcher's band were pretty uptight, you know, dressed fine and everything. But at any rate, we're going to hear an interesting piece. This is called Shanghai Shuffle. This is by Don Redman. And Louis Armstrong takes the final solo, but the penultimate solo, if I'm using this correctly, is Don Redman. On what instrument? The oboe. How about it? Jazz oboe. That's a new thing, right? Well, this is, I think, the very first ever recorded jazz oboe solo. And before you make jokes like, yeah, it was probably the last also, it was used several times. Yusef Lateef played oboe and other musicians as well. But let's check out 1924 Shanghai Shuffle. Fletcher Henderson and his band in New York City with Louis Armstrong on the trumpet and Don Redman on the oboe. Here we go.

There you have it, ladies and gentlemen. I think the first jazz oboe solo. It was 1924, and that was Don Redman. And, of course, following him, really eclipsing him, frankly, is Louis Armstrong and his great cornet solo. He's still playing cornet at the time, I believe. At any rate, it's really fun to hear this music, and who would have thought that in 1924 you'd be listening to an oboe solo? Well, the fact of the matter is, jazz music was very wild up until the Great Depression. Then it kind of became more refined and more conservative, as America did. You know, everybody was hunkering down, trying to make a living. At any rate, let's move forward. We're going to hear another unusual instrument. This is played by Steve Turay, and also I think Robin Eubanks is also playing on this, and Clifton Anderson. Now, Cliff, he's just playing trombone. What are these guys playing? Well, they're all playing conch shells. Yep, conch shells on jazz. Let's listen to Steve Turay playing his song Sanctified Shells. This is recorded in 1992 for the Antilles record label. It's pretty cool. It's a kind of a mellow sound, and it's similar to a trombone, so I could see where Steve would pick this up because it does have a similar kind of flair as the trombone. Here we go. Here's Sanctified Shells on jazz in the American Spirit.

Steve Turay playing the trombone with the plunger mute there, backed up by conch shells. Yeah, three conch shells playing the harmony there. I think it was Steve overdubbing it and Robin Eubanks and a couple other fellas, but that was something that you don't hear every day. I've seen Steve play conch shells. It's pretty amazing. And some of them he's got are quite big. I mean, like bigger than a football. And then, of course, he has small ones. As you can imagine, there's a limitation to how many different notes you can get in it. In fact, I think the way you switch notes is with your aperture of your embouchure, but also with your hand in the conch shell itself. I think you could change the pitch, if I saw correctly, you know, watching Steve do it. At any rate, we're having fun here on Jazz and the American Spirit. We're playing some instruments you don't normally hear in jazz. First, we heard some jazz oboe, jazz conch shell. Can you think of instruments? I bet you can. Well, we're going to go to a 1962 release, and this album was dedicated to the astronaut John Glenn. And the artist is Dave Brubeck. And this is the title track from the album Countdown, Time in Outer Space. And this features the unusual instrument of the timpani, jazz timpani. Fasten your seatbelts. If you haven't heard it before, you're about to experience something of a completely different style and flair. It's blues played on a timpani. I hope you like it. Here you go. Here's Countdown in Outer Space, Dave Brubeck, 1962.

You heard it here on Jazz and the American Spirit, Jazz Timpanis. And if the timpani wasn't odd enough, how about that song was in 5-4 time? Usually music is in 4-4 time. It's even called common time. But 5-4, that was a big part of Dave Brubeck's shtick. For lack of a better word, maybe that's not the right word for it. But, you know, he had his song Take 5. It was in 5-4. And his album Time Out was all dealing with different time signatures. So, you know, Maynard Ferguson used to tell me, I remember very well, he'd say, be careful what you get known for, Jeff. And I said, why is that, Maynard? He goes, because you're going to have to do it the rest of your life. I'm sure many of you know exactly what Maynard was talking about. Today on Jazz and the American Spirit, I'm having a little bit of fun. We're having fun, hopefully, playing some music in jazz that's by unusual jazz instruments. We heard some jazz oboe. There we heard some jazz timpani. And now we're going to hear Dorothy Ashby playing some jazz harp. Yep, jazz harp. In fact, this song is called Afro Harping, and it was recorded in Chicago in 1968 for the Cadet record label. I know a jazz harpist. It's my friend Marcus Printup's wife, Risa. She plays harp, but not often that you hear harp in jazz, and you might wonder why. Well, actually, who else? Alice Coltrane, John Coltrane's wife. But harp is a lot of times you'll see two harps in an orchestra, because if there's a lot of chromatic motion, that is, if chromatic motion means like on the piano, if you played every note consecutively, it's hard for harps to play chromatic notes. So they have these pedals that change the string tension that changes the pitch. So sometimes they'll use two harps to facilitate getting all the chromatic tones, because it's just hard for a harp player to get those chromatic tones changing in one, say, melodic figure. So Richard Rodgers, for example, and I think it's South Pacific, has two harps in the score, and it's just not uncommon at all. Ravel used two harps, I think, as well. But at any rate, harps, on the other hand, can play these sweeping glissandos that are really cool. That is, you know, a whole bunch of notes at once. They just have to set their pedals. Anyway, let's check out Dorothy Ashby here on Afro Harping on Jazz and the American Spirit with me, Jeff Rupert.

I remember one time years ago, I was playing at the Guinness Jazz Festival, which is held in the west coast of Ireland in Cork. And I was playing with a blues band. It was so fun because there was all these different kind of musicians hanging out there. I mean, I remember Pat Martino was there. We wrote the flew out together from New York. And I got to hang out with Jan Garbarek, the Norwegian saxophonist, really prolific artist recording on ECM records. And it was just such a thrill to be at this. I mean, Chris Potter was there, Roy Haynes, and everybody's hanging out. But I remember going in here, we were playing maybe later that night during the early evening. I got to hear Eberhard Weber and Jan Garbarek, who are really kind of famous. Eberhard Weber is a German bassist, and Jan, of course, as I mentioned, is Norwegian, but they had this real kind of Nordic sound, frankly, and it was just such a different take, and it was such a thrill to be there playing the blues with this band I was with, and then hearing straight-ahead jazz, and then this kind of Nordic kind of sounding. I mean, I joke about it, but it was like, to me, it sounded like Viking jazz, and Eberhard has kind of long hair, and, you know, just kind of fit the bill, but he played this wild instrument. It's a five-string electric bass, upright bass, and he sat. It kind of looked like an electric cello, but the sound that this quartet got was just astounding. Me and a couple of my friends from the band I was in, we were all there just cheering him on, and we were lucky. The promoter gave us these seats right up at top, you know, in the balcony. We had a little bit of a like almost overlooking him. It was just such a thrill. But let's check out this wild sound of this band and Eberhard Weber, you know, on his five-string electric bass. Here is the composition, Amsterdam. You're listening to Jazz and the American Spirit.

I remember having a conversation with Danny Bank and Frank West on a record date. Danny was giving Frank a hard time because he played jazz flute, and Danny just was egging him on, saying there's no such thing as jazz flute. And of course there is. Frank used to play it with Count Basie and many other bands. Let's check out a wonderful flautist originally from Chicago who's a mainstay in the Los Angeles scene. He plays not only flute here, but also piccolo. Let's check out Steve Kujala playing Tutti Flutti. His dad, by the way, is Manfred Kujala, famous principal piccolo player of the Chicago Symphony. Here we go. Here's Tutti Flutti. By the way, the beginning, it sounds like drums. It's actually his flute pads, him playing his flute pads, like pushing the keys down, playing it like a drum. Here we go.

Up next, we're going to the Village Vanguard, a jazz club in Greenwich Village, New York City. Still around today. It's November 2nd, 1961. It is John Coltrane and his group, and they're going to play John Coltrane's classic, India. I remember I had an Indian roommate once for a while in college. When I put this on, he ran up to my room, thought I was listening to Indian music. That's how much John Coltrane's music actually copped that sound. Well, what instruments are there? Well, there's some very interesting instruments. Ahmed Abdul Malik plays the oud, and Gavin Bushnell plays oboe and contra bassoon. Here is India, along with John Coltrane's regular quartet, McCoy Tyner, Reggie Workman, and Jimmy Garrison. Eric Dolphy's also on this record as well, playing bass clarinet and alto sax. All right, here we go. India with John Coltrane on the soprano sax.

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1: One of the instruments so many people have when they're kids is a harmonica, but you rarely see it used professionally. Well, up next, we're going to hear a guy who really knows how to play it, and his name is Rob Paparosi. He's also a great singer. He's joined here by Bernard Purdy on the drums, who played with Aretha Franklin and Steely Dan and many other bands. But here is the song Ticket to Ride by the Beatles, performed by Rob Paparosi on the harmonica. Check it out. You're listening to the Jazz and the American Spirit.

We're going to close out the show with a couple funny instruments, though, that you wouldn't normally hear in jazz, and that is the violin is performed as a jazz solo instrument. Of course, Stefan Grappelli did in the 30s and 40s. But here we hear a piece by Michael Brecker, the saxophonist, and it's called It's Been Real, spelled I-T-S-B-Y-N-N-E, and then Real, R-E-E-L. A play on words as though this song's origin is from an Irish reel. Let's check it out. Michael Brecker's playing an instrument called the EWI, which is an acronym for electronic wind instrument, and he's getting kind of a violin sound on this that, to me, the best way I can describe it is it's kind of like a violin meeting sandpaper. It's kind of got a cool sound that's a little breathy, I guess you could say. And there's a real violinist on this as well. And then Michael switches to the tenor saxophone. This is a fantastic cut. Today we've been listening to a bunch of different instruments in jazz music, from oboe to oud to harp and timpani. I hope you've enjoyed it. My name is Jeff Rupert, and I'll see you around.

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4: Live from NPR News in Washington, I'm Dan Ronan. President Trump Wednesday night said he intends to nominate Acting Attorney General Todd Blanche to the role permanently on Thursday. Blanche is Trump's former personal lawyer and has been actively pursuing the president's agenda while leading the Justice Department in an acting role since the president fired Pam Bondi. Israel and Lebanon have agreed to a new ceasefire deal. It will include a series of pilot security zones where Hezbollah fighters would be banned. This according to a joint statement released after the fourth round of U.S.-mediated talks in Washington. Israel's ambassador to the U.S., Yaakov Leiter, says under the agreement, Hezbollah fighters will have to leave the area around southern Lebanon with Israel.
5: If Hezbollah is intent on disrupting the ceasefire, the result is going to be on them.
4: Israel and Lebanon plan more talks beginning June the 22nd in an attempt to reach a permanent ceasefire deal. A bipartisan majority in the Republican-led House has voted to end the war with Iran. NPR's Claudia Grisales reports this is the clearest rebuke yet of President Trump's handling of the conflict and the subsequent fallout.
6: New York Democrat Gregory Meeks helped force the vote to end the Iran war that's now 90 days in. He thanked the five Republicans who joined Democrats to get the War Powers Resolution over the finish line.
7: We're at the point where you have to put people, the American people, over politics.
6: One of those Republicans, Pennsylvania's Brian Fitzpatrick, argued once a conflict passed the 60-day mark, it violated the War Powers Act.
8: I follow the law. People have a hard time being consistent around here. They apply different rules to different presidents, different wars, different eras. The law is the law.
6: For now, the vote remains symbolic. Even if it were to pass in the Senate, too, Trump would be able to veto it. Claudia DeSalis, NPR News, the Capitol.
4: Water officials in California, Arizona, and Nevada Wednesday agreed to explore selling Colorado River water across state lines. From member station KPBS, Katie Estasis has more.
9: Millions of people rely on Colorado River water. Water officials signed a memorandum of understanding to kick off efforts to sell Colorado River water across state lines. The San Diego County Water Authority has added to its water supply by desalinating seawater. Dan Denham is the Water Authority's general manager. He says that could allow the agency to leave some of its Colorado River water in Lake Mead for other states to buy.
10: Nevada can take it through their intake at Lake Mead, or it can travel south through the Central Arizona Project into the communities of Phoenix, Tucson, etc.
9: The next step is for water officials to negotiate prices and other terms. For NPR News, I'm Katie Anastas in San Diego.
4: And you're listening to NPR News. Game one of the NBA Finals belongs to the visiting New York Knicks, who stunned the hometown San Antonio Spurs. The final score, New York 105, San Antonio 95, game two Friday night in Texas. The Tribeca Film Festival, it opened Wednesday in Manhattan. It started 25 years after the September 11th terrorist attacks. NPR's Mandalit Del Barco reports the event was created by actor Robert De Niro.
11: This year's festival opens with a documentary about the soul funk band Earth, Wind & Fire. It was directed and produced by Questlove. Over the next 12 days, the festival will feature films from around the world, as well as podcasts and video games. There's also a retrospective celebration of the 1976 film Taxi Driver.
12: You're talking to me?
11: Actor Robert De Niro, who starred in that movie, created the Tribeca Film Festival along with his producing partner Jane Rosenthal after terrorists attacked the World Trade Center in Lower Manhattan.
12: Surreal. The whole thing was so strange.
13: People were saying they were afraid to come downtown.
11: Rosenthal and De Niro say the festival was their way of revitalizing Lower Manhattan. 25 years later, cinephiles are still flocking there. Mandalit Del Barco, NPR News.
4: 11 years after the Supreme Court legalized same-sex marriage, a new Gallup poll shows support for same-sex marriage and relationships has declined slightly from 71% in 2022 and 2023. The new poll has the figure at 65%, but Gallup says most of the change is coming from Republicans whose support has dropped considerably from 55 to 37. This is NPR.
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That's Pete Mills with Tony Monaco on the Hammond B3. From Pete Mills' new release, Fresh Spin, on the Chicken Coop Records label. And that tune there called Eddie. Opening up our night studio program for this evening, I'm Hans Ahlstrom. Also on our show, we'll be hearing from the trio featuring Bruce Hornsby, Christian McBride, and Jack DeJeanette. Also a funky guitar tune from Will Bernard, and Dave Berger and the Sultans of Swing. Up next, we've got singer Kurt Elling. This is from his recent release called Night Moves on Blue Note. And his rendition of Body and Soul that he's calling A New Body and Soul, where he's inspired by Dexter Gordon's version of Body and Soul that Dexter recorded back in 1976. Here's Kurt Elling.

Kurt Elling and his rendition of Body and Soul, called A New Body and Soul, based on a 1976 Dexter Gordon version of the tune. That's from Kurt Elling's release Night Moves on the Concord label. Before I said Blue Note, but he's moved on to Concord Jazz now. Here on Night Studio on Public Radio 90, I'm Hans Ahlstrom. Coming up in our next set, we'll hear from David Berger and the Sultans of Swing from their Harlem Nutcracker CD. First, though, this is basically a Scandinavian band, though the front woman is from Canada. She's Danish descent. Her name's Ingrid Jensen. She also plays in the Maria Schneider Orchestra. She got together with her sister and a Swedish player, Maggie Olin, together to form Nordic Connect, and they've put out a CD called Flurry. From that, here's Cowboy.

Bruce Hornsby, Christian McBride, and Jack DeJohnette. Their CD is called Camp Meeting. That was Death in the Flower. We also heard from David Berger and the Sultans of Swing. Their CD is called The Harlem Nutcracker, and it features music and arrangements by Duke Ellington, Billy Strayhorn, and David Berger, based on themes by Tchaikovsky. What we heard from that album was Sugar Rum Cherry. And before that, Nordic Connect, led by Ingrid Jensen, gave us Cowboy from their release Flurry. 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

Rick Shadrach Lazar and Montuno Police with Lotus Garden from their album Nomads. And before that, we heard Afro Sheen from guitarist Will Bernard and his funky release Party Hats. Here on Night Studio on Public Radio 90, I'm Hans Ahlstrom. We'll close out with a little solo guitar music from Sylvain Luke.

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6: Live from NPR News in Washington, I'm Dan Ronan. Acting Attorney General Todd Blanche is President Trump's pick to be the nation's next Attorney General. At a White House event Wednesday night, the president said he intends to nominate Blanche Thursday. Before joining the Justice Department, Blanche was Trump's personal attorney and was elevated to the acting role after the president fired Pam Bondi this spring. Democrats have been critical of Blanche's performance as the nation's top law enforcement official. Four House Republicans joined every Democrat Wednesday to pass for the first time a war powers resolution that would halt U.S. military action in Iran. House Speaker Mike Johnson had tried to prevent an outcome that would show mounting opposition to the war. New York Congressman Gregory Meeks is the ranking Democrat on the House Foreign Affairs Committee. He says President Trump has failed to explain the war to the American people.
7: They still have an Ayatollah, just as younger. They still have weapons. And the Strait of Hormuz is closed.
6: If the measure ever gets to President Trump's desk, he would likely reject it and veto it. Secretary of State Marco Rubio has wrapped up 2 days of congressional hearings. Protesters shouted Free Palestine, and one senator pressed Rubio about Israeli violence in the West Bank. NPR's Michelle Kellerman reports.
8: Oregon Democrat Jeff Merkley is sounding the alarm about Jewish settlers attacking Palestinians in the West Bank, saying they're trying to separate Palestinian villagers from their farms and sources of water. Secretary Rubio tells the senator that he's raised concerns about this repeatedly with the Israeli government.
9: And it's already a tinderbox over there. The last thing we need is to throw one more match into that fire, and that's the point we've made to them repeatedly on the West Bank.
10: I appreciate you making that point, and I encourage us to press that very hard because it's a very unjust situation.
8: Senator Merkley says the U.S. should also press Israel to allow international journalists into Gaza. Michelle Kellerman, NPR News, the State Department.
6: New Jersey's Governor Mike Lee Sherrill is struggling to manage fierce outcry over how the state police handled protesters over the weekend outside of an ICE facility. Michael Sewell Warren of member station WNYC reports.
11: Governor Sherrill says New Jersey's attorney general will look into possible incidents of state police brutality against protesters in Newark. Sherrill fielded calls on WNYC Wednesday from people who said they'd been harmed when state troopers cleared protesters from the area around the Delaney Hall ICE Detention Center.
12: If there were incidences like that, the attorney general will be looking into that.
11: The governor says state police were deployed to lower tensions after the Trump administration threatened to surge ICE into the Garden State last week. For NPR News, I'm Michael Saul Warren in Montclair.
6: Stocks close lower. This is NPR. The race for the two top spots in California's jungle primary for governor remains too close to call. Republican Steve Hilton has a narrow lead over the Democratic Xavier Becerra. Under California's primary system, the two top candidates, regardless of political party, advanced to the general election in November. Becerra is a former attorney general of California and also served in the Biden administration as health secretary. Hilton is a former Fox News commentator. NASA is officially ending one of the Mars missions. As Joe Palca reports, the space agency lost contact with a probe called MAVEN more than 6 months ago.
13: MAVEN is an acronym for Mars Atmosphere and Volatile Evolution. The probe's mission was to help scientists understand why the Martian atmosphere has largely disappeared over the last 3 to 4 billion years, a change that turned the planet into the dry, cold place it is today. The spacecraft has been collecting data and sending it to Earth since it went into orbit around Mars more than a decade ago. But last December, a brief radio signal indicated the craft had suddenly started spinning out of control. That meant it was no longer able to point its solar panels towards the sun, and that meant the batteries went dead, making the probe inoperable. For NPR News, I'm Joe Palca.
6: The New York Knicks Wednesday night won the first game in the NBA Finals with a strong fourth quarter effort to beat the San Antonio Spurs on their home court in Texas. The final score, New York 105, San Antonio 95. Game two is Friday night in San Antonio. This is NPR News.
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Sir James Galway, along with the Cuban band Tiempo Libre, with the first selection from Claude Bolling's Music from the Suite for Flute and Jazz Piano. Opening up our night studio program for this evening, I'm Hans Ahlstrom. Also on our show, we'll be hearing from James Carter, also Patricia Barber, and the Dave Holland Sextet. Up next, this is Ted Nash, a wonderful saxophonist who's got a release of tunes written by Henry Mancini called The Mancini Project. Here's Two for the Road.

That's the Blue Note 7 with Idle Moments from their album Mosaic. The Blue Note 7, made up of Nicholas Payton, trumpet, Steve Wilson, alto sax, also plays flute, Ravi Coltrane on tenor, Peter Bernstein, guitar, Bill Charlap at the piano, Peter Washington, bass, and Lewis Nash on drums. Celebrating a Blue Note, the label Blue Note's 70th anniversary, the Blue Note 7. We also heard from Ted Nash and Two for the Road from his recent release, The Mancini Project, celebrating the music of Henry Mancini. Here on Night Studio on Public Radio 90, I'm Hans Ahlstrom. Laszlo Gardoni is next.

That's Patricia Barber from her Cole Porter album called The Cole Porter Mix on Blue Note with Late Afternoon and You. We also heard from Detroit saxophonist James Carter. His album's called Present Tense. And we heard a tune he wrote called Sosanida. And we started off with pianist Laszlo Gardoni and his trio and 3 Minute Mile from their Sunnyside release, Dig Deep. Here on Night Studio on Public Radio 90, I'm Hans Ahlstrom. Dave Holland and his sextet up next.

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Roger Kellaway, live at Jazz Standard. That was You Don't Know What Love Is. His band features Russell Malone on guitar, Stefan Harris vibes, Jay Lenhart bass, and Borislav Strulev plays cello. The CD on IPO Records is called Live at the Jazz Standard. And before that, it was the Dave Holland Sextet with The Sum of All Parts from their Dare 2 Records release, Pass It On. 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
2: Live from NPR News in Washington, I'm Dan Roman. Four House Republicans joined every Democrat Wednesday to pass for the first time a war powers resolution that would halt U.S. military action in Iran. House Speaker Mike Johnson tried to prevent an outcome that would show mounting opposition to the war in Congress. Indiana Republican Congressman Merlin Stutzman was against the measure. He believes it will interfere with President Trump's efforts to keep Iran from attaining a nuclear weapon.
3: This is a very tough task that President Trump and Marco Rubio have negotiating with the IRGC. They move the goalposts. They will tell lies. They'll tell one thing and do another. And so it's very hard to negotiate with them.
2: Even if that war powers resolution gets to President Trump's desk, it's expected he would veto the legislation. President Trump is refusing to say his $1.8 billion anti-weaponization fund is dead. It was meant to support Trump allies who say they were targeted by the government. But NPR's Franco Ordonez reports the lack of clarity is likely to fuel bipartisan concerns the fund could return.
4: Speaking to reporters in the Oval Office, the president was asked if the $1.8 billion compensation fund was dead or on hold. He said he was unsure and that he would have to ask attorneys.
5: The weaponization fund, as far as I'm concerned, was a beautiful thing. It was something I didn't make it, but I heard that. I thought that was the greatest thing.
4: Todd Blanche, the acting attorney general, told members of Congress this week, though, that the administration would not seek to resurrect the fund that could be used to pay taxpayer dollars to people convicted in the January 6th Capitol riot. The mixed messages are raising eyebrows on Capitol Hill, where Republicans have raised concerns about how voters would respond in the midterms. Franco Ordonez, NPR News, the White House.
2: Ukrainian drone strikes on Russia's city of St. Petersburg came just hours before the start of a marquee economic forum. NPR's Charles Maines reports.
6: Ukraine's President Volodymyr Zelensky took to social media to say drones struck an oil terminal and a naval base in the outskirts of St. Petersburg. And in the city, residents woke to large bangs and a massive plume of smoke drifting over the horizon. The regional governor claimed Russian air defenses also destroyed some 60 drones in the surrounding airspace, prompting authorities to delay dozens of flights from St. Petersburg's main airport. The attack seemed timed to disrupt the start of the St. Petersburg International Economic Forum, an annual event President Putin has used to promote Russian economic might and continued global partnerships, despite Western sanctions over his invasion of Ukraine. Charles Maines, NPR News, St. Petersburg.
2: Game one of the NBA Finals goes to the New York Knicks. This is NPR. A new agreement could pave the way for desalinated ocean water to help Western states survive the drought. Even far from the coast, from member station KJZZ Alex Hager reports, it could allow for people in California, Arizona, and Nevada to benefit from the Pacific Ocean water.
7: San Diego County Water Authority Board Chair Nick Serrano says the new agreement would allow for an exchange. His agency would lean harder on that ocean water, and other users in California, Arizona, and Nevada could pay to take some of San Diego's Colorado River water.
8: Because the challenge we face is regional and across state lines, the solutions must be that too.
7: Water agencies in Arizona are scrambling to find new water supplies as they could face big cuts to the amount they can pull from the Colorado River. Drought and climate change are straining its supplies. Officials said this new agreement could give them a way to adapt that doesn't require the construction of any new pipes or canals. For NPR News, I'm Alex Hager, in Phoenix.
2: Incumbent Los Angeles Mayor Karen Bass advanced to the November general election. Bass will face Republican one-time reality TV star Spencer Pratt. During the campaign, Bass said significant progress has been made to address homelessness in Los Angeles and the development of thousands of affordable housing units has been produced. Pratt has pledged to aggressively deal with that issue as well as crime and drug use. He also criticized Bass's reaction to the destructive 2025 wildfires that destroyed thousands of homes in Southern California. From Washington, this is NPR News.
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singer Kate McGarry from her Palmetto release, Nothing Is Everything, and her rendition of Let's Face the Music and Dance. Opening up our night studio program for this evening, I'm Hans Ahlstrom. Also on our show, we'll hear from the Miami Saxophone Quartet, an extended piece called The Jazz Suite for Double Quartet. That's coming up a little bit later on in this hour of night studio. Up next, we've got pianist Cedar Walton. This is Long Gravity.

That's guitarist Steve Herberman with his trio, Tom Baldwin on bass, Mark Ferber drums, with a tune called Delilah from their album Ideals. And we also heard from Cedar Walton with Long Gravity on his high note release called Seasoned Wood. Vincent Herring was on saxophone. Jeremy Pelt plays trumpet, Peter Washington bass, and Al Foster on drums. You're listening to Night Studio on Public Radio 90. I'm Hans Ahlstrom. Up next, an extended piece, a jazz suite from the Miami Saxophone Quartet. This is written by the alto saxophonist Gary Lindsay in the quartet. It's called Jazz Suite for Double Quartet, and it includes the Braganzi String Quartet in the mix. This is from their album Fortified, the Miami Saxophone Quartet.

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That's the Miami Saxophone Quartet, along with the Braganzi String Quartet, with the Jazz Suite for Double Quartet, written by alto saxophonist Gary Lindsay. The Miami Saxophone Quartet is made up of Gary Lindsay, Gary Keller, Ed Calle, and Mike Brignola. The name of the CD, by the way, is Fortified, and it's available on Fortitude Records. 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We'll close out our show with Echoes of Swing.

That's Echoes of Swing, closing out our program tonight with Happy Feet from their album Four Jokers in the Pack on Echoes of Swing Productions CDs. That'll do it for our night studio program. I'm Hans Ahlstrom. 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

I'm Jeff Rupert, and this is Jazz and the American Spirit. I enjoy sharing the relevance of jazz music with an audience. Jazz is deeply connected to America and in many ways conveys its history, sometimes better than words can. As a performer, it's apparent to me that jazz embodies the American experience. Fans worldwide remind me that jazz is about free thinking and democracy with a tinge of youthful exuberance and audacity. Join me, Jeff Rupert, as we explore jazz and the American spirit. Jazz fans, I hope everybody's doing well today. My name is Jeff Rupert, and you have tuned in to Jazz and the American Spirit. And up first today, we've got some Fletcher Henderson and his orchestra, and it's 1924. I believe it's October 13th. This song we're going to hear is recorded twice, November 7th and October 13th in 24. But I'm fairly certain this is the October date. And it's an interesting song. Fletcher Henderson is virtually invented the jazz big band, what we know of today as the big band. It's five saxes, eight brass, that's four trumpets, four trombones, and slight iterations of that, like sometimes it's three trumpets, three trombones. At any rate, he's put this band together. He's got a genius in the band named Don Redman, who can play every instrument in the book, and he's also partly responsible for inventing the jazz band as we know it and writing for the jazz band. At any rate, they finally get this great soloist in the band, and his name, Louis Armstrong. And they had convinced Louis to leave Chicago. He'd been from New Orleans, of course, but had been in Chicago playing with Joe Oliver and around the South Side, and comes to New York to join the Fletcher Henderson band. I might add that the guys were shocked when they saw Louis Armstrong because he was dressed, you know, kind of like a country guy. And all the guys in Fletcher's band were pretty uptight, you know, dressed fine and everything. But at any rate, we're going to hear an interesting piece. This is called Shanghai Shuffle. This is by Don Redman. And Louis Armstrong takes the final solo, but the penultimate solo, if I'm using this correctly, is Don Redman. On what instrument? The oboe. How about it? Jazz oboe. That's a new thing, right? Well, this is, I think, the very first ever recorded jazz oboe solo. And before you make jokes like, yeah, it was probably the last also, it was used several times. Yusef Lateef played oboe and other musicians as well. Well, let's check out 1924 Shanghai Shuffle. Fletcher Henderson and his band in New York City with Louis Armstrong on the trumpet and Don Redman on the oboe. Here we go.

There you have it, ladies and gentlemen. I think the first jazz oboe solo. It was 1924, and that was Don Redman. And, of course, following him, really eclipsing him, frankly, is Louis Armstrong and his great cornet solo. He's still playing cornet at the time, I believe. At any rate, it's really fun to hear this music. And who would have thought that in 1924 you'd be listening to an oboe solo? Well, the fact of the matter is jazz music was very wild up until the Great Depression. Then it kind of became more refined and more conservative as America did. You know, everybody was hungering down, trying to make a living. At any rate, let's move forward. We're going to hear another unusual instrument. This is played by Steve Turay. And also, I think Robin Eubanks is also playing on this. And Clifton Anderson. Now, Cliff, he's just playing trombone. What are these guys playing? Well, they're all playing conch shells. Yep, conch shells on jazz. Let's listen to Steve Turay playing his song Sanctified Shells. This is recorded in 1992 for the Antilles record label. It's pretty cool. It's a kind of a mellow sound, and it's similar to a trombone, so I could see where Steve would pick this up because it does have a similar kind of flair as the trombone. Here we go. Here's Sanctified Shells on Jazz in the American Spirit. Uh-huh.

Steve Turay playing the trombone with the plunger mute there, backed up by conch shells. Yeah, three conch shells playing the harmony there. I think it was Steve overdubbing it and Robin Eubanks and a couple other fellas, but that was something you don't hear every day. Steve, I've seen Steve play conch shells. It's pretty amazing. And some of them he's got are quite big. I mean, like bigger than a football. And then, of course, he has small ones. As you can imagine, there's a limitation to how many different notes you can get in it. In fact, I think the way you switch notes is with your aperture of your embouchure, but also with your hand in the conch shell itself. I think you could change the pitch, if I saw correctly, you know, watching Steve do it. At any rate, we're having fun here on Jazz and the American Spirit. We're playing some instruments you don't normally hear in jazz. First, we heard some jazz oboe, jazz conch shell. Can you think of instruments? I bet you can. Well, we're going to go to a 1962 release, and this album was dedicated to the astronaut John Glenn. And the artist is Dave Brubeck. And this is the title track from the album Countdown, Time in Outer Space. And this features the unusual instrument of the timpani, jazz timpani. Fasten your seatbelts. If you haven't heard it before, you're about to experience something of a completely different style and flair. It's blues played on a timpani. I hope you like it. Here you go. Here's Countdown in Outer Space, Dave Brubeck, 1962.

You heard it here on Jazz and the American Spirit, Jazz Timpanis. And even the timpani wasn't odd enough. How about that? That song was in 5/4 time. Usually music is in 4/4 time. It's even called common time. But 5/4, that was a big part of Dave Brubeck's shtick. For lack of a better word, maybe that's not the right word for it. But, you know, he had his song Take Five. It was in 5/4. And his album Time Out was all dealing with different time signatures. So, you know, Maynard Ferguson used to tell me, I remember very well, he'd say, be careful what you get known for, Jeff. And I said, why is that, Maynard? He goes, because you're going to have to do it the rest of your life. I'm sure many of you know exactly what Maynard was talking about. Today on Jazz and the American Spirit, I'm having a little bit of fun. We're having fun, hopefully, playing some music in jazz that's by unusual jazz instruments. We heard some jazz oboe. There we heard some jazz timpani. And now we're going to hear Dorothy Ashby playing some jazz harp. Yep, jazz harp. In fact, this song is called Afro Harping, and it was recorded in Chicago in 1968 for the Cadet record label. I know a jazz harpist. It's my friend Marcus Printup's wife, Risa. She plays harp, but not often that you hear harp in jazz, and you might wonder why. Well, actually, who else? Alice Coltrane, John Coltrane's wife. But harp is a lot of times you'll see two harps in an orchestra, because if there's a lot of chromatic motion, that is, if chromatic motion means like on the piano, if you played every note consecutively, it's hard for harps to play chromatic notes. So they have these pedals that change the string tension that changes the pitch. So sometimes they'll use two harps to facilitate getting all the chromatic tones, because it's just hard for a harp player to get those chromatic tones changing in one, say, melodic figure. So Richard Rodgers, for example, and I think it's South Pacific, has two harps in the score, and it's just not uncommon at all. Ravel used two harps, I think, as well. But at any rate, harps, on the other hand, can play these sweeping glissandos that are really cool. That is, you know, a whole bunch of notes at once. They just have to set their pedals. Anyway, let's check out Dorothy Ashby here on Afro Harping on Jazz and the American Spirit with me, Jeff Rupert.

remember one time years ago, I was playing at the Guinness Jazz Festival, which is held in the west coast of Ireland in Cork. And I was playing with a blues band. It was so fun because there was all these different kind of musicians hanging out there. I mean, I remember Pat Martino was there. We rode the flew out together from New York. And I got to hang out with Jan Garbarek, the Norwegian saxophonist, really prolific artist recording on ECM Records. And it was just such a thrill to be at this. I mean, Chris Potter was there, Roy Haynes, and everybody's hanging out. But I remember going in here, we were playing maybe later that night during the early evening. I got to hear Eberhard Weber and Jan Garbarek, who are really kind of famous. Eberhard Weber is a German bassist, and Jan, of course, as I mentioned, is Norwegian, but they had this real kind of Nordic sound, frankly, and it was just such a different take, and it was such a thrill to be there playing the blues with this band I was with, and then hearing straight-ahead jazz, and then this kind of Nordic kind of sounding. I mean, I joke about it, but it was like, to me, it sounded like Viking jazz, and Eberhard has kind of long hair, and, you know, just kind of fit the bill, but he played this wild instrument. It's a five-string electric bass, upright bass, and he sat. It kind of looked like an electric cello, but the sound that this quartet got was just astounding. Me and a couple of my friends from the band I was in, we were all there just cheering them on, and we were lucky. The promoter gave us these seats right up at top, you know, in the balcony. We had a little bit of a like almost overlooking him. It was just such a thrill. But let's check out this wild sound of this band and Eberhard Weber, you know, on his five-string electric bass. Here is the composition, Amsterdam. You're listening to Jazz and the American Spirit.

I remember having a conversation with Danny Bank and Frank West on a record date. Danny was giving Frank a hard time because he played jazz flute, and Danny just was egging him on, saying there's no such thing as jazz flute. And of course there is. Frank used to play it with Count Basie and many other bands. Let's check out a wonderful flautist originally from Chicago who's a mainstay in the Los Angeles scene. He plays not only flute here, but also piccolo. Let's check out Steve Kujala playing Tutti Flutti. His dad, by the way, is Manfred Kujala, famous principal piccolo player of the Chicago Symphony. Here we go. Here's Tutti Flutti. By the way, the beginning, it sounds like drums. It's actually his flute pads, him playing his flute pads, like pushing the keys down, playing it like a drum. Here we go.

Up next, we're going to the Village Vanguard, a jazz club in Greenwich Village, New York City. Still around today. It's November 2nd, 1961, and it's John Coltrane and his group. And they're going to play John Coltrane's classic, India. I remember I had an Indian roommate once for a while in college when I put this on. He ran up to my room, thought I was listening to Indian music. That's how much John Coltrane's music actually copped that sound. Well, what instruments are there? Well, there's some very interesting instruments. Ahmed Abdul Malik plays the oud, and Gavin Bushnell plays oboe and contra bassoon. Here is India, along with John Coltrane's regular quartet, McCoy Tyner, Reggie Workman, and Jimmy Garrison. Eric Dolphy's also on this record as well, playing bass clarinet and alto sax. All right, here we go. India with John Coltrane on the soprano sax.

One of the instruments so many people have when they're kids is a harmonica, but you rarely see it used professionally. Well, up next, we're going to hear a guy who really knows how to play it, and his name is Rob Paparosi. He's also a great singer. He's joined here by Bernard Purdy on the drums, who played with Aretha Franklin and Steely Dan and many other bands. But here is the song Ticket to Ride by the Beatles, performed by Rob Paparosi on the harmonica. Check it out. 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

We're going to close out the show with a couple funny instruments, though, that you wouldn't normally hear in jazz, and that is the violin is performed as a jazz solo instrument. Of course, Stefan Grappelli did in the 30s and 40s. But here we hear a piece by Michael Brecker, the saxophonist, and it's called It's Been Real, spelled I-T-S-B-Y-N-N-E, and then Real, R-E-E-L. A play on words as though this song's origin is from an Irish reel. Let's check it out. Michael Brecker's playing an instrument called the EWI, which is an acronym for electronic wind instrument. And he's getting kind of a violin sound on this that, to me, the best way I can describe it is it's kind of like a violin meeting sandpaper. It's kind of got a cool sound that's a little breathy, I guess you could say. And there's a real violinist on this as well. And then Michael switches to the tenor saxophone. This is a fantastic cut. Today we've been listening to a bunch of different instruments in jazz music, from oboe to oud to harp and timpani. I hope you've enjoyed it. My name is Jeff Rupert, and I'll see you around.

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1: I'm walking, yes indeed, I'm talking. 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
0: And J.M. Vandy, who kept Jerry Lee Lewis on time. 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
3: These attendees are seeking to build the perfect computer interface.
4: So they are custom mechanical computer keyboards.
5: The keyboard is the dominant way that human beings interact with machines for the purposes of language.
3: Although the first keyboards assumed every language uses an alphabet.
5: There was sort of an assumption baked into the keyboard as a concept summarized as one key, one symbol. Well, that doesn't work for Chinese.
3: Modifying our tools is part of a long arc of history.
6: Most of our technologies in human history have had something to do with communication.
3: Now we're bypassing keyboards altogether.
7: Just kind of cutting out the middleman and using brain signals to control those devices instead.
3: We go outside of our minds in this episode of Big Picture Science.
8: Live from NPR News in Washington, I'm Dan Ronan. Four House Republicans joined every Democrat Wednesday to pass for the first time a war powers resolution that would halt U.S. military action in Iran. House Speaker Mike Johnson tried to prevent the outcome that would show mounting opposition to the war in Congress. New York Congressman Gregory Meeks is the ranking Democrat on the House Foreign Affairs Committee. He says President Trump has failed to explain the war to the American people.
9: They still have an Ayatollah, just he's younger. They still have weapons. And the Strait of Hormuz is closed.
8: Passage in the Senate is not guaranteed, and President Trump would likely reject and veto the measure if it ever gets to his desk. Israel and Lebanon have agreed to a ceasefire deal. It will include a series of pilot security zones where Hezbollah fighters would be banned. That's according to the joint statement released after the fourth round of U.S.-mediated talks in Washington. Israel and Lebanon plan more talks beginning June the 22nd in an attempt to reach a permanent ceasefire agreement. President Trump has issued an executive order turning some 8,000 federal workers into at-will employees, citing the need, he says, for greater accountability. Critics say it's an unlawful attempt to politicize the civil service. NPR's Andrea Hsu reports.
10: Civil servants have long enjoyed job protections much stronger than what workers in the private sector have. Michael Martinez says that's by design. He's a former government attorney who's now part of the legal team at Democracy Forward, which is suing the Trump administration to block the reclassification.
11: It's a mission-driven work here in government. That's really for the American people so that when they hear labor statistics or weather patterns, they can actually trust their government.
10: The Trump administration says those job protections have hampered government efficiency. The administration argues that, like a CEO in the private sector, the president must be able to remove those in policy-making roles who don't support his mission. Andrea Hsu, NPR News.
8: North Korea has revealed a new plant to produce fuel for its expanding nuclear arsenal. NPR's Anthony Kuhn reports from Seoul, South Korea.
12: State media showed leader Kim Jong-un inspecting a newly commissioned nuclear material plant with rows of what look like silver centrifuges. Kim was quoted as saying that his country has doubled nuclear fuel production in the last 5 years. South Korea's military says the new plant appears to be producing enriched uranium. North Korea did not disclose its location. It's believed to now have four plants producing weapons-grade uranium and plutonium. Kim added that North Korea must accelerate nuclear weapons production due to a long-term confrontation with what he called the most ferocious enemies, implying the U.S. and South Korea. Anthony Kuhn, NPR News, Seoul.
8: And this is NPR. President Trump Wednesday night says he intends to nominate Acting Attorney General Todd Blanche on Thursday to the role permanently. Blanche is Trump's former personal lawyer. He has taken an active role pursuing the president's agenda while leading the Justice Department in an acting role since the president fired Pam Bondi. But Democrats have criticized Blanche for acting more like the president's personal attorney. The New York Knicks seem to be incapable of losing. As Bruce Kornweiser reports, they won the first game in the NBA Finals, extending an impressive run.
13: Knicks captain and NBA All-Star Jalen Brunson led the charge with 30 points, including 13 in the fourth quarter. With a 105-95 win over the San Antonio Spurs Wednesday night, the Knicks have now won 12 straight playoff games. They haven't lost a game since April 23rd, and they lost that one by just 1 point. Over the last 6 weeks, the Knicks have left their playoff opponents reeling. They swept Philadelphia in the second round, and they swept Cleveland in the third round. The Knicks have outscored their opponents by nearly 25 points per game across the winning streak. Wednesday night's win in Texas was the Knicks' first championship game victory since 1999. The Knicks haven't won an NBA title since 1973. For NPR News, I'm Bruce Kornweiser in New York.
8: When Elon Musk's company SpaceX has its IPO offering this month, it is estimated the company could raise $75 million, setting the stage for the largest ever stock market debut and possibly making Musk the trillionaire. It would also create a market value for the company of $1.77 trillion. This is NPR.
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0: Participants at this lively meetup in New York City are all keyed up.
1: Go try it. It's unbelievable. To me, it's the best keyboard here. This is the second best.
0: These enthusiasts are not buying new keyboards, but building them from scratch or modifying old ones. Why go to the trouble? Well, humans have long strived to refine the tools we use to communicate, whether chiseling marks onto stone, writing on paper, or typing into a silicon-based machine. But the tools aren't neutral. Every extension of our minds reshapes culture and changes how our brains process information. Welcome to Big Picture Science. I'm Molly Bentley. We find out where these tools are headed, such as brain-machine interfaces, and the evolutionary origins of the human need to push our inner lives outward. In this episode, Outside of Our Minds.
2: Yes, so this is a reproduction of the old IBM BeamSpring keyboard, and these two are reproductions of the IBM Model F keyboards. BeamSpring keyboards came out in the 1970s.
0: Take a look at the keyboard on your computer, or if you're old school, on your typewriter. Does the layout work for you? Is it ergonomic? If not, this group can help you tweak it.
3: I'm Gordon Diggs. I'm the organizer of the New York City Mechanical Keyboard Meetup. This is our 11th meetup.
0: This year, producer Shannon Geary joined the keyboard enthusiasts, or Keebs, as they shared tips and sampled customized boards in the busy hall.
3: I just checked, and we have checked in 175 people.
4: Wow, that's amazing. Now, for folks who maybe aren't as familiar with, like, what mechanical keyboard building is, like, how would you describe it to someone who's unfamiliar?
3: Sure. So they are custom mechanical computer keyboards, and basically you're able to customize the size of the keyboard, the look and feel of the keyboard, the way that it sounds, really just sort of like you can really make it your own.
5: Can I type on this?
4: Absolutely.
5: Oh, wow. It really feels satisfying.
0: We had a hunch that this gathering of highly motivated toolmakers might intrigue anthropologists who study how technology shapes cultural evolution. I know one of those scientists personally. He's my brother.
6: I'm Alex Bentley. I'm professor of anthropology, archaeology, and computational social science at University of Tennessee in Knoxville. Most of our technologies in human history have had something to do with communication, and it makes total sense to me that people would be passionate about an interface that many of us spend hours and hours a day using.
3: But then you could also have sort of like smaller form factor keyboards, like 40% keyboards or 35% keyboards.
4: Got it. Okay, so kind of reimagining what people actually need to use the most while typing.
3: Yeah. And a lot of like smaller keyboards are designed around like moving your hands less. So I really like 60%.
0: We know intuitively why humans want better tools for communication, but these keyboard aficionados are passionate about improving the interface that connects bodies to that technology. Dr. Bentley explores the arc of human innovation over the past 2 million years in a book, Collaborators Through Time, how humans partnered with nature, technology, and each other. And he partnered with another scientist to write it.
7: I'm Mike O'Brien, anthropologist. I teach at Texas A&M University, San Antonio. It's all based on information and how we get information to each other.
6: The sequence, if we go way back before language, would probably start with grooming. You know, primates groom each other as a way of communicating, and then utterances, and then spoken language, and then stone, but also sculpture, cave art, pottery, bones, lots and lots of intermediary stages of communicating language. And then eventually we get to cuneiform and clay tablets and papyri and paper and printing and all the rest of it.
1: This is essentially the grandfather of a lot of more modern split keyboards in this style. Trying to find one of these was just an absolutely Herculean effort. I spent months
0: Spending all that time to find or design the perfect keyboard puts the Keebs squarely on the long arc of human cultural innovation. In this case, it's humans striving for the most efficient interface to move their ideas from their minds into the world. But why bother externalizing ideas in the first place?
7: Oh, that's a great question. And we see this archaeologically, that once you start sharing information, that you don't have to keep everything in your brain. People starting to live closer together, interact, communicate with each other. It's not just so I can tell you a great story. It's to convey information, and you can convey information. Two brains working together are exponentially better than two brains working side by side, but with very little interaction.
0: Dr. Bentley says that as humans, we store information outside of our minds. The development of writing was a major inflection point in human evolution. Whether we make visual marks by striking paper with an inked ribbon or by scratching lines in clay, writing is a symbolic representation of thought.
6: So some of the earliest writing from about 3500 BC are actually marks on pottery, accounting for the contents, for example, how many things are in this pot. The origin of writing was not to express ideas, but was probably to count things. Then as cities become more and more complex, there are reasons to reach more and more people.
0: Once humans committed their ideas to durable media, then those ideas could influence each other.
6: Along the Silk Road in western China, there's a cave called Dunhuang. And around 850 BC, it's filled with tens of thousands of manuscripts. They're about Buddhism, Taoism, Zoroastrianism. They're in Chinese and Tibetan and Sanskrit and Turkic. And it's a library filled with information. And the way that a human being is going to be able to come up with new ideas, or a group of human beings is going to be able to come up with new ideas, and new ideas build into more new ideas, is probably going to be through a library rather than simple forms of language. So I think the biggest transition for language as thought is the accumulation of written texts that allows us to combine more ideas and tear them apart and rebuild them and form new stories and new inventions and everything.
0: What is it about written word or the typed word that is so valuable to humans?
6: Well, it's the principal means by which we transferred information to the next generation. So the famous Hammurabi Code, which had rules about everything, even about, you know, how to make beer. And as people started to live in densely populated cities, so increased the number of different specialisms. Some people were scribes, or some people served the temple. Some people made stone beads. Some people were merchants, everything. We become more and more fractionally expertise on different things that allow the city to function. And eventually, just the transmission of that expertise has to be done in writing, or at least some form of storable media. It goes beyond the point of being able to transmit orally.
0: Some cultures that do not have written language have a different relationship to objects and time.
6: Some groups that have been observed in anthropological ethnography that have simple language, they also tend to have simpler kinds of ways of perceiving the world. For example, a group called the Piraha in Amazonia did not have something called recursion, a feature that's supposedly universal in language. And they had no color terms, a rudimentary counting system, and they had no words for things like all, each, or every. And when somebody left the village, they used a phrase called "it gone out of experience." And one of the anthropologists who described them as living almost entirely in the present, so that when you left the village, you were gone out of experience.
0: The evolution from oral traditions that relied on memory to written expression that offloads memory to stone tablets or eventually tablet computers required us to adopt different skill sets. But did it also change our brains? Mike O'Brien.
7: The brain that we have today is probably pretty much the same we've seen for about 40,000 years, but it's wired differently.
0: I feel often, Alex, that I don't know what I'm thinking until I can write it down. And often when I write in my journal by hand, that is when I really understand what it is I'm thinking and I can process my ideas. In other words, what I'm trying to say is our tools and our habits change the way we think and maybe even retain or understand our own thoughts. Sorry, that was kind of long and meandering.
6: No, that's absolutely the case. And effectively, that piece of paper is like a storage unit for your thoughts. And you're able to put more thoughts on that piece of paper, even writing, than you would be able to just thinking out loud. As for whether language is thought or writing is thought, for those of you who remember being in math class and doing pre-calculus or geometry or calculus, you definitely do not think those thoughts. It requires the pen and the paper. Same goes for writing poetry. It doesn't just all come at you. Well, I might take that back. Maybe it does for some. But there are definitely forms of writing that very obviously supersede what anyone could think in their mind. Because we construct systems of language, of writing, that allow us to construct more complicated thoughts. Mm-hmm. And this is why I think you mentioned that you feel a certain connection with your thinking process when you're writing on paper. There is a difference between writing on paper and writing on a keyboard.
0: What is the difference? Keep going.
6: Writing on paper is spatial, it's visual, and it's very intuitive. And the keyboard, you know, the QWERTY keyboard, Q-W-E-R-T-Y, a fascination by all those folks that you mentioned at the convention, that is a historical remnant of, as many people know, the early typewriters, and it was an effort to keep the typewriter keys from jamming. So when we write with a keyboard, we're actually constrained to, you know, the symbols are laid out in front of you in some kind of preordained order that makes no sense really in terms of your thought process. And so I think many of us relate to the fact that that actually we can only think clearly when we write on paper or we go for a walk. There are many different realms of thought that map onto the way that we're communicating with others or with ourselves.
0: As so often happens when I talk to my brother about these things, I need to mull them over, and taking a walk is a perfect way to do that. Thanks for the suggestion, Alex. We all need a break like this from our devices, and yet we can't quit them. We are hooked on that instantly available, searchable information, and anthropologists have thoughts about how that is changing culture.
6: The simple answer is that we're overwhelmed with information. But we've been overwhelmed with information for a long time. I mentioned the library at Dunhuang having 50,000 manuscripts, and that's 850 AD. So most of our written history is a time of when we can't process as much as out there. But lately, it's the exponential growth in information and the way that it's sent to you on your feed and in algorithms and so on overwhelms people so much that they just pass on the worst quality information. Just almost by definition, for a meme to spread out to hundreds of millions of people in one day means that nobody has had the time to think it through very deeply. Otherwise, it couldn't spread that quickly and through that many people. So what does that do to our culture? Well, I think it's pretty obvious what it's been doing to our culture. The media that has the most volume of messages sent isn't the most reflective or nuanced. Rumors and gossip can spread much faster, and it's not about the truth of the story. It's about what grabs the attention. Expertise just gets left behind amid all the noise.
0: Some say that noise is getting louder. Of the many examples of tools that have reshaped communication culture, from paper to printing press to computers, Drs. Bentley and O'Brien say that one shoots to the top of the list. The question is, Where is it taking us?
7: We can't escape the fact that AI is the greatest example in the history of humankind. People think that things like ChatGPT have been around forever. No, it's not even 4 years old, and everybody uses it.
6: And many of us have already done this. We're starting to offload cognitively into AI, and we're going to be very reliant on AI doing this filtering for us. It could go either way, in my opinion. It could be very helpful for us to sort the wheat from the chaff. And it could also go the opposite way, where it puts the bias towards what's popular or new on steroids even more. And we start recycling a lot of the content with the help of AI. So your question is really important right now as to where we go from here. And we really need to think about the particular ways that AI and large language models train on existing language.
0: Is it possible that because AI draws on our vast knowledge, I mean, that's how these large language models learned. Humans were the ones that put information into the internet to begin with. If the quality of our reasoning or our critical thinking and if our thinking becomes less nuanced, then goes back into the computer and the large language models, AI, learns off of that, won't that degrade the quality and the intelligence, if I can use that word, of AI?
6: It sure will. And keep in mind, it's early days. It's been a few years since November 2022, and that's nothing compared to in the past, generations would vet information. You know, folk tales 5,000 years old, plenty of time for them to be vetted. A study that we have in review right now shows subtle changes in the language of scientific abstracts from 2023, because lots of scientists now use ChatGPT to at least help them proofread their abstracts, if not help them write it. And yes, as AI and humans together produce more and more text together, that becomes part of the training data for AI, and there is a phenomenon that is predicted that could be a problem called AI model collapse, where basically what's going in is the same as coming out. It's like breathing your own CO2.
0: Well, Alex, you have convinced me to write up my notes by hand after this interview. Thank you so much for talking to us.
6: Yeah, thank you, and keep writing by hand.
0: Alex Bentley is a professor of anthropology, archaeology, and computational social science at the University of Tennessee in Knoxville. Michael O'Brien is an evolutionary archaeologist and professor of history at Texas A&M University. And their book, A Result of Expressing Their Ideas into Computers via Keyboards, is Collaborators Through Time, How Humans Partnered with Nature, Technology, and Each Other. Coming up, the visual symbols we use to communicate are not universal. How do you put a language with no alphabet on a keyboard?
8: There was sort of an assumption baked into the keyboard as a concept, and that assumption can be summarized as one key, one symbol. Well, that doesn't work for Chinese.
0: The history of the Chinese keyboard next, as Big Picture Science continues outside of our minds.

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1: 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That's where the Bork came from.
0: That's how the city got its fresh meat. But 100 years later, that all changed. We uncover the rise of the refrigerator this week on Milk Street Radio from PRX.
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3: Yeah, you have a few standard deviations from QWERTY.
4: Different arrangement of numbers and letters,
3: yeah.
4: Or some of them, you know, taking away numbers and letters.
3: Yeah, both COMAC and DVORAC are just rearrangements of a standard keyboard. So the letters just move around. All the modifiers and numbers are in the same place.
5: As hackers and makers at the New York City Mechanical Keyboard Conference provide each other with input about their inputs, they are following the keystrokes of a long line of resourceful innovators going back to the first products released for the computer age.
6: Printers, monitors, and keyboards, none of these things in, say, the 1980s, out of the box, off the shelf, worked for Japanese, Chinese, or South Asian scripts, Southeast Asian scripts. A lot of modification had to happen.
5: The early keyboards made in the West were designed for English. A few dozen keys on a standard keyboard accommodates the 26 letters of the Latin alphabet, A, B, C, D, and so on. But Asian languages use tens of thousands of characters, many of them complex, instead of an alphabet. And the early keyboards didn't have the real estate to include them. So hackers and modifiers, or mods, who were keyed up about this, got to work.
6: Silicon Valley and the, let's say, the American computer market owes a massive debt of gratitude to modders and hackers that took their off-the-shelf machines. They go in kind of under the hood, so to speak, of the computer, and they move around wires. They break terms of service. They violate all sorts of legal deals, but they do it in order to make something work better. My name is Tom Mullaney, and I'm professor of Chinese history at Stanford University.
5: The author of a two-part series, The Chinese Computer, A History, and The Chinese Computer, A Global History of the Information Age, Dr. Mullaney discussed with Seth Shostak the often forgotten history of the development of the Chinese computer, providing us with another example of how our communication tools have shaped culture.
7: Well, it seems to me, Tom, that the biggest problem would be input. I mean, this keyboard that's in front of me at the moment, yeah, it has about 100 keys, double that if you allow me to use the shift key, but there are tens of thousands of characters used in, well, China, Japan, other Asian countries. So how did the Chinese computer solve this problem?
6: Well, if you go back to the origin of the keyboard, which now is, you know, in the 20th century, the 21st century is the dominant way that human beings interact with machines for the purposes of language. If you go back to the origin of it in mechanical typewriting, there was sort of an assumption baked into the keyboard as a concept, and that assumption can be summarized as one key, one symbol. You could also say what you type is what you get. If I want the letter Y to appear on the page, or T or K, I find that symbol on a key and I push it. And I expect in the very fiber of my being that that symbol is going to appear on the screen or on the page. Well, that doesn't work for Chinese. That doesn't work for actually a very, very large number of languages. And so in order to make the keyboard work for a writing system like Chinese with, let's just round it up to 100,000 characters, you have to think of it in a different way. You have to abandon the idea that what you type is what you get, one symbol, one key. And you have to assume a different relationship between the keyboard and language.
7: Well, maybe you can tell me how that works. I mean, is it
6: sure.
7: simply that I hit a key and instead of getting a letter or a stroke, as you might be tempted to do for a written language like Chinese or Japanese, that it might give you a whole sentence or a whole phrase?
6: What you're doing when you type or when you input in Chinese is you're giving the computer a set of instructions or criteria. You're giving qualities of the Chinese characters that you want, the computer is taking that information and saying, you know, saying, okay, well, if this is what the user wants, let me go into computer memory and bring back all of the Chinese characters that match that criteria. And I'm going to present those options to the user in a little pop-up menu, this little screen that follows you along as you type and constantly dynamically gives you different options. So I'm typing in the letter B, then the letter E, then letter I, and let's say I'm using a phonetic input system in Chinese. This is a way of writing out the sound of a character. What that input method editor, the computer program, is doing is with every single keystroke saying, okay, what characters do I have, Chinese characters, do I have in memory that begin with the sound of B? Oh, wait. Now he typed in E. Okay, now I've got to throw out half of the things I brought back, because now what he's after is something that starts with B, E. Oh, wait, he typed in I. Now I've got to throw away half of the things I just suggested. And the computer is constantly showing the user, showing the typist, the characters that match that criteria. And then it's up to the typist to look at that pop-up menu and say, yeah, I want option 3 or option 6 or option 1.
7: So the computer is, you know, using its knowledge, its memory of the language that you're trying to input here to try and guess what character you're trying to input. And then it puts, you know, the possibilities that it's found on the screen, and you check one of those, you decide on one of those. Does this mean you have two screens? I mean, is that the way it's done?
6: Two screens, that's right. Chinese computing, Japanese computing, Korean computing, and actually many other non-Western writing systems have two screens, not one. And the pop-up menu doesn't just give a crude one-time statistical guess, putting the most common, the second common. It also pays attention to what you just typed, the context of what you're writing about. And it can make smarter and smarter and smarter guesses, so the input system also learns.
7: Sounds like it gets better with time. And so the obvious question is, well, you know, consider the contemporary situation. I can type maybe 50 or 60 words a minute, one of my greatest accomplishments, I think. How do you compare the information input speed that I can achieve using a Western language with using a Chinese computer?
6: Well, if we use the classic kind of Guinness Book of World Records way of thinking things, we know who the fastest recorded typing speeds on an English keyboard are. And what we also know is that the fastest recorded input speeds in Chinese now exceed the fastest recording typing speeds. Why? This is the question. It has to do with the fact that the absolute ceiling, the speed limit, the maximum speed limit of input is higher than the ceiling of typing. And we know this. We knew this back in the 19th century. We knew this in the late 1800s. If you walk into a courtroom, the stenographer, whose job it is to create a faithful verbatim transcript of that, is never ever using a Remington or an Olivetti or a QWERTY typewriter. They're using a special kind of typewriter called a steno typewriter. And we don't have to go into it, but I'll just say the steno typewriter is one of the only real examples of English input that have existed in the 19th and 20th century. There are a few others, but it's this special machine that works similar to Chinese input. And the reason that stenographers in courtrooms use it is that not a single human being on earth could ever keep up with the speed of human speech using a Remington typewriter or even a keyboard. But if you sat down with an input system, you can. And in fact, the maximum speed in input is much, much higher than the maximum speed of typing.
7: I have to say, I had an uncle who, in fact, was a court reporter, and he had one of these keyboards. He showed it to me. I was just a kid. I didn't know what the point was. But, you know, now I ask, well, okay, so obviously he could keep up with spoken communication. I could just sit there and talk at him, and he could get all that down.
6: Oh, you could record a whole sentence in one keystroke. Objection overruled is one chord. It's like playing a chord on a piano. Is one chord is objection overruled. That's how they keep up.
7: I think what's really interesting here from an engineering perspective, maybe a science perspective, is the fact that the QWERTY, as we call it, the QWERTY keyboard can be adapted to input Chinese characters. It's ideographic and not alphabetic. This means that I have to, A, memorize the sequences for a lot of these characters, building up these characters stroke by stroke. And there are lots of characters in these languages, right? There are tens of thousands. So how old am I before I can write them? I mean, do I ever get very good at it?
6: Oh, you get very good at it very quickly. Remember, you're not building it up stroke by stroke. You're still, Seth, you're still stuck in the model of the Western. You're not spelling anything. You're not typing anything. So think about this. If I asked you to type the word cat, you are literally C-A-T. That is like how we assume it works, right? That's not how it works. Now imagine a world in which your goal is not to type cat. It is to find cat. So for the first Chinese computer, and this was developed at MIT, by a person who spoke not a word of Chinese, they discovered that when you are trying to find a word rather than trying to spell a word, you actually have to enter fewer keystrokes because all your job is to find a match. And so suddenly they stumbled upon auto-completion, what we now call auto-completion. So that's how it gets really fast, really quick.
7: Is this going to lead to faster input for those of us in the West? I mean, to take advantage of this possibility?
6: Oh, you could do it tomorrow. This is a technique or an approach that is available to any language anywhere in the world. The question is, we have a keyboard in our mind. The power of that assumption of what writing is, the power and the depth of the assumption of what is natural for language, what is hard for language, what must be so difficult. And all of that is pure imagination, pure fiction.
7: But the bottom line of all this is, okay, how many bits of information, in the kind of the formal sense, how many bits of information can we convey with this method, you know, per minute, per whatever, per second? And that's determined not by the method we use. Ultimately, it's determined by our brains, right? I mean, this is just the wiring of our brains, and this is as fast as we can go.
6: Yeah, oh, absolutely. I mean, there is a speed limit. The speed limit, you could say, is the speed of literally our wetware. It's the speed of the optic nerve. It's the speed of, you know, and that has been measured. The throughput of the whole system, the whole human organism, that's been measured. What is the actual amount of data going through? Now, what's interesting about stuff like generative AI is it's just lifted that speed limit. And I'm not saying that's a good thing. I'm not saying it's a bad thing, but that's how I would put it. And now people can technically write at 20,000 words per minute.
7: Well, Tom Mullaney, I want to thank you very much for speaking with us.
6: That was a lot of fun. Thank you, Seth.
5: Tom Mullaney is a professor of Chinese history at Stanford University and the author of a two-part series, The Chinese Typewriter, A History, and The Chinese Computer, A Global History of the Information Age. Well, now we turn to you, Roland, for some perspective about what it means, this cultural march in technology to improve the way that we communicate.
8: I think, Molly, what Seth was talking with Tom Mullaney about, it's all about compression of information. And I suppose what's interesting then is with this typewriter approach, which is a bit like predictive text, is he starts typing out the first bits of the Chinese sound for cat, and suddenly all these ideograms pick up and you say, right, that's the one. And he says it's much more efficient at capturing the idea. I think this is what really interesting for me is how you compress the amount of data that goes into an idea.
5: And probably the reason that predictive text works so well, at least for me, and it's quite humbling, is there's a limited combination of letters or words that I tend to use. So the computer seems to know what I'm about to say next because I'm not exploiting the whole, you know, range of what I could be saying in word or thought.
8: No, absolutely. Again, this is the compression. You know, if you think of the literal numbers of combinations of letters that you could put together, if you've got 26 letters in the alphabet and you can put them in any order and have repetitions, if you play a game like Wordle, you quickly realise that most of those combinations never come up. And that's why Wordle is a game that you can actually play.
5: Auto-completion is fast, AI is faster, but what if we do away with pesky keystrokes altogether?
9: Just kind of cutting out the middleman and using brain signals to control those devices instead.
5: Next, hooking our hardware directly to our brain's software as big picture science continues to go outside of our minds.
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5: While our keyboard enthusiasts modify input devices to improve efficiency, neuroscientists and other researchers are engineering technologies that do away with mechanical interfaces altogether. In the ultimate merging of bodies with technologies, these systems connect to the brain directly.
9: Hi, I'm Betts Peters. I'm a brain-computer interface researcher based at Oregon Health and Science University, and I'm the treasurer of the Brain-Computer Interface Society.
5: Brain-computer interface technology, or BCI, is also referred to as brain-machine interface, or BMI. Both refer to providing direct pathways from the brain's electrical output to the input of a digital device, either by electrodes on or in the brain, or non-invasive technology.
9: My first professional job was working for the local chapter of the ALS Association, so helping people who had lost their speech or their hand function or both to find new ways to communicate and control a computer, control a telephone, and keep in touch with friends and family through technology.
5: Dr. Peters introduced Roland Pease to this new world of wiring our thoughts, beginning by dispensing with the myths about it.
9: So a lot of media reports about brain-computer interface will refer to it as mind control technology or things of that nature, but it really is more analogous to a mechanical keyboard than you might think. This is just people who have lost, in most cases, or never had the ability to control their muscles to do something like type on a keyboard or move a mouse. And so it's just kind of cutting out the middleman and using brain signals to control those devices instead.
8: And those brain signals, they're electrical, essentially.
9: Mm-hmm. Yeah, just electrical impulses happening within the brain. And instead of moving your finger to press a key, you're using your brain to make a selection. So it's not like the system just knows what you're trying to say and it's going to, you know, tell your innermost thoughts and speak them out loud without your control. It's still the user is very, very much in control. And that's why we call it an interface. It's an interface between the human who's controlling the computer and that computer that they're controlling.
8: And so instead of having a keyboard, what is it that you have on or maybe in your head to try and detect that electrical activity?
9: Yeah, on or in, exactly. There are both implantable and non-implantable types of brain-computer interface, or BCI. So the implantable ones are the ones that you hear a lot about in the news these days, especially with Neuralink. And with those, there is a surgery to implant electrodes either on the surface of the brain or kind of probing into the brain slightly. And they look a few different ways. So the Neuralink system kind of has these very, very thin filaments that a surgical robot threads into the brain in very specific locations for speech function or motor function or whatever they're trying to address. There's another company called Synchron that has what they call a stentrode. It's like a stent, basically, with electrodes embedded in it. They thread it in through a blood vessel up into the brain and then kind of expand it so that the electrodes are resting against the walls of the blood vessel, and then they can acquire the brain signal that way. There is a much better signal to noise ratio for the implanted ones, and there's a lot more you can do with them. That's part of the advantage. But I do think there's still a role for the non-implantable systems, and that's a lot of what the work that my research group has done has focused on. For non-implantable systems, you essentially, it's EEG. It's the same kind of technology that's used for looking at brain signals for like a sleep study or something like that, where you wear a cap with electrodes, or sometimes there's just individual electrodes, a couple of them held in a headband or affixed to the scalp with a certain kind of adhesive. Of course, that way, then they have to go through the hair and the skin and the skull and all of these layers that kind of affect the signal. And so you can't use a non-implantable BCI in the same way that you can use an implantable BCI.
8: But I can see the advantage that it's, as you say, it's less invasive. It's probably much easier just to get on with that. But again, these electrodes are just picking up the kinds of electrical activity that represent your brain doing something. And you're then sort of interpreting that in some way as a typewriter, you say?
9: Yeah. So I'll start with the non-implantable systems first. The most common type of non-implantable BCI system is known as the P300 speller. The P300 is a certain type of brain signal. It's called an event-related potential. So it's a brain signal or potential that happens after an event, a certain stimulus. And
8: a bit like an aha.
9: Exactly, an aha. And so in the P300 system, basically you're looking at a grid of letters on

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1: I think when he saw the right letter, you're twitching a neuron, as it were.
2: Exactly. Like twitching a neuron. I think that's a good way to put it. Stephen Hawking had a little sensor that was mounted kind of on the edge of his glasses against his cheek, and he could twitch a little muscle in his cheek. And the computer presented options in a pretty similar way, flashing through rows and columns of a grid of letters on the screen. And when his letter was highlighted, he would twitch that little muscle in his cheek. So very, very similar.
1: I mean, I always imagined that to be very slow. Would this process be a lot quicker that you're working with?
2: So the non-implantable systems, no. It can be quicker than the kind of muscle twitch-based systems like Dr. Hawking used. And in fact, he was investigating BCI for himself toward the end of his life. But yeah, it is still a very slow way to communicate. Often the letters have to be presented several times because the system is kind of gathering evidence from multiple flashes and multiple brain responses to be really sure that, oh, okay, you wanted the A and not the B or the C.
1: But you're working with patients for whom even slow is better than not.
2: Exactly. Yeah, if your choice is between a slow way to communicate and no way to communicate, you're definitely going to choose the slow way. BCI, at least the non-implantable systems, it's never going to be fast enough to even come close to keeping up with natural speech like the way that we're talking now. That can be up to, 150, 200 words a minute. And with these systems, we're talking more like one or two words a minute.
1: I mean, you've come to this because you've seen the need, I presume.
2: Exactly. Yeah, as I mentioned, I worked with people with ALS at the beginning of my career, and there was a lot of things that we could offer them. The type of system that Dr. Hawking used with those muscle twitches, there's pretty advanced eye tracking now where someone can have their entire body still and just move their eyes to make selections on a screen, and you can type messages that way. But in more advanced cases of ALS, people do lose even that eye function. And so I met a few folks along the way where, unfortunately, I had to tell them and their families that the technology that's out there really couldn't do anything for them. So when I had this opportunity to join a BCI research group, I kind of thought, oh, this is the next frontier. This is kind of filling in that gap for the people who don't have anything that works for them right now.
1: I mean, how close are you to the kind of system you want? Have you already rolled it out to people? Are you still trying to experiment? Are there things that aren't quite right yet?
2: Oh, there are definitely things that aren't quite right yet. Unfortunately, for the work that we've done, and this is true of a lot of non-implantable systems, it tends to work really, really well on people without disabilities in a controlled lab environment. And then you take it out to the home of someone with severe disabilities, and they've got other medical equipment in the room, their dog's barking in the background, there's other things happening that can either impede the signal, or there is some evidence that the actual brain signals themselves can change in conditions such as ALS, that those brain signals don't look the same or act the same as in people without the condition. So we really haven't gotten it to work consistently well for the people who really need it. There have been some really exciting advances in the implantable space, though.
1: Yeah, tell me about.
2: Yeah, so the implantable systems, as I mentioned earlier, they have a much better signal-to-noise ratio. You don't have to go through all those layers of skin and bone and other stuff to get to the signals. So those systems are approaching the ability to essentially translate thought into speech. It's still with the user's intention. It's not just you kind of think something offhand and that's spoken out loud, but someone can imagine speaking and sort of intentionally imagine moving their mouth and tongue and trying to speak. And the computer can interpret those brain signals and classify them into computer-generated speech.
1: So that's very interesting. So that, again, comes back to this idea of, typing with your fingers. To type with your fingers, you have to have the intention. The brain has to sort of send the instruction to your fingers to move this way and move that way. And I guess in the same way, when you're thinking about speaking, there are other neurons which are doing that thing of saying, okay, exhale now, rattle the voice box, move the mouth to shape it, and so on.
2: Exactly. And in

0: ALS, for example, ALS is a disease that affects the motor neurons. So essentially the wires, if you will, that carry the messages from the brain to the muscles of the body to get it to actually do things. So the brain is still functioning. The brain is still able to attempt to send those signals to speech. It's just that the wires aren't working, so the messages don't get there and make the articulators move. It can't move your mouth and tongue. So if you have electrodes that are positioned in that area of the brain that's still trying to send those signals, you can pick those signals up. And then you just have to have the right algorithm to classify them and the right synthesized speech engine to put them out into the world.
1: Do you think in the future, I guess it would have to be at least a decade away, some of this technology may actually extend beyond those with disabilities to people who, I suppose, in a way, want to multitask even more? Maybe flying a plane by thought or something like that. You know, that there are other ways this could be extended?
0: And in fact, there are definitely research groups that are working on other applications outside of the world of assistive technology for people with disabilities. And, gaming is potentially going to be a big market.
1: I mean, I've certainly heard in the past that with all these technologies, the gaming market is the one to lock into because the returns are so huge that everyone else benefits if you can excite the gamers.
0: Oh, absolutely. Yeah. And that then also opens up a world of entertainment for people with disabilities as well, and to have fun, to be creative. There are BCI systems that have been developed to create music and art and other forms of creative expression. And I think all of that is just going to make our world richer.
1: Bets, thank you so much.
0: Thank you. It's been a pleasure to talk with you.
2: Bets Peters is a brain-computer interface researcher at Oregon Health and Science University and the treasurer of the Brain-Computer Interface Society. Well, Roland, if we look at the big picture of some of the ideas in this show, it leads us to merging with our tools. We've been talking about how humans have taken their internal ideas and pushed them out in various ways. Up to now, our tools have remained outside of our bodies. What do you think it means to integrate our brains with our computers? I mean, where does the machine end and the human start?
1: Well, I'm going to do this, Molly. Okay, so I've got an idea. I'm going to start typing it out on my keyboard. That is thoughts in the brain that then turn into muscular instructions that go down the hand into the fingers, and then it comes up on the screen as a set of words and so on. So,
2: But you
1: in a
2: don't have any
1: sense,
2: wires in your head.
1: no,
2: You're
1: but
2: not
1: I
2: merging with
1: think it's
2: your
1: such an interesting
2: machine.
1: extension of what we're doing already, in a sense,
2: Right.
1: that it's a more direct version. What I've heard, there was a really strange experiment I heard about years ago. When they were doing some of these brain interface works with monkeys, experimental monkeys at the times, and they were getting them to control a joystick, basically, to move a cursor on the screen. And they were recording the electrical brain patterns. And then at some point, they stopped controlling the cursor with the joystick, but just with the brain patterns. But partway through the experiment, they suddenly found that the monkeys stopped moving the joystick themselves, but the brain patterns were going on and they were actually directly moving the cursor with their brains. And so even the monkeys could actually do this because it became instinctive. So I think it's, to extend
2: So the
1: that
2: impulse
1: to.
2: is coming from the brain. The impulse is coming from the brain. In some ways, the interface is, it's not superfluous, but
1: It gets
2: that's,
1: shortcut.
2: it gets shortcut. It sounds like this is, we're on what is a very natural trajectory.
1: Yeah, I think it's very natural. It started with chiseling stones and grunting, and it's gone to sort of just plug in my brain.

This show would not be possible without the key inputs of senior producers Seth Shostak and Gary Niederhoff, assistant producers Shannon Rose Geary and Brian Edwards, and contributors Sikon Akbon and Roland Pease. I am the executive producer of Big Picture Science, Molly Bentley. The original music in the show is by Dewey DeLay and June Miyake. And this episode of Big Picture Science that looks at the technology that allows us to take our inner ideas and push them out is called Outside of Our Minds.

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1: 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And Pish Cianciolo of Marquette, in memory of her husband, Chuck Ganzert, on his birthday. 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
2: From Michigan Public, this is Stateside. I'm April Baer. Today, the success of food delivery apps leads to some unintended consequences in waste management.
3: Students haven't really tried to help their habits and go to the dining hall where you can be sustainable and not use the single-use plastics.
2: Also, we chat up the hosts of Only in Monroe about passing their mics to Stephen Colbert last month.
4: We had Eminem and Stephen Colbert in our studio 11 years ago, and we didn't talk about it. 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
2: Plus, on It's Just Politics, a longtime Lansing speechwriter talks about working with Governor Gretchen Whitmer and other leaders.
5: It has to be something that only the person delivering it or writing it or in whose voice it is could have done in a way that only they could have done. That's the best speech.
2: All that coming up in the next hour. Thanks for joining us today for Stateside.
6: Live from NPR News in Washington, I'm Dave Mattingly. A War Powers resolution passed by the House yesterday now heads for the Senate. Four Republicans joined House Democrats to approve it. The resolution directs President Trump to remove U.S. military forces from hostilities with Iran. Approval is mostly symbolic as Republicans control the Senate and President Trump would likely have a veto-proof majority if the resolution cleared Congress. Republican Congressman Marlon Stutzman of Indiana says what the president is trying to accomplish remains complex.
7: This is a very tough task that President Trump and Marco Rubio have negotiating with the IRGC. They move the goalposts. They will tell lies. They'll tell one thing and do another. And so it's very hard to negotiate with them.
6: He was speaking to ABC News. Despite U.S. and Iranian forces exchanging more fire this week, President Trump is continuing to express optimism that the current ceasefire will hold. NPR's Franco Ordonez reports on the president's latest comments at the White House.
8: The latest set of deadly strikes between the two countries threaten to upend peace talks and the already fragile ceasefire between the two nations. Trump said there was a reason behind the U.S. strikes, echoing a U.S. military assessment that they were defensive moves.
9: And I'd say in that part of the world, ceasefire is when you're shooting in a more moderate manner.
10: Yesterday,
9: a ceasefire there is much different than a ceasefire in other parts of the world.
8: But he insisted talks continue to go, quote, very well, and that it's possible they could reach an agreement in a matter of days. Franco Ordonez, NPR News, the White House.
6: Democratic lawmakers in New York State are endorsing a constitutional amendment to change the state's congressional redistricting process. Jimmy Vielkind with member station WNYC reports.
10: Democrats who control New York's government say they're responding to new maps adopted in Republican-controlled states like Texas. New York lawmakers approved an amendment that allows for mid-decade redistricting. State Senator Mike Gennaris is a Democrat from Queens who sponsors the amendment, which would also repeal the state's prohibition on gerrymandering.
11: You can't just say we'll do it right and let everyone else do it wrong and hope for the best, because New York will suffer if that happens.
10: Republicans like Assemblymember Joe Sempolinski oppose the amendment.
12: I don't view this as protecting democracy. Quite the contrary, I view it as a Democratic Party power grab.
10: The amendment must be approved again by lawmakers in 2027 and would go to the ballot later that year. For NPR News, I'm Jimmy Vielkind in Albany.
6: Republican Steve Hilton and Democrat Javier Becerra remain the top two vote-getters in California's gubernatorial primary. The votes are still being counted there. This is NPR News. It's still not clear who Los Angeles Mayor Karen Bass will face in the November runoff election. Bass, a Democrat, is seeking re-election and has advanced as a result of Tuesday's primary voting. Republican Spencer Pratt remains in second ahead of City Councilmember Nitya Raman, though Raman has closed the gap on Pratt as votes continue to be counted. The top two finishers will face off in the fall. New research suggests people with diet-related diseases who consume dietitian-designed meals have lower health care costs and fewer hospitalizations. NPR's Allison Aubrey reports on the findings published in Nature Medicine.
13: The study is the latest from the Food as Medicine Institute at Tufts University. The analysis includes people with diabetes, heart disease, depression, and other conditions who received free meals delivered to their homes about 10 per week. Each patient met with a registered dietitian who tailored meals to meet their medical needs and food preferences. The study shows participants who received the meals had about 30% fewer hospitalizations and lower health care costs. Researchers say the results show food really can be a form of medicine. Several states are piloting similar medically tailored meal programs through Medicaid at a time when diet-related diseases are a leading cause of death. Allison Aubrey, NPR News.
6: The New York Knicks rallied last night to take Game 1 of the NBA Finals. At one point, the Knicks were down 14 points to the San Antonio Spurs, but ended up winning 105-95. Game 2 is tomorrow night, again in San Antonio. I'm Dave Mattingly in Washington.
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2: Welcome to Stateside. I'm April Baer. This hour, we're going to introduce you to the hosts of the community access show Only in Monroe. They get some pretty good fill-in hosts. You might have heard a couple of weeks ago, it was Stephen Colbert. More on that coming up in just a bit. But first,

0: You know, during the pandemic, a lot of us got really accustomed to ordering food delivered. And not just families with their own homes. College students at Michigan's universities are ordering food through delivery apps more than ever before. And the way that we know this, residence halls at said universities are having problems dealing with all the trash from takeout food. Isabella Figueroa Nogueira recently wrote about this for Bridge Michigan, and she joins us now. Isabella, welcome to Stateside.
1: Hi, thank you for having me.
0: So this problem is not limited to East Lansing, but I wanted to ask you a little bit about MSU in particular. How did Michigan State become aware that there was a little bit of a problem with trash within the residence halls?
1: Yeah, so kind of like you said, since COVID, there has been an influx of not only students eating out, but the university supporting single-use plastics through their stores like Sparties. And a lot of those Sparties have mobile Grubhub orders that people can just take and order and just go up to their dorm or wherever they will be and just throw it away. And as I said in my article, they kind of stated that the culture shifted. And suddenly everybody was eating alone, not going into the residence or the dining halls. There just was a pileup. And before COVID, people or the sustainability officers would landfill less than they do now. So it's just been on a track where single-use plastics have just been on a rise and have been going to the landfill instead of using those reusable materials at the dining hall.
0: Would you say like this is more of a problem for sanitation and janitorial staff or for students who have, you know, sort of stepped forward to try to help with recycling and sorting through all the trash in the dorms?
1: Yeah, I feel like it's definitely an issue with both. I feel like there's both two ends of it. Like the janitorial staff has probably seen an increased rise of trash that they're taking out and having to clean up after. But also like the advocates, it's probably a lot harder for them to advocate for something that the campus is supporting, like these mobile ordering apps that have the single-use plastics use.
0: I was just really kind of floored. Like, who can afford DoorDash? Like, are students maybe not opting for the meal plans and taking that money and spending it on, you know, Grubhub and Uber Eats and stuff?
1: Yeah, so it's actually in MSU's dining plan, you have 12 combos throughout the week that you pay for with your dining plan. So, I mean, you can go onto your phone, open the Grubhub app, and order for Grubhub for technically free, but through your dining plan. And just take it, because I know there's one in Holden Hall, Holmes Hall, just all around the campus, like 1855. You can just order on your phone and then pick it up. So it's kind of just built in. But I also know students are spending money on mobile ordering as well.
0: So the option of ordering from a residence hall is something the university like added because of people's interest in it. Am I getting that right?
1: Yes.
0: So let's get back to the actual waste handling problem at hand here. Can you tell us a little bit about what recycling and waste management looked like within residence halls, like before COVID, like what their normal process looked like?
1: Yeah, before COVID, there'd be a pilot program to kind of separate the recycling from the compostable materials or the waste from the compostable materials. And ever since COVID, there's kind of been more of a need for, at least within these universities, to kind of use these single-use plastics that is harder or maybe easier for the people separating the trash because it's all kind of the same thing, which is single-use plastics. But there's been less push for compostable and reusable materials because of how many Grubhub and mobile ordering apps there are on MSU's campus. And the accelerated demand prioritized sanitation and takeout dining, which kind of raised the need or the want for single-use plastics as well.
0: Right. And it was students who were involved in the recycling program who did a lot of the sorting. Is that right?
1: Yeah. From what I got, there was a group on campus that gets chosen and helps Carla, the person in my article, kind of work with advocacy and also with waste reduction and waste sorting throughout the year.
0: Isabella, would you say that the issue is the volume of trash that's related to meal delivery apps, or is it more the range of different kinds of plastics and paper that all this food comes in?
1: I think it's definitely a mixture of both. I feel like you kind of, at least you can't have one without the other. Like if the food didn't come in these types of things, then we wouldn't be using these single-use plastics or vice versa. But I also think to dive into that a little bit further, it's also the students' behavior. Like students haven't really tried to help their habits and go to the dining hall while also where you can be sustainable and not use the single-use plastics. But also the university is kind of saying like, hey, if you don't use your combos, you're kind of wasting your money here because you pay for this. So I think it's just like an entire jumble of everything that kind of circles back into waste that we put into the landfill.
0: Right. Isabella, would you say that Michigan State has significantly altered its expectations of how much trash it's going to be able to divert out of landfills because of this one issue, because of food delivery services?
1: Yeah, so Carla Isianity, who is the Student Life and Engagement Sustainability Officer, she was, you know, obviously she thinks about these goals and how she wants to put them into the university's plan. But she said since it's just her working with student life and engagement, it makes it almost impossible to kind of change these goals and incorporate them into campus life. Because as she said, there's no funding for her and she can't do this all on her own. She would say something helpful like, maybe like a dollar tax per tuition would be changing for the university. But since there's nothing like that, that there's not really anything she can do but be an advocate, which has gone great thus far. But to really make a shift in goals and make the university, you know, green, go green, it would be for funding and for people to actually back and support it within a budget.
0: Wow. So, all right, Carla, one person cannot change the entire university's policies. But did anything come up that residential or food service could do to make some changes in terms of just like asking people to deal with their own waste differently or asking them to make different choices?
1: Yeah. So obviously, it's not just Carla. It's kind of everybody and their behaviors. But it would make an immense difference if everybody kind of had a more, like a better mindset to it. Like, oh, I'm going to eat this food from Grubhub, but I'm not going to use the fork and the knife, you know, the little packet that they give me for the utensils. I'm going to use my own. Or, for example, at the University of Michigan, they have a reusable materials sort of system that they just started where you bring back Tupperware and you kind of switch it out every day with food. And I feel like something like that could immensely change Michigan State and with their waste plans and ideas that they have to kind of grow the sustainability efforts.
0: You mentioned something about the University of Michigan a moment ago. Do you get the sense that there might be other universities beyond the two big state schools that are dealing with these same issues?
1: Yeah. So universities across Michigan and I'm sure the nation have been struggling with waste because since COVID, people haven't really taken the time to they just really got in the habit of using these really convenient materials. And that's something that has been throughout campus life and student life, and also just people. Like, I'm no stranger to the takeout meals that I get on the weeknights where, I study a lot. And that's not just definitive with two universities. That's something that's going to be throughout the entire nation, or to localize it, the state. And sustainability officers are kind of just struggling with how do we handle this, 30,000, 20,000 people college who doesn't have as much resources as, for example, the University of Michigan. How do we divert these materials to being more sustainable?
0: We've been talking with Isabella Figueroa Noguera, a student journalist who writes for Bridge Michigan. You can find her recent article about the extra burdens of takeout food and its trash at bridgemi.com. Isabella, thank you so much.
1: Thank you.
0: It's time for a break now. When we come back, a pair of hosts for a community access show talk about keeping their town connected.
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0: This is Stateside. I'm April Baer. Just last month, Monroe, Michigan once again made history by hosting Stephen Colbert for his very, very last late night appearance, only it was not on a certain network that will remain nameless, but on Only in Monroe, the storied and long-lived community access show that is created in the community, by the community, and for the community.
10: It's been an excruciating 23 hours without being on TV, so I am grateful to be able to be here on Monroe Community Media before they also get acquired by Paramount. It's truly a joy to be back in Monroe, Michigan. I had such a great experience the last time I was here to take a Michigander that I just had to come back Michigan.
0: Who writes these jokes? Okay. Colbert gave us Michiganders a big surprise by doing one more appearance here. If you didn't get a chance to watch it, we highly recommend. Obviously, the segment was all full of Michigan jokes.
10: Monroe is located in beautiful southeast Michigan, where the River Raisin meets Breast Bay, making it the most enticing combination of raisin and breast since the dream I had about that sun-made lady.
0: We could not resist inviting on the regular hosts of Only in Monroe. We are talking today with Michelle Bauman and Kehlani Wilson about this special Colbert presentation and the decades they have spent shining a light on their own community. Michelle, Kehlani, welcome to Stateside. It's so good to have you both.
11: Oh, thank you, April. It's great to be here.
2: Thank you.
0: You know, I have Colbert questions, of course, but can I just ask you two to tell, for what I'm sure is the millionth time, the meet cute story about how you two started working together?
11: Oh my gosh.
2: Go ahead, Michelle. Can tell you about 13 years ago, I said to Kayla, maybe it was a little longer than that, Kayla, and I think maybe it was about 15 years ago now. It's been a long time. Mm-hmm. I said, hey, I was thinking that we could start a little TV show on our cable access. And I said, I don't know if you'd be interested, but we could talk about Monroe. And she said, I'd love to. And I go, what? And I loved her. I'm like, you're kidding. I just really just pitched it to her and she said yes. And I was like, well, okay. Next week we started having guests and honestly, it was so fun. That's how easy it was. Mm-hmm. So easy.
0: I know that putting together a weekly show is not a small accomplishment. I'm here to testify to this to anyone listening right now who may not know that it's a lot of work, especially when it's volunteer work. And you two both have very busy lives. Michelle, you're a registered nurse and you do teaching. Kaylani, you're the director of a nonprofit that is active in grief recovery. You've been very active as a hospice advocate. And I have to fangirl just a little. You are also Miss America 1988. I remember when you were crowned. It was so amazing.
11: Thank you.
0: Can you two say a few words about how the show has grown into your lives, or maybe even taken over your lives? How this has shaped your experience of living in Monroe?
11: I mean, I actually, and despite all those wonderful things that we do, we're also very proud to be mothers and grandmothers. And I think that we're pretty relatable and people love to watch us and they love to know what's happening in the community. And our organizations and people who are putting on different events love to have a platform to be able to share what's happening, to be able to, you know, say, come on out and join us. And so Michelle and I really like to educate people and share the resources that are available. And we also have a great time. You know, there, especially recently, there just seems to be like, you know, so much, it's so hard to get people together. And there's a lot of stress. I mean, especially for women, we carry a lot of things around every day. And our goal is just to be like, wow, we can go anywhere, sit in a room, and have something other than a double shot and
2: still, a little helium
11: or several, and still have just a wonderful conversation where people write right away and they're just like, man, the two of you, I just love sitting with you. They make comments like, you know, it's like you're sitting in my living room. It's like you're right in front of me and I just laugh along with you. And it's just a great feeling to make people feel good. And so we connect very well. There are times that people confuse Michelle in the hospital setting for me. And they'll be like, Kaylani, you're my nurse. And she's like, yeah, let's just go with that.
0: I'm gonna stay with this. Michelle, there was a hot minute in the late 80s when I don't know, I feel like community access, everybody thought of Wayne's World and, you know, stuff that was really self-serving, you know, shows that were vehicles for people. But I feel like you guys are part of the cohort of people who've made something out of this that communities would otherwise be lacking.
2: Yeah, it was really never about us. It's always been about just promoting Monroe. Kaylani has always been our star that we kind of navigate to and from. Like she has shown that you can win the highest crown in our country and still come back to Monroe. And that just speaks volumes of our community, of her. And so it just showed that it was an opportunity for us to take a little segment, our 12 viewers, and show them what was going on in Monroe. And when we were found, you know, our little Wayne's World, and I use that reference all the time. That's funny that you would bring that up. Even, you know, yesterday talking to some of our people that work in the studio, I referenced that and there were three of them. They all just cracked up because it really is like Wayne's World. You know, it just is a funny little, you know.
0: Wait, are they even old enough to remember Wayne's World, the people who produced the show?
2: Yes. Yes, people, yes, they are.
0: Okay.
2: Yes, they are.
0: All right. This most recent appearance by Colbert and crew was not actually the first time. Can you two talk about the first Colbert takeover?
2: I wish they could say that. We just filmed like a recon in the she shed, as a matter of fact, because we've now destroyed our studio. So we use my she shed to film in, and we were talking about how we didn't even make a follow-up show. Like, we had Eminem and Stephen Colbert in our studio 11 years ago, and we didn't talk about it. It's just so funny. Like, it just was like a random Tuesday. It was the funniest thing. You know, but
11: I still can't believe we never did like a debriefing. or a recap. I mean, we have now for this one, April. So
0: that just happened. That really just happened. Yeah.
11: Yes. Yeah. So, but in 2015, I actually, when we were approached, both Michelle and I were like, wait, is this even real? We were like, what? This is the age of scamming calls and emails. And I'm like, I don't even know if this is true. I mean, why would he pick us?
1: Out of all
11: the people. And but he did. And he hasn't changed at all.
0: Oh, wow.
11: I mean, he is just the nicest man. And his crew is amazing.
0: Do you know why he did? Is there someone who was associated with the Late Show who maybe has Monroe roots? Or is it really just random?
2: It's so random. They wanted a cable access show to, it was like a test pilot to see if they would, you know, mm-hmm. he could grow an audience organically from the show that he had, the Colbert Report, to mm-hmm. the Late Show. And that's what we were told. I mean, that's what we were told from the original crew of four that came 11 years ago, right, Kehlani? They yeah. came to us and said, you know, we're just looking for a grassroots mm-hmm. community access channel that, you know, we can do a little growing with, and boy, did they grow. Our seven yeah. viewers, our 12 viewers, you know, six were our family. The other six are kind souls of Monroe County. And he said, maybe you'll see a bump in your viewers. Yeah. By like 4.1 million.
0: Well, so.
11: But Michelle, honestly, look at that first year. He came with, like, his entourage was four people.
1: Four people.
0: Oh, my gosh.
11: Four people. So just funny. As he's kickstarting his late night contract. and this time there were like 40. So I'm like, yes, we've all gotten a little bit bigger, Stephen.
0: Wow. This time around, were you contacted this year about the possibility of him coming back? I was curious about how long it took to put it together.
2: Oh yeah, we buffered for months. Yeah, it's been about 5 months we've known about it. So yeah, we've been buffering, yeah. you know, just kind of keeping quiet for months.
0: That sounds mm-hmm. hard to keep it under your hat.
2: Yeah, it is for people who keep secrets like at a zero factor.
11: Right, because we both talk to everybody, and it's like, I mean, even someone who when they saw this show, someone who works in City Hall had said, what did he just leave to go back? Was this live? And of course, we don't really say anything. And she's like, you know, I remember a day where they closed the third floor. And I'm like, I don't know. I don't remember a date. So she was like, oh my gosh. I said, yeah, it's pretty secretive. And that's, you know, but that's okay. That's the fun part too. That's mm-hmm. nice. So
0: if you're just joining us, my guests today are the hosts of Only in Monroe on Monroe Community Media, Michelle Bauman and Kehlani Wilson. And we're talking to them about their years producing and hosting the show, and also the recent takeover by Stephen Colbert at the end of his run with The Late Show. So for those who haven't seen it, there was a lot that happened. You know, we saw some familiar faces. Jeff Daniels popped in for a visit. Jack White was ostensibly doing sound for Stephen during the show. And you two appeared. And you sucked on helium from balloons with Stephen Colbert. Yes. Was it a hard sell when they came to you and asked you to do somewhat ridiculous things during the course of this?
2: Oh, we weren't asked to do it. They were just offered up.
0: Oh, I see.
2: they didn't walk by and say, what are you doing? All surprise.
0: Yeah. At the same time, I mean, Colbert is a person who is not afraid to talk about serious things. And I think he's someone who gravitates toward it. And you guys ended up having this conversation that was very moving, Michelle, about your battle with cancer. Mm-hmm. I mean, you've been open about it on your mm-hmm. show, but were you at all nervous about talking about it in such a big venue?
2: You know what? No, because I took everyone. So I have a pretty large following on social media as it is. And I knew that I wanted to talk about it with everyone that was actually on my social media platform. That way there were plenty of women that would take the opportunity to at their next annual visit at the, you know, at the physician. I just wanted to make sure that other people knew it was just as simple to ask your provider to, you know, check to see if you could be a, you know, potential person who had that same issue. And so I told them from start to finish what I had done, you know, how I got diagnosed, and then all the testing that was after that. I went through every stage of it with everyone, and I did it in a vehicle with, you know, video, so they could see that I would talk to them. And of course I used Snapchat filters that would kind of make them laugh, but also be engaged. Yeah. You know, I mean, yeah. Who knew that I was, you know, I engaged so many people that he would see that on YouTube later.
11: He did his research.
2: He did.
11: And yeah. I don't know, April, you may not know, I'm a retired registered nurse. So both Michelle and I, you know, are nurses, and I don't practice in the hospital anymore, but it was unusual for me, like, wow, for Michelle to be able to share all that while sucking on helium.
12: What was hardest about your health journey?
13: The hardest part of my health journey was being alone. I didn't like to be alone for 7 days. I had to be without my family. So a lot of times I took video of myself crying, so I looked a lot like Alice Cooper. No offense, Jack. Okay. So you don't wear the makeup you want. I just, because he's a musician, you know, I don't want you to make me feel bad.
12: Listen.
13: You gave me shots. I don't know what I'm going to say now. Right. Oh, for God's sake.
11: And I'm like, oh my goodness, because it seems so serious. But it also is like, it's life. You know what I mean? And she just really wanted to educate and raise awareness on her own platform. So this just really expanded it. And whoever was watching would feel like, wow, that this can happen to me.
0: I have to ask, though, like when I was watching it, I was crying laughing. But there was a part of me that was wondering. I actually, a million years ago, I used to work in community access. And I wondered if your regular viewers, were any of them ticked off about this?
11: Oh, I've not gotten anything negative.
2: Oh, gosh, no.
0: Good. No. Good, good, good. Because, I mean, Stephen Colbert is many things, but, like, he doesn't make fun of people. Like, he's a very, you know, he's very curious about people, and he's very warm about people. And I thought it was all appropriately done, but I just wondered if there was any blowback.
2: No.
11: I've not had any.
2: He was so good to Monroe. Yeah. If there's negative comments, there's just always going to be negative comments, I believe. All the comments I've seen on our social platforms are 99.9% positive.
11: Yeah, I've not seen anything negative, Michelle. Even my Facebook Messenger just blew up. I mean, former Miss Americas, everybody reaching out. I mean, we have on our website a way of doing online donations. And, you know, I had mentioned last night where I thought it was close to three. We're close to, like, it's over 4,000 that we've raised, just little,
2: it's
11: like
2: so
11: $20 gifts, $10 gifts from people all over the country and throughout Canada. It really was, I've not read one negative thing, and nor have I been sent anything, which is really lovely, because we really just wanted to have a good time, and we wanted people who were able to view it to also be laughing, like you said that you did,
0: yeah.
11: April. That's the biggest thing.
2: Yeah, I've definitely gotten some, you know, some looks when I'm out places. I know that they think that I talk like a duck. I know they do. I don't always talk like that. It's funny.
0: The time that you two have been making Only in Monroe has dovetailed with this period in which a lot of community access stations have, you know, gone from old school cable cast through the satellite era, and now to a point where a lot of people are pushing content to YouTube because, man, that's where the eyeballs are. And I just wondered if, you know, how you're feeling about the ways that people are watching right now, if you feel like people are coming along for the journey on all the different platforms, if some of those people are migrating into the new forms, or if there's a chance that we might lose our community access as more people get their entertainment and information online.
2: Yeah, I think the funding is probably a concern, probably for cable access. I do think that we do have a generous community, so I think that we will always support our cable access channel. But ours does broadcast through YouTube as well, so I don't want to take that away from them. But we definitely have seen the problem with the YouTube aspect of it is the bootleggers, you know, and people pick up content that don't belong to them.
0: And then put it on their own channels and get eyeballs and advertising subsequently because of it.
11: Yeah. That's right.
2: That's a tough thing. But otherwise, you know, I mean, but our community definitely has it's been pretty phenomenal this time, don't you think, Kehlani? For all the people who have reached out and donated money to our Cable Up channel, which is, I think that, you know, the first time around that didn't happen because I think we had a pretty strong 12 viewers that were, you know, pretty loyal. But now I think that I think it'll grow again. I don't know that
11: cable,
2: I don't know about that whole format. We'll stay around for a long, long time. But I'll tell you what, as long as we can keep it going, I'll be
11: That's
2: it.
11: Right.
0: My guests today have been Michelle Bauman and Kehlani Wilson. They are the hosts of Only in Monroe. Make sure that when you watch it, you are watching it on the Only in Monroe YouTube channel, which is the only authorized place to catch it. Michelle, Kehlani, thank you so much for everything you do in the community and for talking with us.
11: Thank you, April.
2: Thank you so much for having us.
0: That's all for Stateside for today, but don't go anywhere. Zoe Clark's got a really revealing conversation coming up next with a speechwriter who's worked with some of Michigan's top leaders.
14: Think about it this way. When you have a friend that you've had for many, many years, you kind of finish each other's sentences. You can tell what they're going to order from a menu when they pick up a menu at a restaurant. You know how they think. It's really that. If you know how somebody thinks, you can kind of understand how they speak.
0: It's Just Politics is straight ahead. I'm April Baer. We'll see you tomorrow. Take care.
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17: From Michigan Public, this is It's Just Politics. I'm Zoe Clark.
18: And I'm Rick Pluta.
17: Have you ever heard a political speech that's just really moved you?
18: And then wondered who actually wrote it?
17: And what's that job really like?
18: On today's show, Zoe, you sat down with a former longtime speechwriter for Gretchen Whitmer.
17: I did. His name is Chai Carvey. He just left the governor's office after writing for her for 5 years. And I started just by asking him what it was like to write for Whitmer.
14: Excellent. It was a great job, and it's everything is defined by the relationship that you have with the person. Speechwriters, we all know each other. We all hear what certain people are like to work for, and the governor was an excellent person to write for because she takes the writing seriously. She takes the delivery seriously. She wants to work with you. She wants to edit. She wants to get better. She wants to practice. There's plenty of other people, public officials or otherwise, business leaders, nonprofit folks, who treat it as an afterthought. But if you understand as an executive that you dedicating your time to telling the organizational story and your story and putting them together to try to get things done is one of the most important things you can do, it really makes a difference. And she's fun. You know, that's also part of it.
17: How do you capture a politician's actual voice without making them sound just super scripted?
14: Yeah, a lot of it, you got to start from a position of humility. I mean, one of the things I said in my interview was, I'm going to be not great at this for about 6 months. And I hope you're okay with that. But I promise I have the mechanical skills to learn your voice, and eventually I will get it and I will get better and better. And that process is really fun. But you can't go in thinking you're going to get it. I mean, it's just, whenever you think about it this way, when you have a friend that you've had for many, many years, you kind of finish each other's sentences, right? You have the same jokes. Maybe you have the same thoughts. You can tell what they're going to order from a menu when they pick up a menu at a restaurant. You know how they think. It's really that. If you know how somebody thinks, you can kind of understand how they speak because it's not necessarily mimicking. It's like, oh, how would this person react to this? And then you can fine tune and make it sound voicey in a perfect way. But really, the structure itself, the way that they make the argument, has to be unique to them. And then you have to know their library of stories, which, of course, when you form a great friendship with somebody, you know. You know when you and your best friend go meet a third person, when they start a story. We've all done that thing. Oh, tell the story of the time that you blank, right? I'm kind of doing that with the governor of like, oh, this topic is coming up at this event. Oh, I know just the story for this. You should tell the story of the time that you blank. And it's just developing that friendship in a professional sense, but really knowing another person. And then trying to write in their voice.
19: How do you do that, right? Because this isn't necessarily a friendship. This is a principle. You've Correct. Written for many different folks. How do you go about creating that intimacy, I guess?
14: Thankfully, if you're writing for somebody that's not new, they've said a lot already. So you have to study them like a character. You do. You have to listen to their interviews. The governor had done interviews and had given big speeches when I interviewed for the job. And even while on the job, I never stopped listening to every interview she did. I would just always be up to date on the latest stuff and go, oh, did she say something like new? Did she say a new story in the interview she did with Zoe on Michigan Public the other week? Okay, I have to listen to that, internalize it, because I have no idea when it could come in handy. So just not ever stopping studying your principal is important. And if you're starting with them, ideally, it's on some sort of a campaign, or they're new and they need to develop their voice and they spend a lot of time with you and they get the stories out. So being the first one is very important. I was not the governor's first speechwriter. Somebody else did that. That would have been harder. But coming in second, having a body of work to look at and learn from is a lot simpler.
19: Hmm. What would surprise someone the most about how a speech is actually written?
14: It's a good question. If you have zero knowledge, probably all of it. I think if you have a sense, if you watch political news, if you watch political TV shows and you're like, I kind of think I know what happens, a lot of it is very uninteresting. The writing itself happens quickly. The part that takes the most time is the part before the draft is written and after the draft is written. I imagine similar to journalism, where you're doing a lot of meetings and conversations to get a bunch of facts in one place, and then you put the draft together. That part, easy, frankly. Afterwards, you got to sell it, basically, through the staff structure and then all the way up to her and make sure that every line of it is defendable and, you know, distinct. And then also, when you take a step back, that it is still sounds like a speech and is still one story and not a speech by committee, which is the worst kind of speech.
19: So how many people will look at a speech before it even gets, let's say, to the governor?
14: Let's do like the biggest speech of the year is the State of the State. I would say before it gets to the governor, she sometimes will look early on in the process at like an outline or a first draft just to get her takes on the page early. So then we can send it through the staff level and they know that she's looked at it. But there's plenty of mid-sized speeches where we want to make sure that the person with regional expertise looks, the policy person looks, another communications person looks, and then maybe somebody on the senior leadership team looks. So that's four or five for like a medium size. Big State of the State speech, I want to say 12 to 15 people will read it and be able to offer feedback. They offer varying degrees, of course, and they kind of each have things that they're looking for. Lawyers look for something different. Policy people look for something different. Stakeholder people look for something different. Political strategists look for something different. And the governor looks at all of it together, knowing, hopefully, by the time it gets to her, that everybody's thoughts are on the page. And she gets a clean draft. That's always a big part of it, too, as a speechwriter. You never want to give the governor a draft that has a bunch of comments and red lines in it. She has to have a draft that's like, has no marks. And then when she asks, why is this in here? You, as a speechwriter, have to know, oh, this paragraph was the subject of a 7-comment battle in the Microsoft Word document. And I know why every single one of those choices was made and why the ultimate choice was made.
19: Are there certain speeches that are harder to write than others?
14: Yeah, definitely. I mean, anytime something sad happens, you have to immediately think, what are we going to say? And you have to ask the person you're writing for, what do you want to say? And then you have to come up. Well, one, you have to respond to it as a human being. I think that's important. And then you think, okay, I have these feelings about it. You probably have these feelings about it. And now, because we're in a position of leadership and we have to speak to the people of Michigan as this authority figure, what are we going to do about it? So anytime something sad happened in the state, you would kind of switch into that mode of like, oh, God, we have to respond. We have to say something. And those are always really hard to write. Eulogies, speeches after a natural disaster, after a shooting, those are the hardest to write. You have to get it right. You know people are going to pay attention, and you know that people want have a lot of expectations in that moment, and you cannot get it wrong.
19: We're speaking with Chai Carvey, former speechwriter for 5 years for Governor Gretchen Whitmer.

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1: A formality, but it's actually the complete opposite. Every speech, no matter the stakes, no matter the stage, needs to feel conversational. You can use big words. You can use complex arguments. But it has to sound like a person talking to you one-on-one, even if it's in front of 1,000 people or 10,000 people. Those are the best speeches. And people say this about great orators, right? Oh, I felt like he was talking to just me. That's because they have written it in that way. And I think you pick a theme, and that's why it's great to have a person writing it, because you think, is this persuasive to me? Is this what I want to hear in this moment? And it's why when you know somebody really well, you can guess which parts of their personal life or their personal experiences they will want to bring into something. Because it feels a little, maybe invasive for some people to go, if I'm writing for somebody else and I found this great, very personal story they told 8 years ago in an interview, can I put this in? Will it feel weird that I'm putting in the time that they struggled with something into this new speech? But when you have the trust of the principal, they don't mind. Like, they know you're going to pull from their background and their biography, and that's how you're going to make the best product.
2: You know, you talked a little bit about formality of speeches, and I'm just so curious that in this shortening attention span ecosystem that we live in this age of TikTok and Reels, do political speeches still matter? Can they still move people?
1: Yeah, I do think they can. You're right that I heard this take somewhere, and I think it's right, but the new kind of atom, the new cell of the internet is a short form video. But to continue this incredible biology metaphor, you still need a whole organism sometimes that is made up of a bunch of great cells to be a successful thing, entity, I guess. So a great speech will have moments in it, not because you're writing TikTokable moments, but a great speech is made up of things that just naturally can be pulled apart and turned into clips or very compelling lines or things like that. And the attention thing is very interesting to me. I agree people's attention spans are reducing. But the other stat that I find also just as interesting is people also spend way more time on their phones. And I find YouTube to be like a really interesting barometer of like where people's attention spans are, because YouTube grows in popularity basically every single year, and it's the most popular streaming service, more than Netflix, more than Amazon Prime, blah, blah, blah, all of it. More people watch YouTube than anything else. I love YouTube. But YouTube videos have gotten longer and longer over the past 5 or 6 years. People do like hour-long video essays about the most obscure nonsense, and people will put them on and watch them in the background or whatever, and then they get spliced up into clips too. But people are consuming long, deep dive content. It's not that they're unwilling to engage with longer form stuff. It's like, it's just that you can find something that's so specific to your interest. Like, you can watch an hour long YouTube video about like the sticker they put on an apple and like why it exists. Before, there was a level of curation expected from creators, and now there's so many creators and it's so easy to create that anybody can make anything about anything, and that's happening, and you can get it in any form you want, short form or extraordinarily long form. So I think speeches will still always have their place. I think the atmosphere of a rally, the moment where like you really connect with another human being watching them speak to you, is on some level kind of primal. And maybe it goes away at some point, but it's not for the next several decades, I think.
2: What was your favorite speech to write?
1: There are many. I like commencements a lot. Commencements are great because you don't really have an agenda other than make this special day feel really special. That's it. That's all you have to do. And be warm and funny and hopefully share like a little bit of wisdom. But really the core mission is make the special day feel special. And we did a bunch of great ones. This year, the governor spoke at her university alma mater and then her high school alma mater. But years ago, we did a speech at the Mackinac Public High School. And the year that she spoke at that graduation on the island.
2: Well, were there like 5 people?
1: That's a great follow-up. No, it was a big graduating class, actually, one of their biggest in recent years.

0: Okay.
1: Do you want to guess how many?
0: How many?
1: Nine. So there were nine students. And when I do a commencement, I get on the phone with admin and I say, I need to sit down with a teacher or two or three and at least a couple students because I want to interview them. And I want to get the scuttlebutt. And I want to know who, like, the big incidents that happen and the off-campus hijinks and all this stuff because it just makes it richer. And it, ultimately, it looks like, I don't know, 15% of the text. But if you put that in the beginning, you just instantly get so much credibility that then you can move on to your moral lesson, and it feels very earned. And the moral lesson, obviously, should tie in very personally to your principal and to the moment and what kids at that age are experiencing at that time. But the Mackinac one was really cool because we just got to talk about all nine students. That's what we decided to do, is a section on every kid. And I got a bunch of details about every student, and every single student got at least a minute and a half about what they did and what they wanted to be and their family. And then we tied it all together with this great theme about the importance of feeling seen and feeling loved in a community that they – the kind that they got to have, where in a good way, everybody knows about you. And in a bad way, everybody knows your business. Just such a unique speech, and I never got to see it. And somebody on our staff went, obviously, and the governor went, and somebody in the security detail went. And I asked them, like, how did it go? And they said it was really good. So I will take that.
0: So your favorite speech is one you never got to see.
1: Those are the best kind.
0: Have you ever disagreed with something you had to write?
1: Yeah, I think so. Not diametrically, but sometimes there's strategic decisions about tone or the kind of argument you make about something. But just yeah, like you know, how do we structure this? Like, what are we making to make the positive case? Or when we're talking about the negatives, like, which negative do we put first? Like, there's little situational disagreements like that all the time. The way to frame a certain statistic, whether or not to tell a certain story, all the time. And sometimes it's about jokes. Sometimes I'm like, this is really funny. And then somebody goes, no, we can't do that. And I go, okay, you're wrong. That's fine. We'll take it out.
0: Has the governor ever overrode that decision then?
1: About a joke?
0: Yeah.
1: Yeah. And we've overridden sometimes, like, we'll be batting an idea back and forth and, you know, it feels weird to tell your boss, like, no, my joke is funnier than yours, but you have to sometimes. And sometimes often hers is funnier than yours. And then you just have to go, like, oh, well, I worked on this for so long, and you just beat it in, like, a review session.
0: Finally, did this job change how you see politics or politicians?
1: Yeah. It did. And I'm kind of a humanist, I guess you could say. I really do think most people are perfectly good. I also think most people are perfectly average, and I think that's perfectly okay. I think everybody – I mean, you know, there's so many – every part of our culture and technology and society and blah, blah, blah, like, it's all about your algorithm is trying to tell you that you are you and nobody else sees the world like you, but, like – the more you travel, the more you meet different kinds of people, the more you engage with different parts of the state and write for different audiences, you see that everybody's kind of the same, especially within a state. Everybody wants the same things. And, like, it sounds sometimes a little Pollyannish, but, like, it's true. And you got to see that a lot when you're writing for the governor. And you would go to small towns, small chambers of commerce, hyper-regional places, places that a Michigan governor had not been in decades. And you ask about what are your big issues? And it's the same issues as everywhere else, pretty much. And what are the kind of social problems that concern you? Oh, you know, political division. It just nobody understands us. I'm like, well, everybody feels that way. And there's something universal in that. We wrote a line at some point where it's like we feel alone together. And there's that. I think about that a lot. And I think we all have a responsibility to just always remind ourselves that you're not that. She said this in her commencement recently. You're not special, but, like, nobody else is either. And I think that's an important thing to remember.
0: That is Chai Carvey. He is former speechwriter for Governor Gretchen Whitmer, now the head of Carvey Comms. Thanks so much for the time.
1: Thanks for having me. So fun.
0: That is It's Just Politics for today. I'm Zoe Clark.
2: And I'm Rick Pluta.
0: Let's talk again next week.

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1: Good morning. It's 6 Eastern, 5 Central. I'm Liam Eulenjoy, and this is Morning Edition for this Thursday, the 4th day of June. In the forecast from the National Weather Service Office Marquette for today, we'll have mostly cloudy skies with a slight chance of showers through early afternoon, a chance of showers and slight chance of thunderstorms by mid-afternoon, and highs from 78 to 84. Tonight, mostly cloudy with a chance of showers and slight chance of thunderstorms through the night, lows 54 to 60 degrees. Then tomorrow, we'll continue with those mostly cloudy conditions, a chance of showers through the day and chance of thunderstorms by mid-afternoon, highs 72 to 84. Finally, tomorrow night, you guessed it, mostly cloudy with a chance of rain showers and slight chance of thunderstorms, lows in the mid-50s. Currently in Sault Ste. Marie, it's 46 degrees and sunny. Negaunee is 62 degrees and clear. It's 57 degrees and clear in Ishpeming. And in Marquette, it's 66 degrees and clear.

0: 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It's 6:01 Eastern. The news is next. Live from NPR News in Washington, I'm Corva Coleman. Israel has issued new warnings today in southern Lebanon, saying it will continue attacking. There was a ceasefire announced just yesterday in Washington between Israel and Lebanon. NPR's Jana Raff reports from Beirut.
1: In addition to the Israeli military's new evacuation warnings, Lebanese state media says Israel also launched multiple artillery and airstrikes into the morning. A Hezbollah official told NPR that the group officially informed the Lebanese president that it would not accept any ceasefire that did not begin with the withdrawal of Israeli forces from South Lebanon. The official asked to remain anonymous because he was not authorized to speak publicly on the issue. Israeli Defense Minister Israel Katz, meanwhile, said Israel was demanding the creation of what it called a demilitarized zone within Lebanon while being able to continue attacks against Iran-backed Hezbollah. Jane Araf, NPR News, Beirut.
0: Votes are still too close to call from some races in California's primary election held Tuesday. All the candidates run together in a single primary in California. And NPR's Sage Miller says the top two finishers in all contests go on to run against each other in the fall election.
2: California voters are waiting to find out which two candidates for governor will move on to the general election. Right now, Republican Steve Hilton narrowly leads Democrat Javier Becerra. In the Los Angeles mayoral race, incumbent Karen Bass is heading to the general election. The question is, who will join her? Former reality TV personality Spencer Pratt or city councilor Nithya Raman?
0: NPR Sage Miller reporting. President Trump has named David Venturella the acting director of ICE. He was previously an executive with the private prison company Geo Group. The state of New Jersey is suing the Geo Group over its refusal to allow state health inspectors to access a facility it owns in Newark that's run by ICE. Some detainees are alleging poor treatment there. NPR's Meg Anderson has more on the company.
3: About a third of immigrant detainees are in a facility run by Geo Group. In 2025, Geo Group's profits soared nearly 700% from the year before. Scott Shewhart was a top official at ICE under President Biden. He says the level of influence Geo Group has in the detention industry is concerning.
4: They are absolutely hand in glove. When Geo comes in for a meeting, it feels like a fraternity reunion.
3: He says that raises questions about potential conflicts of interest. In a statement, the Department of Homeland Security, which oversees ICE, told NPR that David Venturella is a veteran government official who abides by all ethics requirements. Meg Anderson, NPR News.
0: 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Investing in securities involves the risk of loss. The time is now 6:04 Eastern. For Public Radio 90 News, I'm Liam Ulan-Joy. Michigan State Police from the Calumet Post are investigating a fatal drowning in Hancock Township. Officials say troopers were dispatched yesterday at about 9:30 a.m. on a report of a deceased individual in the waters of Lake Superior near McLean State Park and the breakwall leading to the Keweenaw Waterway Upper Entrance Lighthouse. Divers from the Houghton County Sheriff's Office located the body of a 57-year-old Hancock man, and the preliminary investigation indicates the drowning was accidental and occurred earlier the same morning. No foul play is suspected, and the incident remains under investigation. MSP was assisted by the Houghton County Sheriff's Office, Michigan Department of Natural Resources, U.S. Coast Guard, and Mercy EMS. Ford is recalling almost 420,000 vehicles because of a seatbelt issue that may result in an injury if a crash occurs. The automaker separately said that it was recalling more than 4,600 Bronco, Sport, and Maverick vehicles and issuing a do not drive warning due to a suspension-related issue. That recall involves Bronco Sport vehicles with model years 2021 through 2026 and Maverick vehicles with model years 2022 through 2026. In the forecast from the National Weather Service Office Marquette for today, we'll have mostly cloudy skies with a slight chance of showers through early afternoon, then a chance of showers and slight chance of thunderstorms by mid-afternoon, highs 78 to 84. Tonight, mostly cloudy with a chance of showers and slight chance of thunderstorms through the night, lows 54 to 60 degrees. Then tomorrow, mostly cloudy with a chance of showers through the day and chance of thunderstorms by mid-afternoon, highs 72 to 84. And finally, tomorrow night, we'll continue with those mostly cloudy conditions along with a chance of rain showers and slight chance of thunderstorms, lows in the mid-50s. Currently in Sault Ste. Marie, it's 48 degrees and sunny. In Copper Harbor, it's 62 degrees and partly cloudy. Escanaba is clear at 57 degrees. And back in Marquette, it's 66 degrees and clear. Coming up at 6:21, NPR's Leila Fadel speaks to Mahmoud Khalil, a former Columbia University grad student and pro-Palestinian activist, as he takes his deportation case to the Supreme Court. That story's coming up at 6:21 on Morning Edition.

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1: It's Morning Edition from NPR News. I'm Steve Inskeep.
2: And I'm Leila Faldin. Good morning. President Trump says he's going to nominate acting Attorney General Todd Blanche to take on the role permanently.
1: Blanche is Trump's former personal lawyer. He's been at the Justice Department since early in the administration, so he's been on hand for the president's efforts to undermine court rulings and turn the department into a weapon for his retribution campaign. Blanche also oversaw the Justice Department's creation of a $1.8 billion fund to compensate people who claim to have been wrongfully targeted by the government, a fund that dismayed even many Republicans.
2: Joining us now is NPR congressional reporter Sam Greenglass. Good morning, Sam.
3: Hey, Leila.
2: So Blanche testified before Congress this week that the fund is dead. Is that enough for some senators?
3: Well, Senate Majority Leader John Thune spent the last 24 hours telling his Republican colleagues that it should be enough and that they should feel confident moving forward today with a vote on billions of dollars for immigration enforcement, which had been stalled by pushback over this fund. But that did not satisfy some of these Republican senators like John Cornyn of Texas. He said the only way to ensure the fund is dead is for Congress to put a stake through it. And, you know, not long after the Senate voted to proceed to debate yesterday, President Trump was asked whether this fund was actually dead.
4: I'd have to ask the lawyers. I don't know. I know one thing. The weaponization. Are you talking about the weaponization fund?
5: Yeah, what's your decision?
4: The weaponization fund, as far as I'm concerned, was a beautiful thing.
3: We've already seen two amendments by Republicans to try and block this fund for good, though even if they do attract enough votes to pass, it is unclear if Senate rules will allow them in this unrelated $70 billion measure to fund ICE and Border Patrol for 3 years. So this dispute over money to potentially compensate people who stormed the Capitol on January 6th may imperil one of Trump's top priorities, funding immigration enforcement.
2: Okay, this seems to be another example of Trump undercutting Republicans in Congress and then, in turn, his own agenda.
3: Oh, totally. But Republicans like retiring Senator Tom Tillis of North Carolina say what Trump is doing is self-sabotage. Tillis, who's also raised concerns about Blanche's statements on January 6th, called out Trump's pick for acting director of national intelligence, Bill Pulte, Wednesday on CNBC.
6: My God, you put forth this restitution fund when we're trying to get Homeland Security funded for 3 years, and you think that's going to go well right in the same week? You put an incendiary attack dog like Pulte out on the agenda while we're trying to get 702 authorized, and he would be one of the major users of it? It's like whoever these people are in the White House need to get the hell out of the White House.
3: Tillis is referring to an expiring section of the Foreign Intelligence Surveillance Act, or FISA. The White House, top Republicans and Democrats want to renew it, but now some Democrats say they won't unless Trump drops Pulte. Some Senate Republicans are also concerned about Pulte. Asked about his qualifications, Intelligence Chair Tom Cotton only said, "I have no observations on the matter."
2: Hmm. Are you seeing other places where Republicans are frustrated with the president?
3: Yeah, another example this week was over in the House, where four Republicans joined with Democrats to pass a war powers resolution to try to force Trump to pull back forces from the conflict with Iran. This still has to pass the Senate, and Trump can veto it, so practically it doesn't mean much, but this is still a significant rebuke. You know, Trump has shown he's happy to vanquish Republicans he deems insufficiently loyal. So you've got more lawmakers questioning whether trying to be loyal is actually worth it. And that's making for a really unpredictable time in Congress.
2: NPR Sam Greenglass. Thank you, Sam.
3: You're welcome.
1: Representative Catherine Clark of Massachusetts has been listening with us. She is the House Minority Whip, meaning she is a member of the Democratic House leadership. Representative Clark, welcome back.
7: Good morning, Steve. Good to be with you.
1: As you know very well, when the majority is strong in the House, the minority has hardly any power at all. But have you arrived at a point now where Democrats do have some power because Republicans are divided?
7: What we are seeing from House Republicans is utter chaos. And yesterday we showed that when we are united as Democrats, we can score some victories. But almost 100 days into this war, the fact that we could only get 4 out of the 218 House Republicans to join us in the War Powers Resolution is pretty shocking. because they're having the same conversations that I'm having at home. People facing skyrocketing gas costs because of this war, and still no explanation of why we are there and how we determine that we have had victory. And what's the strategy for getting us there?
1: What is the practical effect of passing this resolution through one house at a moment when the administration itself is trying to end the war?
7: It is showing that we are listening to the American people who are telling us they don't want this war. It's cost them $50 billion in tax dollars to support it. It's 13 service members have been killed, hundreds and injured, and it's made everything more expensive. And it is a statement to the president, to the State Department, to the Department of Defense, that we need to end this war. We should never have been put in this position. The American people are paying the price for this war of choice by Donald Trump without a strategy for actually accomplishing anything.
1: Let me follow up on that point, if I can, Representative Clark. Do you agree with some analysts then who have asserted that it's better to end the war, even though it seems to have accomplished very little? It arguably has left the United States in a worse position.
7: It absolutely has left us in a worse position, because we have seen Iran for the first time use the Strait of Hormuz as a weapon to shut it down and effectively increase costs around the globe, not only of gas, but of fertilizer and other products that are going to end up costing American families more. And they're the only ones paying the price for this war, working families. So this is a signal to the White House to say you have to bring this war to an end. And All of this treasure, all of the service members we've lost and who've been injured, mm-hmm. the pain that working families, and again, for what? We are nowhere closer to making sure that Iran never gets a nuclear weapon, which is a shared goal.
1: I want to follow up on another matter that we discussed in this program yesterday with your fellow Democrat, Senator Mark Warner of Virginia. It has to do with renewing a portion of the Foreign Intelligence Surveillance Act that has been much criticized by Democrats and Republicans. Senator Warner wants to round up just enough Democrats and Republicans to pass it, and he asserts that this is now much more difficult because the president has appointed Bill Pulte, an acting director of national intelligence who seems to have no experience and has a background of weaponizing government information. Is that going to be very difficult to get through Congress at all now?
7: It is going to be extremely difficult. Trump once again has jammed down the throats of the American people and of Congress a nominee for a very strategic and important position, who has no time in the military, no time in Congress, no time in the diplomatic corps, no experience in law enforcement.
1: Let me just interrupt. I'm sorry to interrupt, Representative Clark. Just got a few seconds left. I want to get to the bottom line here if I can, though, because there's this measure that intelligence agencies insist is essential, and a lot of Democrats don't like it. Are you going to be able to round up votes for this anyway?
7: I think it is going to be very difficult at this point to round up Democratic votes in the House. We have been working for months to say, come together. There's a bipartisan solution that we can address concerns over this program while we acknowledge that we need a program like this to keep Americans safe. But it's not a binary choice. And they have refused to come together and put in some assurances for the American people about the use of the FISA program against Americans.
1: Representative Catherine Clark of Massachusetts, thanks so much. Really appreciate it.
7: Oh, thank you, Steve.
2: President Trump is taking action on one of his longstanding complaints that it's too hard to fire federal employees. Everyone from underperformers to people trying to get in the way of his agenda. NPR's Andrea Hsu reports.
5: It was originally called Schedule F, a new category of federal workers who can be fired for any reason or no reason at all. President Trump introduced the idea back in 2020, and now he's made it official.
4: It's a big one.
5: Yesterday at the White House, he signed an executive order reclassifying some 8,000 high-ranking civil servants, stripping them of the government's strong job protections. The vast majority of federal workers can only be fired for a reason, like misconduct. Trump invited White House aide James Shirk, the mastermind behind this plan, to say a few words.
8: What this does is basically treats those employees like private sector workers. If they're messing up, then they can be removed quickly rather than taking a year longer to get rid of them.
5: Now, already there are multiple lawsuits over this. Critics point out Congress gave government workers strong job protections for a reason, to shield their work from political interference, to make sure food safety experts and vaccine researchers and economists could issue reports and guidance based on their expertise, not on shifting political winds. Don Moynihan is a professor at the University of Michigan. He fears this move will have a chilling effect.
9: If you are a career civil servant and there is bad news that you want to share with the president, you're less likely to do so if you think, the minute I share that bad news, I'm going to get fired.
5: That's not theoretical. Trump fired the head of the Bureau of Labor Statistics after a bad jobs report. Now, originally, the Trump administration estimated some 50,000 positions could be reclassified. That's far more than the 8,000 covered by the executive order. Moynihan thinks they may just be getting started. Andrea Hsu, NPR News.
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0: It's 6:19 Eastern. I'm Liam Eulenjoy. Coming up on the program, the St. Petersburg International Economic Forum, Russia's answer to Davos, opens under the shadow of Ukrainian drone attacks and growing economic uncertainty. That story's coming up at 6:35 Eastern. In the forecast today, we'll have mostly cloudy skies with a slight chance of showers through early afternoon, a chance of showers and slight chance of thunderstorms by mid-afternoon, with highs from 78 to 84 degrees. Tonight, mostly cloudy with a chance of showers and slight chance of thunderstorms through the night, lows 54 to 60 degrees. Then tomorrow, we'll continue with those mostly cloudy skies, along with a chance of showers through the day and chance of thunderstorms by mid-afternoon, highs 72 to 84. And finally, tomorrow night, we'll have mostly cloudy skies, a chance of rain showers, and slight chance of thunderstorms, with lows in the mid-50s. Right now in Ishpeming, it's 57 degrees and clear. In Manistique, it's 54 degrees and clear. Munising is clear at 60 degrees, and in Marquette, it's 66 degrees and clear.
10: 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And Pish Cianciolo of Marquette, in memory of her husband, Chuck Ganzert, on his birthday.
0: It's 6:21 Eastern.
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2: And I'm Leila Fadel. Mahmoud Khalil captured the nation's attention last year when he was taken from the lobby of his student housing by plainclothes ICE agents, even though he was a legal permanent resident.
12: You're going to be under arrest. So turn around.
2: For nearly a year now, technically, Khalil has been free, but
13: the Trump administration has consistently tried to push me out of the country. So I have so many legal battles, so I do that now full time.
2: Federal officials have painted Khalil as an anti-Semite and a Hamas supporter for leading student protests at Columbia University against Israel's war in Gaza. But in all this time, they've provided no proof of these claims. A recent federal court ruling would have allowed the administration to detain Khalil again. So he plans to take that to the Supreme Court to review. He contends he's being targeted for his speech. Recently, Khalil came to our bureau in New York City, where he still lives with his wife and his baby Dean, who was born while he was in detention. At one point in our conversation about his case, he read a passage of an essay he wrote about how his life has been forever changed.
13: The Trump administration unlawfully arrested me at my home and detained me for 104 days. I woke free now, only after an army of lawyers sued the administration for targeting me because of my pro-Palestine speech. But the government is relentless in targeting me, still using every road and alleyway it can find to punish me with the legal system and bureaucracy. So when I woke, I watch my back. When someone falls and step behind me, I stop, tie my shoe, check my phone, and wait until they pass. Before I leave home, I put on sunglasses and a baseball cap, a different color each day. I can't afford caps every day, so I ride in the last subway car. It's less crowded, fewer eyes. I keep my head down, reading a book, so I don't have to look up. My face may not be widely recognizable, but it takes only one person to ruin my day or my life.
2: I mean, that's what it's like?
13: Yeah, I mean, now I came in the subway, you can see. Mm-hmm. I have my cap, my sunglasses.
2: Oh, that's right.
13: I mean, I can't really, like, walk outside without them. Like, I have to make all these calculations whenever I want to do anything. Like, I don't go out alone with Dean, my son, just fearing something may happen. So I
2: fearing either, what will happen?
13: There's two things. The first one is whether, you know, ICE would come and pick me up off the street, or, you know, like, it only takes one person to do something bad, like an assassination attempt, because currently, unfortunately, people get their news from Twitter, from all these hate groups, and someone may believe what's been said about me and come and act upon it. And just to be clear, now, over 1 year following my detention, the mm-hmm. administration has not presented any piece of evidence that I did anything wrong.
2: Right. And they had gone on television and said that you were a Hamas supporter, that you were passing out Hamas flyers, that you were an anti-Semite.
13: And I challenge them to present any piece of evidence that either I have links to Hamas or any other groups, or even if I said anything anti-Semitic. I mean, that's protected by First Amendment speech, but I still mm-hmm. disagree with it. And I know that they would never find any of that.
2: Many immigration advocates see Khalil's case as a prelude to the immigration crackdown that followed in L.A., in Chicago, in Minneapolis. Khalil says that's why he hasn't given up his legal battle.
13: A lot of people ask, like, why are you fighting? You can't just leave. I can't just leave, but first, what happened to me is wrong, and I want to fight it until the end. Pro-Palestine speech is rightful speech in this country. It's legal speech. And the second thing is, I really want to raise my son in this country as someone who's deprived from his country, from Palestine. My wife, she was born in the country, so I want her to be closer to her family too. So this is why I continue to fight this case despite the risk. If I win it, I can leave. Like, that's not a huge problem, but I don't want to flee from the fight.
2: Are you in constant anticipation that you'll be picked up again, taken again?
13: No, I think legally they can't do that, but that's the main problem, that, like, they're not acting according to the law. So we have assurances from the government and the court that they cannot detain me mm-hmm. until the Supreme Court hears my case. But the thing now is this administration is lawless. They can arbitrarily detain you. And that's what I fear.
2: That you don't feel like you know the lines.
13: Exactly.
2: I wonder, how old is Dean now?
13: He's 13 months.
2: So he just turned one. What'd you do for his first birthday?
13: We had a nice party with
14: with so many people. So we had like over 70 people at
2: really?
14: The dance party, mostly lawyers.
2: Oh, mostly lawyers. Mostly lawyers. That's funny when you tell him about his first birthday party. When you think about a future, when Dean's old enough, what do you think about telling him and explaining to him about this moment?
14: I believe I would tell him about his father who refused to give up his rights and give up speaking out for his people, that his father continued to speak out for Palestinian rights despite the risks. And I really hope that he wouldn't be involved in protests and in anything about Palestine, because hopefully by then our rights, like the occupation ends, we have our rights. But if not, I want to impress on him the lesson that, like, you have to advocate for your people and those who are losing their rights, whether they are your people or not, because at the end of the day, we are all one.
2: Mahmoud Khalil, thank you so much for speaking with me.
14: Thank you so much, Leila.
2: NPR asked the Department of Homeland Security why it's still pursuing a case against Mahmoud Khalil. A department spokesperson said the Trump administration, quote, acted well within its statutory and constitutional authority with respect to Khalil, while providing no evidence of his allegations. White House spokeswoman Abigail Jackson told NPR Khalil obtained a student visa by fraud and misrepresentation. But in the court case, they accuse him of lying about his work history on a green card application. Khalil says that accusation is not true. This is NPR News.
15: As schools around the country move towards getting screens out of classrooms, students with disabilities and their families say their needs are being left behind.
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18: Live from NPR News in Washington, I'm Dave Mattingly. Israel and Lebanon have agreed to renew their ceasefire following weeks of Israeli attacks in southern Lebanon targeting Hezbollah. Here's NPR's Greg Myrie.
19: This is significant if it works, but lots of reasons to be skeptical, and we're already seeing some evidence of that. Obviously, it would be good for Israel and Lebanon, and it would also remove a key obstacle to a possible agreement in the Iran war.
18: Efforts to extend the ceasefire between the U.S. and Iran have been unsuccessful, in part because of the Israeli attacks in Lebanon. The Trump administration is threatening to impose 12.5% tariffs on dozens of countries accused of importing goods made by slave labor. As Christina Kukulo reports, one of those countries is Australia.
20: Prime Minister Anthony Albanese says Australia has robust, comprehensive and world-leading legislation addressing forced labour and modern slavery. Albanese told the Australian Broadcasting Corporation tariffs on Australian imports are inconsistent with the free trade agreement signed with the US. Albanese says the US has a trade surplus with Australia and new tariffs would only hurt American consumers and international trade. The policy is the latest attempt by the US government to introduce import levies after the Supreme Court struck down the administration's tariffs in February.
18: This is NPR News from Washington. For the first time in decades, the Department of Agriculture says the flesh-eating screwworm has been found in U.S. livestock. A sample was confirmed yesterday in a three-week-old calf in South Texas. The screwworm is a parasitic fly. The larvae feed on the tissue of warm-blooded animals. Officials say, though not a food safety issue, the screwworm could disrupt production and raise beef prices in the U.S. New Jersey Governor Mikey Sherrill says the state will investigate how state police dealt with protesters outside a U.S. Immigration and Customs Enforcement detention center in Newark. Michael Saul Warren with member station WNYC reports.
6: Governor Sherrill says New Jersey's attorney general will look into possible incidents of state police brutality against protesters in Newark. Sherrill fielded calls on WNYC from people who said they'd been harmed when state troopers cleared protesters from the area around the Delaney Hall ICE detention center.
21: If there were incidences like that, the attorney general will be looking into that.
6: The governor says state police were deployed to lower tensions after the Trump administration threatened to surge ICE into the Garden State last week. For NPR News, I'm Michael Saul Warren in Montclair.
18: England's Chelsea Soccer Club is mourning the death of Bobby Tambling. For decades, his 202 career goals were the most all-time at Chelsea. He was 84. I'm Dave Mattingly in Washington.
22: That's the word we use. 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
1: It's Morning Edition from NPR News. I'm Steve Inskeep.
2: And I'm Leila Faldin. Good morning. Russia's political and business elite are gathered in that country's former imperial capital, St. Petersburg, for a marquee economic forum this week.
1: Yeah, the event is considered a pet project of Russian President Vladimir Putin. Normally, at an economic forum, you would hear prominent speakers droning on. Instead, the city was attacked on Wednesday by Ukrainian drones.
2: NPR's Charles Maines is at the event in St. Petersburg. Hi, Charles.
25: Hi, Leila.
2: So, did these drone attacks disrupt the event?
25: Well, you know, they happened just hours before the start of this St. Petersburg International Economic Forum. And while the drones didn't disrupt the proceedings, they certainly cast a shadow, a literal one. There were plumes of smoke lingering over the city's skyline as people arrived. It's certainly not the welcome that President Putin had hoped for. This is really his conference to promote Russia's economic might and the country as a sure investment bet despite Western sanctions. Yet these attacks are a reminder. Ukraine can still strike inside Russia, including in and around major cities like St. Petersburg's, even days before Putin is due to address the forum.
2: Well, let's talk about what the forum is going to do. I mean, it has a bit of everything, business, geopolitics. Tell us about it.
25: Yeah, very much so. You know, and much of it really promoting a Kremlin worldview. There's a lot of talk of conservative values, of multipolarity. This is the idea that the world is moving away from a U.S.-led global order to one where countries like Russia and China and the global South have more power. And Russia's clash with the West over Ukraine is never far from view. There are these elaborate stands promoting military hardware or newly occupied territories of Ukraine that the Kremlin claims are now part of Russia proper. One session I attended yesterday looked at the long-term threats to Russia, where several panelists, I think you can safely describe as Russian nationalists, argued that, you know, never mind Ukraine, Russia needs to prepare for an existential war with the West. That includes Alexander Dugin, a political philosopher I had a chance to meet with. You might consider him something like a Steve Bannon type figure in the Russian political scene. Let's listen.
3: Now, Russia is awakening to confront the pretension of the West to be universal, to be hegemonic, to be the unique power in the world with all the means we have.
2: And where does the U.S. figure in all this? I mean, particularly given President Trump's attempts to mediate negotiations to end the war in Ukraine.
25: Yeah, you know, it's interesting. A year ago, there was so much enthusiasm here that Trump would end the war in Russia's terms and deliver Ukraine. You don't really hear that much anymore. Yet the Trump administration is present in a way. I was just watching Rodney Cook, who's overseeing Trump's White House ballroom project and currently heads the U.S. Commission of Fine Arts, take part in a cultural roundtable where he talked about his deep affinity for Russia. And he's certainly not the only American to do so. Among all these official delegations from about 130 countries. You also find American far-right influencers. For example, I just ran into the video blogger Candace Owens. You also see representatives from Europe's far-right, including Germany's AfD party. You know, all of this suggesting that Russia is making conservative alliances that go far beyond the politics of the current moment.
2: Charles Maines in St. Petersburg. Thank you, Charles.
25: Thanks, Layla.
1: A presidential election in Peru offers a choice between extremes. Peruvians pick their 10th president in 10 years. It'll either be the conservative daughter of a former dictator or a leftist supporter of an ex-president who tried to launch a coup. Here's NPR's Carrie Khan.
4: In the capital, Lima, the popular Kennedy Park is full of families calling out countries and numbers.
5: 117.
7: Ya yo.
5: Yeah, 120.
4: The crowd has nothing to do with politics. They're here to trade stickers of soccer stars ahead of this year's World Cup. It's a thing. 23-year-old culinary student Fabiola Corso brought her little brother.
7: Sudáfrica y creo que Cristiano Ronaldo.
4: He's in hot pursuit of the superstar Cristiano Ronaldo, always a tough one to find. Tougher task, though, says Corso, will be picking who to vote for this Sunday.
7: Pucha, no me da miedo, porque ambos lados son extremistas.
4: Sheesh, I don't like any. They all scare me. They're extremists, she says. She's leaning toward Keiko Fujimori, the daughter of Peru's deceased infamous strongman. Corso says she's not a fan of leftist Roberto Sanchez, a current lawmaker pledging more state control over the economy. Architect Jimena Cardenas doesn't like either candidate.
7: I think they don't represent us. I don't like what they represent.
4: According to latest polls, both candidates are in a statistical tie, but as many as a fifth of voters are undecided or say they will sit out the election. Voters are fed up with the past decade of upheaval, says political scientist Eduardo Darjean.
8: There is this kind of anti-incumbent feeling that anti-incumbency.
4: Voters, though, he says, are having a hard time figuring out which bums to throw out. On top of the constant turnover of corrupt presidents, Peru's Congress is seen as actually running the country. And it's full of corrupt politicians passing laws to preserve their power and impunity instead of improving people's lives, says Michael Schifter, a Latin American expert at Georgetown University.
9: The major political parties have kind of made deals and protect their interests. And there's a high level of criminality and corruption on both sides.
4: That widespread disdain has both candidates vying for outsider status, as they did during their last political debate.
26: Y eso se llama la señora del caos con K.
4: That's why she's called Señora Chaos with a K, said the leftist Sanchez, referring to Keiko Fujimori, who has long been one of Congress's most powerful leaders.
27: Orden o caos. Estas son las dos opciones que tiene hoy nuestro país.
4: Order or chaos, that's what our country has to choose from, shot back Fujimori, emphasizing her plans to crack down on Peru's rising crime, a stance that could sway enough voters for her to win. This is her fourth run. If she does, it would be the latest conservative sweep in Latin America's apparent shift to the right. But Ben Gadan of the Stimson Center in Washington, D.C., disputes claims of a major ideological movement afoot.
28: What you have in Latin America are a lot of angry people who are unhappy with any political party that's in power.
4: While voters in Chile, Argentina, and Bolivia did shift from far left to far right, and now potentially in Colombia, too, he says voters will likely just swing back. especially since neither side adequately has addressed the persistent problems of inequality, poverty, and crime.
28: It's just very uncommon for voters to change their ideological frameworks so quickly. It's much more likely they're just continually unhappy with whomever they voted for 4 years ago.
4: Voters aren't even waiting that long. The right-wing victors this year in Bolivia and Chile are already facing protests and plunging approval ratings. For Peruvians, the hope is that whoever wins this Sunday will at least manage to stay in office for most of their term. Carrie Kahn, NPR News, Lima, Peru.

0: This is NPR News.
1: It's 6:42 Eastern. Good morning. I'm Liam Ulan-Joy for Public Radio 90 News. Marquette City Police continue to investigate an incident that left one man with apparent gunshot wounds and two others with minor injuries. Officials say officers responded to a 911 call of a disturbance at an apartment in the 600 block of West Berriga Avenue at about 9:14 p.m. Tuesday. They arrived to find one male with apparent gunshot wounds and another male with minor injuries in the apartment. Initial information indicated the suspect had fled the scene. Michigan State Police located the suspect and pursued the suspect vehicle to Negaunee, where the vehicle crashed at the Crist gas station. The crash caused a large fire at the gas station. Troopers were able to safely apprehend the suspect, who was evaluated for minor injuries. No other injuries were reported. The two victims and the suspect were transported to UPHS Marquette for treatment of injuries. All subjects involved were known to each other, and it was an isolated incident. The suspect remains in custody, and there are no further threats to the community. The investigation is ongoing, and further information will be released at a later date. Assisting with this incident was the Northern Michigan University Police Department, Michigan State Police, Marquette County Sheriff's Office, Negaunee Police Department, Marquette City Fire, and UPHS EMS. The Michigan DNR says fire danger levels across most of the UP is considered extreme. Officials are offering several tips to follow for safe burning, including leave yard waste piled for a later day, watching your camp for or cooking fire, and making sure the fire is completely out when you're done. Be careful when using power equipment or off-road vehicles, as heat or sparks can ignite a wildfire. Paul Rogers, fire prevention specialist with the Michigan DNR, says burn permits are closed until the area receives sufficient rain to set back fire danger levels. Besides low humidity and temperatures reaching into the 80s, gusty winds are expected Thursday. Windborne embers from a fire can fly far and wide, spreading fire fast. More fire safety information is available at michigan.gov/fire-management. In the forecast for today, mostly cloudy skies with a slight chance of showers through early afternoon, a chance of showers and slight chance of thunderstorms by mid-afternoon, highs from 78 to 84 degrees. 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I'm Liam Ulan-Joy.
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0: 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I'm Steve Inskeep.
3: And I'm Leila Faudel. Health officials in many states now have less power to fight disease outbreaks than they did during the COVID-19 pandemic. NPR health correspondent Rob Stein reports on the changes.
4: All the COVID lockdowns, school closures, mask mandates, and vaccine requirements left many Americans furious.
5: There's been such an enormous backlash from the COVID-19 pandemic right across America, particularly in red states.
4: Lawrence Gostin studies public health law at Georgetown University.
5: It's become, you know, part of our national lore of overreaching government.
4: The Trump administration has reined in the Centers for Disease Control and Prevention in part because of that backlash. But most public health powers are local, and since the pandemic, more than half of the states made changes to their authorities to respond to public health emergencies, including many that watered down their powers.
5: Taken all together, we're in a much weaker position post-COVID in handling a health emergency.
4: At least 15 new laws in states such as Alabama, Virginia, and Louisiana imposed restrictions on declaring official public health emergencies, declarations necessary to do things like muster disease fighters and clear away red tape. Dr. Georges Benjamin heads the American Public Health Association.
6: They have said, well, if you want to do this, you now need to come to the legislature to get it, or the legislature has the authority now to reverse it. Moving these authorities from a government official who has a legal responsibility for the health and well-being of the community to a committee to make a decision, I'm worried that many of the public health officials now have their hands tied.
4: Some states, including Kansas and Utah, have hamstrung key countermeasures, such as the authority to quarantine people who might have been infected with a dangerous pathogen or isolate people who are already sick. Some, like Florida, Texas, and Oklahoma, pulled back authorities to impose mask mandates. Others have limited vaccination requirements or restrictions on gatherings.
6: If you think about what that really means, it's like telling the police department that you can't arrest people, that you can't protect people when you know there's extreme weather happening.
4: At the same time, some state and local health departments have lost staff and funding, and some state and local health officials are more skittish about pulling the levers they have left. Some were harassed or threatened over COVID, and some who objected to the pandemic response are now in charge. Here's Lawrence Gostin again from Georgetown.
5: There are a lot of public health commissioners now who are not traditional public health people and who are much more MAHA or MAGA. And so I think all in all, you've got weakened authority, you've got weakened political backing, and you don't have traditional public health

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1: It's 6:49 Eastern. Coming up in local news, Marquette City Police continue to investigate an incident that left one man with apparent gunshot wounds and two others with minor injuries. The Michigan DNR says fire danger levels across most of the UP is considered extreme. And at 7:07 Eastern, some Republicans' growing frustrations with Trump is beginning to show. Trump and Netanyahu have a tense call over Israel's actions in Lebanon, and Russia's economic forum opens. Those stories and more coming up on Morning Edition.

0: 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We'll hear an imaginary house concert with music by John Bull, Frescobaldi, and Leonora Duarte herself, performed by Transport Public. I'm Sarah Schneider. I hope you'll join me for Early Music Now.
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4: From Marketplace, I'm Nancy Marshall-Genzer in Washington. The Federal Reserve says more consumers are pinching pennies amid higher inflation. Many businesses are reporting cooling demand, and the economy is growing at a slight to moderate pace in much of the country. The Fed's latest snapshot of economic conditions, known as the Beige Book, also includes reports of increased credit card use. Marketplace's Nova Safo has more.
6: The latest survey covers mid-April through May, and it finds energy price increases quickly affecting consumers and exacerbating disparities in the K-shaped economy. One survey respondent said middle-income households were, quote, squeezing more life out of every dollar. Inflation was biting across business sectors. Dealerships reported less demand for new cars. Consumers cut back on weekend trips. Manufacturing customers pulled back on investments. Hiring remained stuck in low-hire mode, except at defense and data center-related companies, which continue to grow. Fed policymakers meet in 2 weeks to discuss interest rates. I'm Nova Safo for Marketplace.
4: We're about to learn what the labor market looked like in May. The Bureau of Labor Statistics releases its monthly jobs report tomorrow. One of the stats it tracks has been slowly but steadily rising over the past few years, the number of people working part-time for economic reasons. That's BLS speak for workers who'd like to be full-time but had their hours cut or haven't been able to find full-time jobs. That number hit a low as the economy came out of the pandemic, but since then it's up 35%. Marketplace's Henry Epp reports.
7: 22-year-old Vincent Ruggiero, like a lot of recent college grads, has been working multiple part-time jobs. After he graduated in December, he had a tutoring gig with Teach for America, 10 hours a week, another 10 hours a week in a role with a youth advocacy organization.
8: These roles are great. These roles will help me in my professional career, but I want to achieve full-time work.
7: Both jobs ended in May. Now he's driving for a delivery service and picking up odd jobs. He's also applying to open positions, close to 200 so far.
8: It's been a job of its own. If you feel like you have to just

0: send out application after application, it takes the life out of you, even more so than like a traditional office job.
1: He's had some success. He landed a full-time teaching assistant gig that starts in August, but he's still hoping something different comes through, either in state or local government or the nonprofit sector, where he can put his political science degree to work. Ruggiero's situation is pretty typical of the job market right now.
2: On the surface, people are, you know, finding jobs.
1: Aaron Terrazas is an independent labor economist.
2: But that doesn't really speak to the types of work that they're taking or how satisfied they are with that work.
1: The rising number of people working part-time for economic reasons tells us that a lot of people would like to be working more, whether it's satisfying or not. The measure is likely an undercount of the number of workers who want more hours, says Lonnie Golden, an economics professor at Penn State Abington.
3: Because a lot of our part-time workforce are working maybe 15, 20 hours a week and want to work 25 or 30.
1: But the Bureau of Labor Statistics only counts part-timers who say they are ready to work 35 or more hours a week.
3: That is to say, we miss a lot of the people that are part-time who want to work a few more hours per week, but not necessarily at full-time level of hours.
1: That's where 62-year-old Rosanna Landis Weaver of Hyattsville, Maryland, finds herself. She was laid off from a full-time job at a nonprofit in 2024.
4: I never thought like it was going to be early retirement, but I thought I'll take a little break and then find something else.
1: She figured she had plenty of work experience to pick up another full-time role, but when she started applying...
4: Nothing.
1: Now she's consulting part-time, and after so long out of the full-time workforce, she's not totally sure she wants to go back.
4: I could not do the kind of work that I did in the past, work the kind of hours, stay at the desk for that many hours.
1: But a full-time income wouldn't hurt. She has a son who just finished his freshman year in college. I'm Henry App for Marketplace.
5: 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As we await the government's big hiring and unemployment reports tomorrow, we wanted to check in on the Mountain West, where construction jobs are seeing an early boost thanks to an unusually mild winter. Marketplace's Caitlin Tan has the details.
6: During an icy cold winter, construction is pretty limited.
7: You can't lay asphalt in temperatures that are below, I think, 45 degrees. Like, it doesn't work.
6: Jody Green is in Flathead Valley, Montana with Schellinger Construction. And when their road contracts started this spring, full work crews hit the ground paving.
7: We didn't have a lot of snow on the ground, so we weren't having to wait on ice to get off of the roads or the bridges.
6: A strong start to construction showed up in Montana's job numbers.
8: We've seen about 2,100 additional jobs in construction through the first 4 months of the year.
6: Amy Watson is Montana's chief economist. She says normally they don't see a ramp up until the snow has reliably melted.
8: That July through September timeframe.
6: Colorado also saw roughly 4,000 extra construction jobs. In Park City, Utah, which is known for its deep, powdery snow, workers were building an outdoor city swimming pool.
9: It has a climbing wall, has a slide for toddlers.
6: Ken Fisher is the recreation director. He says construction finished a week earlier than planned.
9: It's easier to work when it's 40, 50 degrees than if it is 20 degrees.
6: The pool is opening this weekend, just in time for summer break. I'm Caitlin Tan for Marketplace.
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11: Good morning. It's 7 Eastern, 6 Central. I'm Liam Eulin-Joy, and this is Morning Edition for this Thursday, the 4th day of June. In the forecast for today, we'll have mostly cloudy skies, with a slight chance of showers through the early afternoon, and a chance of showers and slight chance of thunderstorms by mid-afternoon. Highs 78 to 84. Tonight, mostly cloudy, with a chance of showers and slight chance of thunderstorms through the night. Lows 54 to 60 degrees. Then tomorrow, we'll continue with those mostly cloudy conditions, a chance of showers through the day, a chance of thunderstorms by mid-afternoon tomorrow, and highs from 72 to 84 degrees. Finally, tomorrow night, mostly cloudy conditions, a chance of rain showers and slight chance of thunderstorms, and lows in the mid-50s. Currently in Iron Mountain, it's 57 degrees and sunny. Menominee is 63 degrees and sunny. Munising is sunny at 60 degrees, and in Marquette, it's 67 degrees and sunny.

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1: Live from NPR News in Washington, I'm Corva Coleman. A bipartisan majority in the Republican-led House has voted to end the war with Iran. NPR's Claudia Grisales reports this was the clearest rebuke yet of President Trump's handling of the conflict.
2: New York Democrat Gregory Meeks helped force the vote to end the Iran war that's now 90 days in. He thanked Republicans who joined Democrats to get the War Powers Resolution over the finish line.
3: We're at the point where you have to put people, the American people, over politics.
2: One of those Republicans, Pennsylvania's Brian Fitzpatrick, argued once a conflict passed the 60-day mark, it violated the War Powers Act.
4: I follow the law. People have a hard time being consistent around here. They apply different rules to different presidents, different wars, different eras. The law is the law.
2: For now, the vote remains symbolic. Even if it were to pass in the Senate, too, Trump would be able to veto it. Claudia DeSalis, NPR News, the Capitol.
1: Israel and Lebanon said yesterday they agreed to renew a ceasefire that has not quite taken hold. But today, Israel issued new warnings in southern Lebanon that it would continue attacking. Lebanese state media say Israel has fired multiple artillery and airstrikes into the morning. Russia is hosting a major economic forum in the northern city of St. Petersburg. Russia's war against Ukraine is being felt in that city. NPR's Charles Means is there. He says Ukraine fired drones at St. Petersburg yesterday.
5: And while the drones didn't disrupt the proceedings, they certainly cast a shadow, a literal one. There were plumes of smoke lingering over the city's skyline as people arrived. It's certainly not the welcome that President Putin had hoped for. This is really his conference to promote Russia's economic might and the country as a sure investment bet despite Western sanctions. Yet these attacks are a reminder. Ukraine can still strike inside Russia, including in and around major cities like St. Petersburg. Even days before Putin is due to address the forum.
1: NPR's Charles Maines reporting. President Trump has issued an executive order turning some 8,000 federal workers into at-will employees. He cited the need for greater accountability. Trump's critics say it's an unlawful attempt to politicize the civil service. NPR's Andrea Hsu has more.
6: Civil servants have long enjoyed job protections much stronger than what workers in the private sector have. Michael Martinez says that's by design. He's a former government attorney who's now part of the legal team at Democracy Forward, which is suing the Trump administration to block the reclassification.
7: It's a mission-driven work here in government. That's really for the American people so that when they hear labor statistics or weather patterns, they can actually trust their government.
6: The Trump administration says those job protections have hampered government efficiency. The administration argues that, like a CEO in the private sector, the president must be able to remove those in policymaking roles who don't support his mission. Andrea Hsu, NPR News.
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0: 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For Public Radio 90 News, I'm Liam Eulin-Joy. Marquette City Police continue to investigate an incident that left one man with apparent gunshot wounds and two others with minor injuries. Officials say officers responded to a 911 call of a disturbance at an apartment in the 1600 block of West Berriga Avenue at about 9:14 p.m. Tuesday. They arrived to find one male with apparent gunshot wounds and another male with minor injuries in the apartment. Initial information indicated the suspect had fled the scene. Michigan State Police located the suspect and pursued the suspect's vehicle to Negaunee, where the vehicle crashed at the Crist gas station. The crash caused a large fire at the gas station. Troopers were able to safely apprehend the suspect, who was evaluated for minor injuries. No other injuries were reported. The two victims and the suspect were transported to UPHS Marquette for treatment of injuries. All subjects involved were known to each other, and it was an isolated incident. The suspect remains in custody, and there are no further threats to the community. The investigation is ongoing, and further information will be released at a later date. Assisting with this incident was the Northern Michigan University Police Department, Michigan State Police, Marquette County Sheriff's Office, Negaunee Police Department, Marquette City Fire, and UPHS EMS. The Michigan DNR says fire danger levels across most of the UP is considered extreme. Officials are offering several tips to follow for safe burning, including leave yard waste piled for a later day, watching your camp or cooking fire, and making sure the fire is completely out when you're done. Be careful when using power equipment or off-road vehicles, as heat or sparks can ignite a wildfire. Paul Rogers, fire prevention specialist with the Michigan DNR, says burn permits are closed until the area receives sufficient rain to set back fire danger levels. Besides low humidity and temperatures reaching into the 80s, gusty winds are expected Thursday. Windborne embers from a fire can fly far and wide, spreading fire fast. More fire safety information is available at michigan.gov/fire-management. In the forecast from the National Weather Service Office, Marquette for today will have mostly cloudy skies, a slight chance of showers through early afternoon, then a chance of showers and slight chance of thunderstorms by mid-afternoon, highs 78 to 84 today. Tonight, mostly cloudy with a chance of showers and slight chance of thunderstorms through the night, lows 54 to 60 degrees. Tomorrow, mostly cloudy with a chance of showers through the day and chance of thunderstorms by mid-afternoon, with highs 72 to 84. Finally, tomorrow night, mostly cloudy with a chance of rain showers and slight chance of thunderstorms, and lows in the mid-50s. It's 59 degrees and partly cloudy in Houghton. It's 57 degrees and sunny in Iron Mountain. Right now, Munising is 60 degrees and sunny, and in Marquette, it's 67 degrees and sunny. Coming up on the program, NPR's Leila Fadel speaks with Sting about the comeback tour of his musical, The Last Ship, which has a run at the Metropolitan Opera next week. That's coming up at 6:21. It's 6:07 Eastern. For Public Radio 90 News, I'm Liam Eulenjoy.
8: It's Morning Edition from NPR News. I'm Steve Inskeep.
9: And I'm Leila Fadel. Israel and Lebanon agreed to renew a ceasefire that never really took hold.
8: Yeah, their diplomats worked out new terms while meeting in Washington. President Trump also spoke the other day with Israeli leader Benjamin Netanyahu and has said that he called Netanyahu crazy for his plan to expand attacks in Lebanon. In a moment, we'll ask how Israel's interests may differ from those of the United States. We begin with Facts on the Ground.
9: We're joined by NPR's Greg Myrie in Tel Aviv. Hi, Greg.
10: Hi, Leila.
9: So what exactly have Israel and Lebanon agreed to this time?
10: Yeah, the Israeli and Lebanese government delegations met at the State Department and agreed to try again on a ceasefire after the last one just collapsed. Now, this is significant if it works, but lots of reasons to be skeptical, and we're already seeing some evidence of that. Obviously, it would be good for Israel and Lebanon, and it would also remove a key obstacle to a possible agreement in the Iran war. Iran is the big backer of the militant group Hezbollah, and it said it would stop the indirect negotiations with the U.S. if Israel keeps waging this military operation in Lebanon. It says there must be ceasefires in both countries. So this agreement holds some promise, but with lots of caveats.
9: What are the caveats?
10: Yeah, the Israeli and Lebanese governments reached this agreement. Hezbollah was not part of the talks. Hezbollah is supposed to halt attacks, and its forces are supposed to leave southern Lebanon under the deal. Now, Israel's defense minister, Israel Katz, has already said that for now, Israel will remain on Lebanese territory and continue its operational activity on the ground. Also, the Lebanese media is reporting new Israeli attacks today. And a Hezbollah official speaking to NPR on condition of anonymity, because he's not authorized to speak publicly, said the group has informed Lebanon's president that it won't agree to the ceasefire unless Israeli forces leave southern Lebanon.
9: Yeah, and the last ceasefire really never took hold. The south has been hit hard with dozens of villages flattened, so many dead. So we'll have to see how this plays out on the ground. Right now, has the focus shifted to diplomacy compared to just a few days ago?
10: Yeah, it has, at least for the moment. I mean, at the beginning of the week, the Israeli military operation was expanding rapidly. Netanyahu also said he'd ordered the Air Force to bomb Hezbollah strongholds in the capital, Beirut. And this is when Iran stepped in and said it would stop negotiations with the U.S. And Trump really seems to want a deal with Iran. So this grabbed his attention, and he then got on the phone and had a heated call with Netanyahu. Trump reportedly used an expletive and called Netanyahu crazy. Trump was asked about this yesterday in the New York Post Pod Force One podcast with Miranda Devine.
11: I did. I wouldn't say angry. I was a little bit perturbed at his constantly fighting with Lebanon. You know, at some point I said, maybe we got to stop this. You got to stop it.
10: So for his part, Netanyahu told CNBC that he and Trump have differences, but, quote, we can disagree in the morning, and by the afternoon, we have common action.
9: And what's going on with the ceasefire in Iran? It seems increasingly shaky.
10: Yeah, Iran unleashed a large salvo yesterday, and the main target was Kuwait, including the country's airport. Video shows a drone slamming into the main passenger terminal, part of a wider attack that killed one person and injured more than 60. Kuwait says Iran fired more than a dozen missiles and more than a dozen drones. Now, the U.S. has hit a number of Iranian targets over the past week, but yesterday was one of the most intense exchanges of fire since that ceasefire took effect almost 2 months ago.
9: That was NPR's Greg Myrie. Thank you, Greg.
10: Sure thing, Layla.
8: Now let's get one view from Israel from Danny Citrinowitz. He served as head of the Iran branch of Israel's military intelligence and is now a senior researcher at the Institute for National Security Studies in Tel Aviv. Welcome to the program.
12: Thank you very much for inviting me.
8: Stating the obvious, the U.S. and Israel started the war together. Now that President Trump wants to end it, are U.S. and Israeli interests exactly the same?
12: Oh, definitely not. I think that President Trump has an interest to reach an agreement with Iran, and Israel has an interest not to reach an agreement with Iran, because for Israel, any agreement with Iran is a bad agreement because it strengthens the same regime that Israel seeks to topple. The problem is that President Trump sees Israel activity in Lebanon as a spoiler that can prevent him from reaching that agreement, and this is why we saw this heated debate in the discussion between them.
8: I want to underline a thing that you said when you said that Israel sees any agreement as a bad agreement. The Israeli point of view, I suppose, is this must be a forever war with Iran until the government in Iran fundamentally changes. Is that it?
12: Exactly. I think that for Israel, it's not only about nuclear or missile. I think from especially when Netanyahu came to the office and became the Prime Minister of Israel, he seek to topple this regime. This is why I was very against the JCPOA, not because it restrained the Iranian nuclear program, because it strengthened the regime that he wanted to topple. So I think in that regard, he's against any agreement. The problem that Netanyahu has, that he cannot bypass Trump. So if President Trump will decide to reach an agreement, Netanyahu's ability to change this reality is very limited.
8: Well, let's be real about this. Of course, if this is the way that Netanyahu sees his country's interests, he's going to pursue them. There was a ceasefire in Lebanon, and it did not hold at all, partly because the Israelis expanded their attacks and made plans to expand them further. Now there is a second ceasefire in Lebanon. Can we expect Israel, in fact, to push to end that as quickly as possible because they just don't believe in it?
12: Well, I truly hope that we'll change the policy in Israel regarding Lebanon, because we have to remember one thing. We cannot dismantle Hezbollah militarily. I think that the best way is to work with the Lebanese government, as the administration in Washington wants, to strengthen them, because we have the same goal of weakening Hezbollah. But we have to assume that we cannot dismantle Hezbollah, not today and not the foreseeable future, using only force. So I think in that regard, we have to change the policy. We have to work. We have to understand that the policy is equally important as using kinetics. And I think if we'll change this notion and working with the people in Lebanon, with the President Aoun, with the Prime Minister Salam, I think that will be important for the Israeli security, but also for the Lebanese one.
8: So Israelis do not believe in peace with Iran really ever, but you are saying that you believe there is room for some diplomacy in Lebanon specifically.
12: Definitely. Israel need to capitalize on that. No, we have one of the major shifts that we had in Lebanon last year was a government that really wants to undermine Hezbollah activity and wants to go to work with Israel. So I think we have to capitalize on that. Every kinetic that we are using to weaken Hezbollah is also weakening the same position of the Lebanese government. So we have to find a sweet spot when we are maybe using kinetics to undermine Hezbollah activity, but the same working with the Lebanese government to strengthen it, knowing and understanding that would be the best route forward in order to strengthen Lebanon, to weaken Hezbollah, and to strengthen Israel security.
8: Here in the United States, of course, we've heard about political pressure on President Trump. His approval rating is down. People don't like high gas prices, which are related to the war. Midterm elections are coming up. And maybe that's part of the reason that he would feel pressure to end the war as quickly as possible. Does Prime Minister Netanyahu face his own political pressures at home?
12: Well, less in terms of Iran. I think that his pressure is actually making sure that there won't be any agreement between the U.S. and Iran. Of course, he cannot force it, but I'm sure that he's working behind the scene to pressure President Trump not to reach an agreement. But it's less than President Trump. At the end of the day, this war is highly dominated by Trump itself. So I think we have to remember, this is one of the things that we really have to remember. At the end of the day, what Trump, President Trump will decide, Prime Minister will Netanyahu will have to implement.
8: Danny Citrinowicz, with a view from Israel. He's at the Institute for National Security Studies in Tel Aviv. Thanks for your insights.
12: Thank you very much.
9: On Capitol Hill this week, Secretary of State Marco Rubio has defended cutbacks at the State Department, President Trump's sleeping habits, and radical changes in the U.S. refugee program, which used to have bipartisan support. NPR's Michelle Kellerman takes a closer look.
13: For decades, the U.S. had a program to resettle the world's most vulnerable refugees, vetted and screened for months or years before they could arrive. But the Trump administration put a stop to that and created a new program just for Afrikaners, white South Africans. Secretary of State Marco Rubio explained it this way at a House hearing this week.
14: We have gauged that there is real interest from a unique subset of people in South Africa who would be interested to coming in the United States and who we assess have a high likelihood of rapid assimilation and success in our society, and hence this program was created.
13: The Trump administration says it will allow up to 17,000 white South Africans to come this year. Congresswoman Grace Meng, a Democrat from New York, compared that to the 1,000 Afghans who fled the Taliban but are now stuck in limbo in Qatar since the Trump administration won't accept them.
15: Why can't they assimilate into society?
14: A background check.
15: I've been to their centers in my district in Queens. They have assimilated and contribute and pay taxes.
14: Yeah, but we've already assumed a lot of Afghan refugees. As you said, you have them in your district.
13: The State Department is trying to find countries willing to accept those Afghans and propose the Democratic Republic of the Congo, where there's now an Ebola outbreak. Congresswoman Julie Johnson, a Democrat from Texas, accused Rubio of dishonoring Afghans who helped Americans during the war.
16: Mr. Secretary, is it the policy of this government to send these Afghan folks to the Congo?
14: That's just one country. The policy of the United States is to find multiple countries, and they would be able to choose which one they want to go to of the options that they're presented.
13: At that hearing, Rubio clashed with Democrats who raised concerns about President Trump's stock trades and the business dealings of his top negotiators, son-in-law Jared Kushner, and real estate developer Steve Witkoff. Rubio repeatedly said that he's never seen any of them take steps to promote their businesses. He also told lawmakers that he's never seen President Trump sleep, though California Democrat Ted Lieu showed videos of Trump closing his eyes at public cabinet meetings. Michelle Kellerman, NPR News, the State Department.

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2: It's 7:19 Eastern. I'm Liam Eulenjoy. Coming up on the program, NPR's Leila Fadel speaks with former Defense Secretary and CIA Director Leon Panetta about President Trump's controversial appointment of Bill Pulte as Acting Director of National Intelligence. That story's coming up at 7:35 on Morning Edition. In the forecast for today, we'll have mostly cloudy skies with a slight chance of showers through early afternoon, a chance of showers and slight chance of thunderstorms by mid-afternoon, and highs 78 to 84 degrees. Tonight, mostly cloudy with a chance of showers and slight chance of thunderstorms through the night, lows 54 to 60 degrees. Then tomorrow, we'll continue with those mostly cloudy conditions, along with a chance of showers through the day, chance of thunderstorms by mid-afternoon, and highs 72 to 84 degrees. Finally, tomorrow night we'll have mostly cloudy skies again, with a chance of rain showers and slight chance of thunderstorms, lows in the mid-50s. Currently in Gwynn, it's 57 degrees and sunny. In Sault Ste. Marie, it's 51 degrees and fair. Manistique is sunny at 55 degrees, and in Marquette, it's 68 degrees and sunny. It's 7:21 Eastern.
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5: And I'm Leila Fadel. Sting has reached the level of rock star status where he really needs no introduction. From his time as the frontman of The Police...

0: into his solo career. And when he walked into NPR's New York Bureau, another one of his classics popped into my head. When you're in New York, do people sing to you? I'm an alien. I'm a legal alien. I'm an Englishman. Only Shaggy does that. But instead of talking about another rock album he's putting out, he came to speak about a musical he's been perfecting for years, The Last Ship. Right now, he's touring it around the world, and next week it goes to New York, the first musical to be staged at New York's Metropolitan Opera.
1: The ship was launched upon the tide, and all the townsfolk cheered.
0: Sting stars as the foreman, trying to rally his workers to build one last ship before everything shuts down.
2: I began this idea in 1990 when I went to visit my parents, who were both dying in the late 50s. In the same year that the shipyard was closing down, the death of the industry which has sustained that community and the death of my parents seemed to be inextricably linked. I'm still mourning them. But hopefully telling an uplifting story from that tragedy.
3: Our dreams may come as he lies sleeping.
0: What inspired it?
2: My earliest memories are of seeing a giant ship blocking the sun at the end of the street. Thousands of men and women walking to work every morning in this dark, frightening, noisy, hellish place. And I would think as a kid, is this my destiny? My grandfather had been a shipwright. My father was a lathe worker. And so I did everything in my power to escape this life. Got a scholarship for a school where they taught me Latin and history and philosophy, and they tried to make me a gentleman, but that was only half successful. But then I became a successful international musician.
0: I mean, you're a rock star.
2: All right, I'm a rock star. But at one point in my life, I thought, you know, I owe a massive amount to the environment, to the surreal industrial environment I was brought up in. And I realized that what happened to my community after deindustrialization in the 80s was a tragedy that was not just for my town, but it was for a whole host of other communities all around the world.
0: Yeah.
2: I feel I'm ideally suited to tell this story because I'm of that community and yet outside of it.

0: try them on.
1: Dead Man's Boots. That song, it's a 15-year-old inheriting, right, boots from his father that are handed down. Talk me through writing that song.
2: They used to say, it's Dead Man's Boots. Only if somebody dies will you get a job. There's something autobiographical about it because my father was in the army at the end of the war. And when I got a scholarship to go to a grammar school, he wanted me to go to a technical school where I could learn something that he understood. You know, metalwork, carpentry, technical drawing even. I was going to learn Latin. And he said, son, are you going to be a priest? What do you want to speak Latin for? I wanted something more from life than what was being offered to me.
3: But we don't know what we'll do if the yard gets sold, for the only life we've known is in the shipyard.
1: Shipyard, this idea of backbreaking work, making something out of nothing, and then dying. Would you say this is sort of sums up the essence of the show?
2: You know, I didn't want to over-romanticize the shipbuilding because they worked with asbestos and toxic chemicals. And at the same time, they could look back on something that they'd built with their hands. And the pride in the whole community for those ships that they built was palpable.
1: Yeah.
2: And when they were launched, which was a big, big occasion, it feels like the end of the world. We reproduce that in the show. We launch a ship at the end of the show. And

0: This isn't the first time this has been in New York. It did open, or a version of it opened, 12 years ago. Didn't have a long run. Mixed reviews. Some people would say flop at the time.
1: That's a complete misnomer. You know, I never conflate commercial success or failure with excellence or inefficiency. You know, and it takes a while for a play to find its audience, to find its voice, to find itself.
0: But do you think it has found its groove now?
1: I do. I think it's it gets better every time we perform it. Parts of the industrial economy will simply have to. You may deny
0: it is not so. I guess it's kind of literal and symbolic. Like, would this play in some ways be the ship of your childhood?
1: It's the ship of my childhood. It's the ship of my life.
0: Hmm.
1: And, you know, there are so many parallels between building a ship and building a play. There are so many crafts and skills involved working in unison together, all having to point the ship in the right direction. I seem to be the captain of the ship now, and I'm very happy to be trying to point it in the right direction. Up.
0: Sting, what a pleasure. Thank you so much for coming into the studios to talk
1: to me. Thanks for listening. Please come to the show.
0: The show he's inviting you to is The Last Ship at New York's Metropolitan Opera. It runs June 9th through 14th.
2: The fishing boat set out upon the sea.
0: This is NPR News.
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7: From NPR News in Washington, I'm Dave Mattingly. A war powers resolution is heading for the Senate. It cleared the House yesterday as four Republicans joined Democrats in support of the resolution. It directs President Trump to remove the U.S. military from hostilities with Iran. NPR's Sam Greenglass says the vote was largely symbolic.
8: This still has to pass the Senate, and Trump can veto it, so practically it doesn't mean much, but this is still a significant rebuke. Trump has shown he's happy to vanquish Republicans he deems insufficiently loyal, so you've got more lawmakers questioning whether trying to be loyal is actually worth it, and that's making for a really unpredictable time in Congress.
7: Among the four Republicans who supported the resolution in the House was Thomas Massie of Kentucky, a frequent critic of the president who co-sponsored the measure. The head of the World Health Organization says contact tracing needs to improve to allow doctors to get a better handle on the Ebola outbreak in the Democratic Republic of Congo.
9: Only about 45% of contacts have been followed up. And to get ahead of the outbreak, we need to get that number up to above 90%.
7: That's WHO Director General Tedros Adhanom Ghebreyesus. He says there are now 344 confirmed cases in the DRC with 60 deaths. This is NPR News. Republican Steve Hilton and Democrat Javier Becerra remain the top two vote-getters in California's gubernatorial primary. The votes are still being counted there. Officials say it could take days before the final results are known. The Tribeca Film Festival is underway in New York City. NPR's Mandalit Del Barco says that festival began 25 years ago after the September 11th terror attacks.
10: This year's festival opens with a documentary about the soul funk band Earth, Wind & Fire. It was directed and produced by Questlove. Over the next 12 days, the festival will feature films from around the world, as well as podcasts and video games. There's also a retrospective celebration of the 1976 film Taxi Driver.
11: You're talking to me?
10: Actor Robert De Niro, who starred in that movie, created the Tribeca Film Festival along with his producing partner Jane Rosenthal after terrorists attacked the World Trade Center in Lower Manhattan.
12: Surreal. The whole thing was so strange.
13: People were saying they were afraid to come downtown.
10: Rosenthal and De Niro say the festival was their way of revitalizing Lower Manhattan. 25 years later, cinephiles are still flocking there. Mandalit Del Barco, NPR News.
7: The New York Knicks rallied from 14 points down last night to take Game 1 of the NBA Finals. The Knicks beat the San Antonio Spurs 105-95. Game 2 is tomorrow night. I'm Dave Mattingly in Washington.
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1: 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I'm Steve Inskeep.
2: And I'm Leila Fadel. President Trump surprised a lot of people when he chose someone with no intelligence or national security experience to replace Tulsi Gabbard. That man is Bill Pulte, and he's Trump's pick to serve as the acting director of national intelligence. Right now, he's the director of the Federal Housing Finance Agency that oversees the U.S. mortgage market. He's a loyal Trump ally who's gone after Trump's political opponents. And oh, by the way, he's not leaving his old job for this one. He's taking on both. The appointment is getting a lot of blowback from both Democrats and Republicans. So how unusual is a pick like this? To understand that, we're joined by former Defense Secretary Leon Panetta, who also served as CIA director during the Obama administration. Welcome back to the program. Thanks for being here.
3: Good to be with you.
2: So is Bill Pulte qualified for this job?
3: Absolutely not. I think all of us that worked in intelligence understood that when the DNI was created after 9/11, that the fundamental purpose was to have somebody with intelligence experience who could coordinate 18 intelligence agencies and make sure that they were sharing critical intelligence. The best way to cripple the DNI is to appoint somebody who has absolutely no intelligence experience. That's a death knell for the DNI and what it was designed to do.
2: Why do you think the president chose a person with no experience for this job?
3: Well, I think it relates more to kind of the role that he's played, not only in the housing area, but the role of basically going after the president's enemies. He's somebody who has largely targeted people that the president did not get along with and was part of kind of the president's retribution system. And so what you have to assume, I think one of the senators said this, that the last thing you need is to weaponize the DNI in going after other people. And so the worst result would be to have somebody who is able to dig into intelligence files and then use that information to basically go after people. That would truly undermine the credibility of the DNI. You might as well end it because nobody's going to pay attention to a weaponized DNI.
2: But what would the point of that be at a time where there is a active war that the U.S. started in Iran when there are threats domestically? I mean, wouldn't this position be incredibly important right now?
3: Absolutely. This is a dangerous world we live in with a lot of flashpoints in the world of today. Threats from Russia, threats from China, threats from North Korea, a war in Iran, concerns about terrorism and the threats that they represent. So this is a dangerous world in which we need intelligence to understand what those threats are.
2: The president has disputed intelligence reports. We've seen the intelligence community push back in the past. Will that be different now?
3: The DNI, looking beyond whoever directs the DNI to the people that make up the DNI are all professional intelligence people. They have backgrounds in intelligence. They know what the role is. And if they find that they have a head person whose sole purpose is to misuse intelligence and to go after political enemies, what's going to happen is that the intelligence community is not going to work with somebody like that. So you are basically crippling the DNI by virtue of this appointment. That's going to be the end result.
2: What are the biggest dangers as you look at this appointment?
3: I think the biggest danger is that you're getting somebody who's basically a political hack, who's going to go into this area without any experience, understanding about the value of intelligence, and is simply going to look at intelligence as a weapon to go after political enemies. That's what's going to happen here. This guy has absolutely no business working in the intelligence area, but that's what the president has decided he's going to do.
2: That's former Defense Secretary Leon Panetta. Thank you again for your time.
3: Good to be with you.
1: Now we have some intelligence about a president's legacy. The privately funded Obama Presidential Center opens this month on the south side of Chicago, and NPR's senior political correspondent Tamara Keith got a preview.
4: This isn't a presidential library. It's a campus with basketball courts, gardens, ball fields, a playground for kids, a Chicago Public Library branch, and an 8-story tall museum that towers over it all.
5: Yes. So this is the entrance.
4: The first thing visitors see when they walk into the museum is the word hope, big and bold and bright. There are floors of exhibits that tell not just the story of the former president and first lady, but also the story of the nation, starting with the Declaration of Independence. Valerie Jarrett is CEO of the Obama Foundation.
6: It begins with the history of our country, the Declaration of Independence, the suffrage movement, slavery, Reconstruction, the civil rights movement, all of the different ways in which ordinary people brought about the change that led to his presidency.
4: One floor up, the museum tells the story of Obama's improbable 2008 election victory. A documentary-style video with swelling music brings visitors back to the emotion of that time, the hope and promise many felt with the election of America's first black president.
7: Tonight is your answer.
4: Items on display include everything from Obama's Nobel Peace Prize to a handprint art project he made in elementary school. There's a replica of the Oval Office, decorated as it was when Obama was there, and a display of First Lady Michelle Obama's dresses. It's been nearly a decade since President Obama left office, but in terms of politics and policy, it's been several lifetimes. Yet, in the museum, the vibes are very much from that earlier time. There's a timeline of President Obama's accomplishments while in office, and they include a number of items that have since been reversed by President Trump. The Iran nuclear deal, the Paris Climate Agreement, and lifting the ban on transgender individuals serving in the military. I asked Jared about this.
8: Do you ever look at that and think about the things that have been reversed?
9: I try not to. I try to look forward.
4: She said she's hoping visitors will come away not just nostalgic for what was, but motivated to make change again. Tamara Keith, NPR News, Chicago.

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1: It's 7:42 Eastern. Good morning. I'm Liam Euland-Joy for Public Radio 90 News. Mackinac Island could regulate ferry operations that carry people to and from the popular tourist destination. That's under a law signed yesterday by Governor Gretchen Whitmer. The new law would give the island authority over ferry fares, baggage handling fees, and parking rates on both sides of the ferry routes. John Selleck is the spokesperson for a coalition of Mackinac Island businesses. He says rising ferry costs are affecting tourism. He says because the two ferry services are operated by one company, they should be treated as a monopoly.
2: We don't disparage the company for earning a profit. It's a for-profit business. But under a monopoly setup, the city of Mackinac Island has the powers and shouldn't have to fight in court about being able to protect consumers.
1: The charter amendment would still have to be approved by island voters. We have reached out to the ferry company for comment. Michigan Attorney General Dana Nessel says she will intervene in a new rate hike request by Consumers Energy. WDET's Quinn Kleinfelder has more.
3: About 3 months ago, the Michigan Public Service Commission approved Consumers Energy's plan to raise rates by almost $280 million. Now the utility wants another rate increase of roughly $450 million that would take effect next year. Utility officials say the extra funding will pay for improving its electric grid and addressing outages more quickly. But Michigan Attorney General Dana Nessel estimates that granting the request would raise customers' electricity bills by almost 10%. The public has a chance to comment on the plan as part of a 10-month review process. I'm Quinn Kleinfelter.
1: In the forecast for today, we'll have mostly cloudy skies along with a slight chance of showers through early afternoon, a chance of showers and slight chance of thunderstorms by mid-afternoon, and highs from 78 to 84 degrees. Tonight, mostly cloudy with a chance of showers and slight chance of thunderstorms through the night, along with lows from 54 to 60 degrees. Finally, tomorrow we'll have mostly cloudy skies with a chance of showers through the day, chance of thunderstorms by mid-afternoon, highs 72 to 84. 63 in Menominee, 51 degrees and fair in Sault Ste. Marie. In Negaunee, it's 63 degrees and sunny, and Marquette is 68 and sunny.
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0: 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I'm Steve Inskeep.
5: And I'm Leila Faldin. A second federal agency will consider President Trump's arch at a public meeting today. Plans call for a tall, white, triumphal arch with gold statues of eagles and Lady Liberty on top. Stairs and elevators inside would lead to an observation deck where visitors could take in the view. NPR's Rachel Treisman visited the proposed site and reports on the views it could block.
6: Trump wants to build his monumental arch in a traffic circle on the Virginia side of Arlington Memorial Bridge, which connects to D.C. over the Potomac River. On a recent sunny morning, well past rush hour, the circle saw a steady stream of cars, tour buses, and airplanes overhead.
7: Occasionally, some cyclists pass by, a couple of walkers on foot. Some big tour groups have been boarding their buses nearby, but it's pretty quiet.
6: The most noteworthy thing about this grassy roundabout is the view. As I stood inside the circle, I was about halfway between two important monuments.
7: On one side of me, I can see the back of the Lincoln Memorial with its iconic columns and flat top. On the other side, towards the west, I can see the imposing gate of Arlington National Cemetery, and above that, sort of a green hill.
6: At the top of the hill is Arlington House, the mansion that once belonged to Confederate General Robert E. Lee. It's no coincidence that the Lincoln Memorial was built in 1922 directly across from Lee's property turned cemetery. Here's Neil Flanagan, an architect and public historian in D.C.
8: The Potomac River was the border between the North and South, nominally, during the Civil War. So it's literally crossing the border and sort of trying to heal those wounds.
6: Trump's proposed arch would stand 250 feet tall, more than twice the height of the Lincoln Memorial. Critics worry it will obstruct the view and the message it sends. That's one of the concerns members of the public raised when the Commission for Fine Arts discussed the arch last month. Elizabeth Merritt with the National Trust for Historic Preservation called it one of the most symbolic vistas in D.C.
9: Arlington Memorial Bridge was intentionally designed with a low profile to respect the visual and symbolic vistas connecting the National Mall and Arlington National Cemetery.
6: The commission, packed with Trump allies, ultimately granted final approval to the design. But the project faces other hurdles, including a lawsuit by Vietnam War veterans. It also needs approval from the National Capital Planning Commission, another Trump-friendly federal agency that will consider the arch at its meeting today. If the nearly 1,700 public comments it's received are any indication, the size and placement of the arch are just some of the criticisms likely to surface.
8: This is a really weird location to put anything.
6: As Flanagan notes, there are questions about traffic patterns, pedestrian access, and potential flight impacts at nearby Reagan National Airport. The Trump administration says it's looking into all of this. When asked about blocking the view, both the White House and Interior Department told NPR that the arch will, quote, enhance the visitor experience at Arlington National Cemetery.
10: You can do things that are people-oriented without building something.
6: Karen Iglesias is an adjunct professor at the University of Maryland School of Landscape Architecture. She says there are ways to celebrate the country's 250th birthday without permanently altering its landscape.
10: We can have fireworks and porta potties. You know, I mean, let's act like it's going to be here in another 50 years, too.
6: Critics want the traffic circle to stay empty so the legacy of the structures around it can live on. Rachel Treisman, NPR News.

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2: It's Morning Edition from NPR News. I'm Leila Faldin.
3: And I'm Steve Inskeep. A Trump administration pause on processing visas leaves a lot of people uncertain about their future. They are in the United States legally. Many work meaningful jobs, and they may have to return to their home countries as their visas expire. Few are more anxious about returning home than people from Iran. NPR's Arzu Rezvani spoke with some of them.
4: 32-year-old Ali will never forget the day he got to America.
5: I landed in Chicago and I saw the United States flag. That was one of the best days of my life.
4: It was 2021. Ali came for his PhD in electrical engineering. He also worked on a government-funded project on long-distance biometric identification. It's the kind of technology used to identify a person through body type or walking style from, say, a drone. The project was cutting-edge and sensitive.
5: The hard drives that we used had real physical passwords on them, and always somebody was with us, even when I was going to use the restroom. So it was really intense in terms of security.
4: Life was going great for Ali. He graduated late last year, got job offers from top tech companies. Then in December, the Trump administration announced a freeze on visa processing for nationals from 39 countries deemed high risk, including Iran. For the last several months, Ali's application to transition from studying to working has been on hold.
5: Since then, I haven't been able to work, so I have zero income. I don't have any health insurance. And as of May 10th, I lost my driver license. So yeah, it's one of the most stressful periods of my life.
4: Returning home to Iran is complicated for Ali. During his years in the U.S., he railed against Iran's government in protests and on social media. It's the kind of activism Iran's hardline government is cracking down on while it's still technically at war with the U.S. Ali believes if he goes back, he could be detained or pressured to share his expertise with Iran's military.
5: I'd rather live in poverty and, you know, but not work for them.
4: Immigration lawyers estimate at least 50,000 Iranian nationals in the U.S. on various expiring visas are trapped in the legal limbo Ali is in. Returning to Iran is risky, but remaining in the U.S. is also a gamble. It's why Ali and other Iranians interviewed for this story ask that NPR use only first names, afraid of government retribution both in Iran and the U.S.
6: Anybody who's here who doesn't have status is fair game to get targeted, detained, and removed.
4: That's Paris Etemadi Scott. She's the legal director of Pars Equality Center, which provides legal support to Iranian immigrants and asylum seekers. While the Trump administration argues immigrant vetting has been too lenient, Scott and other immigration attorneys say it's long been stringent for Iranian nationals.
6: Iranians are subject to extreme background checks. Sometimes they're kept in administrative processing, i.e. background checks, for 3 years. So these folks are extremely vetted before they can even

0: get a visa stamp in their passport.
1: Democratic Senator Ed Markey of Massachusetts, home to some of the world's top universities and research centers, wants Iranians spared from this pause.
2: If we welcome their talents, we must not turn our backs on their safety when they are most endangered.
1: Day after day, his office has been fielding desperate calls.
2: I've heard from engineers and scientists who are now struggling to pay for basic living expenses. I've heard from researchers in artificial intelligence, health, and pharmaceuticals who may have to turn down jobs that would help advance scientific innovation. I've heard from entrepreneurs who may have to shut down their businesses.
1: Senator Markey is demanding temporary protected status for Iranian nationals, which would allow them to stay and work legally in the U.S. It's not only to protect them from going back to Iran. For Senator Markey, it's also about preventing competitors, like China, from seizing talent the U.S. has cultivated.
3: Whatever I gain here, I can spend there and I can help China to grow.
1: Shirin is researching recyclable materials at a top university and applying for a patent. She recently got married. Her husband is a U.S. citizen. She's an Iranian national. In normal times, Shirin could apply for a marriage green card. But the pause on visas means that application won't get processed. Her future is uncertain, but one thing is for sure.
3: If I leave, my husband is also a PhD, so both PhD are going to leave the country. And all this time and money that U.S. spent for training us, we are going to give to another country to help other country to grow in a very competitive area and market.
1: It's not lost on Shirin that China has its own record of oppression. But with time running out and her life in limbo, China, she says, might be her best bet. Arezou Rezvani, NPR News, Los Angeles.
4: The World Cup kicks off next week, and millions of people are expected to pack stadiums in the U.S., Canada, and Mexico to watch. Health officials will be watching as well for the spread of germs and other potential hazards. NPR's Ping Huang reports on what they'll be looking for.
5: For public health officials, the World Cup is a big deal, but it's not their first rodeo. Dr. Marcus Plesha is District Health Director for Fulton County, Georgia, which includes Atlanta.
6: What we've really been trying to focus on is to expect the expected.
5: Atlanta is hosting 8 World Cup matches and a month-long fan festival where they expect some 15,000 people a day. Feeding them safely involves daily food inspections.
6: We want to make sure that people feel confident that they can go out to eat and they can have a good time and they don't have to worry about getting any kind of food poisoning.
5: Another concern for the World Cup is summer heat. Dr. Alistair Martin is health commissioner in New York City.
7: It was in the 90s, nearing 100 just a couple weeks ago, and so it's going to be a hot summer.
5: The World Cup finals will be just outside the city in mid-July. And Dr. Phil Huang with the Dallas County Health Department says when lots of people gather, germs tend to spread.
8: Influenza, COVID, measles, Mpox.
5: He says they're tracking these and other pathogens in wastewater so they can report if they see a spike. Dallas will host the most matches of any city. They're sharing health tips in different languages, like hydrate, wear a hat and sunscreen and bug spray, stay home if you're sick.
8: It's the same messages, but it's really concentrated because we've got so many people coming in at this time.
5: FIFA, the World Cup organizer, says they've sold more than 5 million tickets. Ping Huang, NPR News. It's Morning Edition from NPR News. I'm Leila Fadel.
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1: Good morning. It's 8 Eastern, 7 Central. I'm Liam Eulenjoy, and this is Morning Edition for this Thursday, the 4th day of June. In the forecast for today, we'll have mostly cloudy skies with a slight chance of showers through early afternoon, then a chance of showers and slight chance of thunderstorms by mid-afternoon, with highs from 78 to 84 degrees. Tonight, mostly cloudy with a chance of showers and slight chance of thunderstorms through the night, and lows from 54 to 60 degrees. Tomorrow, those mostly cloudy conditions will continue, with a chance of showers through the day and chance of thunderstorms by mid-afternoon, and highs from 72 to 84 degrees. Tomorrow night, mostly cloudy conditions with a chance of rain showers and slight chance of thunderstorms, lows in the mid-50s. Right now in Copper Harbor, it's 67 degrees and mostly cloudy. In Houghton, it's 63 degrees and mostly cloudy. Manistique is 57 degrees and partly cloudy. And in Marquette, it's 70 degrees and fair. 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
2: Live from NPR News in Washington, I'm Corva Coleman. Israel has issued new warnings in southern Lebanon today that it will continue attacks there. Lebanese state media say Israel has fired multiple artillery and airstrikes today. NPR's Greg Myrie says this comes after both countries said yesterday they'd agreed to renew a ceasefire that had collapsed.
3: This is significant if it works, but lots of reasons to be skeptical, and we're already seeing some evidence of that. Obviously, it would be good for Israel and Lebanon, and it would also remove a key obstacle to a possible agreement in the Iran war. Iran is the big backer of the militant group Hezbollah, and it said it would stop the indirect negotiations with the U.S. if Israel keeps waging this military operation in Lebanon. It says there must be ceasefires in both countries.
2: NPR's Greg Myrie reporting. President Trump says he plans to nominate Acting Attorney General Todd Blanche to permanently lead the Justice Department. NPR's Franco Ordonez reports Blanche would replace Pam Bondi, whom Trump fired in April.
4: The president announced his plans at a Rose Garden dinner, according to a video posted by his deputy chief of staff, Dan Scavino.
5: I'm instructing Dan and everybody else that's involved in that very complicated process, which is going to go, I think, very quickly, that we are going to make him permanent attorney general.
4: Trump grew frustrated with Bondi for not aggressively enough targeting political opponents. Blanche has been very aggressive since taking the role, including investigating former FBI Director James Comey over a photo posted online that officials said was a threat to the president, and announcing the $1.8 billion so-called anti-weaponization fund that would have paid people the Trump administration decided were unjustly politically targeted. Franco Ordonez, NPR News.
2: The House of Representatives has passed a war powers resolution limiting President Trump's military actions against Iran. This may only be symbolic. The Senate has not passed it, and President Trump is expected to veto it if it does. In Texas, officials are investigating a confirmed case of the flesh-eating New World screwworm. This is a parasite that can kill livestock and wildlife. From the Texas newsroom, Lucia Vasquez reports.
6: The case was detected in South Texas. It'll be the country's first case since the pest was eradicated in the U.S. in the 60s. The parasite's larvae feed on the living tissue of warm-blooded animals, including cattle, deer, and pets, and, in rare cases, humans. Texas has spent months preparing for the possibility of an outbreak. These efforts include plans for a $750 million facility in South Texas to curtail the parasite's spread. Officials haven't released details about exactly where in South Texas the case was found. For NPR News, I'm Lucio Vasquez.
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1: Support for NPR comes from the estate of Joan B. Kroc, whose bequest serves as an enduring investment in the future of public radio and seeks to help NPR be the model for high-quality journalism in the 21st century. The time is now 8:04 Eastern. For Public Radio 90 News, I'm Liam Ulan-Joy. Marquette City Police continue to investigate an incident that left one man with apparent gunshot wounds and two others with minor injuries. Officials say officers responded to a 911 call of a disturbance at an apartment in the 1600 block of West Berriga Avenue at about 9:14 p.m. Tuesday. They arrived to find one male with apparent gunshot wounds and another male with minor injuries in the apartment. Initial information indicated the suspect had fled the scene. Michigan State Police located the suspect and pursued the suspect vehicle to Negaunee, where the vehicle crashed at the Crist gas station. The crash caused a large fire at the gas station. Troopers were able to safely apprehend the suspect, who was evaluated for minor injuries. No other injuries were reported. The two victims and the suspect were transported to UPHS Marquette for treatment of injuries. All subjects involved were known to each other, and it was an isolated incident. The suspect remains in custody, and there are no further threats to the community. The investigation is ongoing, and further information will be released at a later date. Assisting with this incident was the Northern Michigan University Police Department, Michigan State Police, Marquette County Sheriff's Office, Negaunee Police Department, Marquette City Fire, and UPHS EMS. The Michigan DNR says fire danger levels across most of the UP is considered extreme. Officials are offering several tips to follow for safe burning, including leave yard waste piled for a later day, watching your camp or cooking fire, and making sure the fire is completely out when you're done. Be careful when using power equipment or off-road vehicles, as heat or sparks can ignite a wildfire. Paul Rogers, fire prevention specialist with the Michigan DNR, says burn permits are closed until the area receives sufficient rain to set back fire danger levels. Besides low humidity and temperatures reaching into the 80s, gusty winds are expected Thursday. Windborne embers from a fire can fly far and wide, spreading fire fast. More fire safety information is available at michigan.gov/fire-management. In the forecast for today, we'll have mostly cloudy skies with a slight chance of showers through early afternoon, a chance of showers and slight chance of thunderstorms by mid-afternoon with highs from 78 to 84 degrees. Currently in Sault Ste. Marie, it's 54 degrees and sunny. Negaunee is partly cloudy at 66 degrees. Right now, Ishpeming is 62 degrees and sunny, and in Marquette, it's 70 degrees and fair. Coming up on the program at 8:21 Eastern, NPR's Leila Fadel speaks to Mahmoud Khalil, a former Columbia University grad student and pro-Palestinian activist, as he takes his deportation case to the Supreme Court. That story's coming up at 8:21 Eastern. 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It's 8:07 Eastern.

0: It's Morning Edition from NPR News. I'm Steve Inskeep.
1: And I'm Leila Faldin. Good morning. President Trump says he's going to nominate acting Attorney General Todd Blanche to take on the role permanently.
0: Blanche is Trump's former personal lawyer. He's been at the Justice Department since early in the administration, so he's been on hand for the president's efforts to undermine court rulings and turn the department into a weapon for his retribution campaign. Blanche also oversaw the Justice Department's creation of a $1.8 billion fund to compensate people who claim to have been wrongfully targeted by the government, a fund that dismayed even many Republicans.
1: Joining us now is NPR congressional reporter Sam Greenglass. Good morning, Sam.
2: Hey, Leila.
1: So Blanche testified before Congress this week that the fund is dead. Is that enough for some senators?
2: Well, Senate Majority Leader John Thune spent the last 24 hours telling his Republican colleagues that it should be enough and that they should feel confident moving forward today with a vote on billions of dollars for immigration enforcement, which had been stalled by pushback over this fund. But that did not satisfy some of these Republican senators like John Cornyn of Texas. He said the only way to ensure the fund is dead is for Congress to put a stake through it. And, you know, not long after the Senate voted to proceed to debate yesterday, President Trump was asked whether this fund was actually dead.
3: I'd have to ask the lawyers. I don't know. I know one thing, the weaponization. Are you talking about the weaponization fund?
4: Yeah, what's your decision?
3: The weaponization fund, as far as I'm concerned, was a beautiful thing.
2: We've already seen two amendments by Republicans to try and block this fund for good, though even if they do attract enough votes to pass, it is unclear if Senate rules will allow them in this unrelated $70 billion measure to fund ICE and Border Patrol for 3 years. So this dispute over money to potentially compensate people who stormed the Capitol on January 6th may imperil one of Trump's top priorities, funding immigration enforcement.
1: Okay, this seems to be another example of Trump undercutting Republicans in Congress and then, in turn, his own agenda.
2: Oh, totally. But Republicans like retiring Senator Tom Tillis of North Carolina say what Trump is doing is self-sabotage. Tillis, who's also raised concerns about Blanche's statements on January 6th, called out Trump's pick for acting director of national intelligence, Bill Pulte, Wednesday on CNBC.
5: My God, you put forth this restitution fund when we're trying to get Homeland Security funded for 3 years, and you think that's going to go well right in the same week? You put an incendiary attack dog like Pulte out on the agenda while we're trying to get 702 authorized, and he would be one of the major users of it? It's like whoever these people are in the White House need to get the hell out of the White House.
2: Tillis is referring to an expiring section of the Foreign Intelligence Surveillance Act, or FISA. The White House, top Republicans and Democrats want to renew it, but now some Democrats say they won't unless Trump drops Pulte. Some Senate Republicans are also concerned about Pulte. Asked about his qualifications, Intelligence Chair Tom Cotton only said, "I have no observations on the matter."
1: Are you seeing other places where Republicans are frustrated with the president?
2: Yeah, another example this week was over in the House, where four Republicans joined with Democrats to pass a war powers resolution to try to force Trump to pull back forces from the conflict with Iran. This still has to pass the Senate, and Trump can veto it, so practically it doesn't mean much, but this is still a significant rebuke. You know, Trump has shown he's happy to vanquish Republicans he deems insufficiently loyal, so you've got more lawmakers questioning whether trying to be loyal is actually worth it, and that's making for a really unpredictable time in Congress.
1: NPR Sam Greenglass. Thank you, Sam.
2: You're welcome.
0: Jonah Goldberg joins us next. He is editor-in-chief of The Dispatch and a regular guest here. Jonah, good morning.
6: Hey, it's great to be here.
0: What is the president doing that's giving him extra trouble in Congress?
6: Well, I mean, first of all, he's being Trump, and we are in the, the 10th year of the Trump era.
0: Depends on when you start from the escalator, maybe 11, but go on,
6: yeah.
0: Go on.
6: And so I think the act in some ways is getting old, but I think the broader picture is that what Trump has been doing, which is bedeviling a lot of Republicans who, again, are just getting a little tired with all this, is he's personalizing the GOP's best issues so that the valence of those issues, you could call it patriotism with the 250th anniversary, immigration, national security, the economy. Trump is making them all about him, making it very difficult for Republicans to talk about those things without having to defend a very unpopular president. And that's bedeviling a lot of these guys. Also, just as a practical matter, 9 Senate Republicans, that's almost, what, just shy of 20% of the Republican caucus, are not returning. And so those are a lot of people who've got nothing to lose by trying to reclaim some of their integrity and some of their independence and get a little vengeance for some of the things that Trump has done, like ousting John Cornyn Kennedy in Louisiana, popular members of the Senate caucus. So he's buying a lot of enemies and liberating a lot of those enemies to do what they want to do to get payback. And it's
0: Cassidy, I guess we should note, in Louisiana. And of course, when we said 9 are not returning, these are people who either are retiring, often under pressure from the president and his supporters, or who've lost primaries, often after an endorsement of Trump of their opponents. All of that said, Jonah, many Republicans still avoid saying much about the president. You heard that quote from Tom Cotton essentially declining to talk about Bill Pulte, the intelligence director who doesn't seem to have qualifications. Is their political reality ultimately the same? If you're a Republican, you've got to be with Trump.
6: Once you get past primary deadlines, a lot of people get a little more spine. It's like stem cell therapy. Once you get past the primary deadline, you can regrow some tissue. But it's absolutely true. Trump has always cared more about being the indisputable, unopposed, total ruler of a smaller GOP than merely one player among many in a bigger GOP. Better to rule in hell than serve in heaven. And that's always been his attitude, and he's been remarkably successful at it. So, I wouldn't go around praising the courage of a lot of Senate Republicans or House Republicans these days, but there's been markedly less cowardice. And that's progress.
0: I want to ask about a couple of the issues you raised that you said Trump personalized. A simple one, which we've discussed this week on the program, is the 4th of July, the 250th anniversary of the country, which is becoming much more of a Trump rally. In fact, the president has explicitly said, I'll replace this concert with a Trump rally. We could go on about that. But you mentioned another one. Immigration, which is Trump's signature issue. You're right that it has been a very good issue for Republicans, and it's getting less popular now. I want to ask about an interesting development, which has been apparent for quite some time, but has gotten headlines recently. And that is that the president is not only targeting people without legal status who committed crimes, and not only targeting people without legal status, but even canceling legal status and targeting people in the United States legally. Why do you think the president is doing that?
6: I am a harsh and severe critic of the "if only the czar knew" defenses of Donald Trump. So I'm perfectly happy to place the responsibility at his feet for this. But I also suspect that this is driven, the energy behind it is driven by people like Stephen Miller and others within the administration who realize the clock is running out on their ability to do the mass deportation that they want to do. If they lose the House, they're going to be distracted by investigations. If they lose the Senate, you can even see a successful impeachment. And so I think that this is them seeing the sand going out of the hourglass and trying to create. The strategy has always been to make immigration so the fight against immigration so ugly, so chaotic, so unpleasant that it discourages people from moving here in the first place, and it discourages a lot of people from staying here. And that's sort of been the feature of it. The ugliness was the point for Miller and a lot of these guys, and I think they're doubling down on it.
0: Jonah Goldberg, always a pleasure talking with you. Thank you.
6: Great to be here.
0: He is editor-in-chief of The Dispatch.
1: President Trump is taking action on one of his longstanding complaints that it's too hard to fire federal employees. Everyone from underperformers to people trying to get in the way of his agenda. NPR's Andrea Hsu reports.
4: It was originally called Schedule F, a new category of federal workers who can be fired for any reason or no reason at all. President Trump introduced the idea back in 2020, and now he's made it official.
7: It's a big one.
4: Yesterday at the White House, he signed an executive order reclassifying some 8,000 high-ranking civil servants, stripping them of the government's strong job protections. The vast majority of federal workers can only be fired for a reason, like misconduct. Trump invited White House aide James Shirk, the mastermind behind this plan, to say a few words.
8: What this does is basically treats those employees like private sector workers.
7: If they're messing up, then they can be removed quickly rather than taking a year longer to get rid of them.
4: Now, already there are multiple lawsuits over this. Critics point out Congress gave government workers strong job protections for a reason, to shield their work from political interference, to make sure food safety experts and vaccine researchers and economists could issue reports and guidance based on their expertise, not on shifting political winds. Don Moynihan is a professor at the University of Michigan. He fears this move will have a chilling effect.
8: If you were a career civil servant and there is bad news that you want to share with the president, you're less likely to do so if you think, the minute I share that bad news, I'm going to get fired.
4: That's not theoretical. Trump fired the head of the Bureau of Labor Statistics after a bad jobs report. Now, originally, the Trump administration estimated some 50,000 positions could be reclassified. That's far more than the 8,000 covered by the executive order. Moynihan thinks they may just be getting started. Andrea Hsu, NPR News.

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1: It's 8:19 Eastern. You're listening to Morning Edition. Liam Yulin Joy here. Coming up on the program, the St. Petersburg International Economic Forum, Russia's answer to Davos, opens under the shadow of Ukrainian drone attacks and growing economic uncertainty. That story's coming up at 8:35 on Morning Edition. In the forecast for today, we'll have mostly cloudy skies with a slight chance of showers through early afternoon, a chance of showers and slight chance of thunderstorms by mid-afternoon, and highs from 78 to 84 degrees. Tonight, mostly cloudy conditions with a chance of showers and slight chance of thunderstorms, lows 54 to 60. And tomorrow, we'll continue with those mostly cloudy conditions, a chance of showers and chance of thunderstorms by mid-afternoon, and highs from 72 to 84 degrees. Finally, tomorrow night, we'll have mostly cloudy skies and a chance of rain showers and slight chance of thunderstorms, lows in the mid-50s. Currently in Ishpeming, it's 62 degrees and sunny. Manistique is 57 degrees and partly cloudy. Unising is fair at 63 degrees, and in Marquette, it's 70 degrees and fair.

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2: 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I'm Steve Inskeep.
3: And I'm Leila Fadel. Mahmoud Khalil captured the nation's attention last year when he was taken from the lobby of his student housing by plainclothes ICE agents, even though he was a legal permanent resident.
4: What? You're going to be under arrest. So turn around.
3: For nearly a year now, technically, Khalil has been free, but
5: the Trump administration has consistently tried to push me out of the country. So I have so many legal battles, so I do that now full time.
3: Federal officials have painted Khalil as an anti-Semite and a Hamas supporter for leading student protests at Columbia University against Israel's war in Gaza. But in all this time, they've provided no proof of these claims. A recent federal court ruling would have allowed the administration to detain Khalil again. So he plans to take that to the Supreme Court to review. He contends he's being targeted for his speech. Recently, Khalil came to our bureau in New York City, where he still lives with his wife and his baby Dean, who was born while he was in detention. At one point in our conversation about his case, he read a passage of an essay he wrote about how his life has been forever changed.
5: The Trump administration unlawfully arrested me at my home and detained me for 104 days. I walk free now, only after an army of lawyers sued the administration for targeting me because of my pro-Palestine speech. But the government is relentless in targeting me, still using every road and alleyway it can find to punish me with the legal system and bureaucracy. So when I walk, I watch my back. When someone falls and steps behind me, I stop, tie my shoe, check my phone, and wait until they pass. Before I leave home, I put on sunglasses and a baseball cap, a different color each day. I can't afford caps every day, so I ride in the last subway car. It's less crowded, fewer eyes. I keep my head down, reading a book, so I don't have to look up. My face may not be widely recognizable, but it takes only one person to ruin my day or my life.
3: I mean, that's what it's like?
5: Yeah, I mean, now I came on the subway, you can see. Mm-hmm. I have my cap, my sunglasses.
3: Oh, that's right.
5: I mean, I can't really, like, walk outside without them. Like, I have to make all these calculations whenever I want to do anything. Like, I don't go out alone with Dean, my son, just fearing something may happen. So I
3: fearing what will happen?
5: There's two things. The first one is whether, you know, ICE would come and pick me up off the street. Or, you know, like, it only takes one person to do something bad, like an assassination attempt. Because currently, unfortunately, people get their news from Twitter, from all these hate groups, and someone may believe what's been said about me and come and act upon it. And just to be clear, now, over 1 year following my detention, the mm-hmm. administration has not presented any piece of evidence that I did anything wrong.
3: Right. And they had gone on television and said that you were a Hamas supporter, that you were passing out Hamas flyers, that you were an anti-Semite.
5: And I challenge them to present any piece of evidence that either I have links to Hamas or any other groups, or even if I said anything anti-Semitic. I mean, that's protected by First Amendment speech, but I still mm-hmm. disagree with it. And I know that they would never find any of that.
3: Many immigration advocates see Khalil's case as a prelude to the immigration crackdown that followed in L.A., in Chicago, in Minneapolis. Khalil says that's why he hasn't given up his legal battle.
5: A lot of people ask, like, why are you fighting? You can't just leave. I can't just leave, but first, what happened to me is wrong, and they want to fight it until the end. Pro-Palestine speech is rightful speech in this country. It's legal speech. And the second thing is, I really want to raise my son in this country as someone who's deprived from his country, from Palestine. My wife, she was born in the country, so I want her to be closer to her family too. So this is why I continue to fight this case despite the risk. If I win it, I can leave. Like, that's not a huge problem, but I don't want to flee from the fight.
3: Are you in constant anticipation that you'll be picked up again, taken again?
5: No, I think legally they can't do that, but that's the main problem, that, like, they're not acting according to the law. So we have assurances from the government and the court that they cannot detain me until the Supreme Court hears my case. But the thing now is this administration is lawless. They can arbitrarily detain you. And that's what I fear.
3: That you don't feel like you know the lines.
5: Exactly.
3: I wonder, how old is Dean now?
5: He's 13 months.
3: So he just turned one. What did you do for his first birthday?
5: We had a nice party with so many people. So we had like over 70 people.
3: Really?
5: At the dance party. Mostly lawyers.
3: Oh, mostly lawyers. Mostly lawyers. That's funny when you tell him about his first birthday party. When you think about a future, when Dean's old enough, what do you think about telling him and explaining to him about this moment?
5: I believe I would tell him about his father who refused to give up his rights and give up speaking out for his people, that his father continued to speak out for Palestinian rights despite the risks. And I really hope that he wouldn't be involved in protests and in anything about Palestine, because hopefully by then our rights, like the occupation ends, we have our rights. But if not, I want to impress on him the lesson that, like, you have to advocate for your people and those who are losing their rights, whether they are your people or not, because at the end of the day, we are all one.
3: Mahmoud Khalil, thank you so much for speaking with me.
5: Thank you so much, Leila.
3: NPR asked the Department of Homeland Security why it's still pursuing a case against Mahmoud Khalil. A department spokesperson said the Trump administration, quote, acted well within its statutory and constitutional authority with respect to Khalil, while providing no evidence of his allegations. White House spokeswoman Abigail Jackson told NPR Khalil obtained a student visa by fraud and misrepresentation. But in the court case, they accuse him of lying about his work history on a green card application. Khalil says that accusation is not true. This is NPR News.
6: As schools around the country move towards getting screens out of classrooms, students with disabilities and their families say their needs are being left behind.
7: It's throwing the baby out with the bathwater. For some kids, the screen is their accessibility tool.
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10: Live from NPR News in Washington, I'm Dave Mattingly. A War Powers resolution that cleared the House is heading for the Senate. Four Republicans joined Democrats to approve the measure, 215-208. It directs President Trump to remove U.S. forces from hostilities with Iran. That vote was largely symbolic. Israel and Lebanon have agreed to renew their ceasefire following weeks of Israeli attacks in southern Lebanon targeting Hezbollah. Iran has pointed to Lebanon as a factor in efforts to extend its ceasefire with the U.S. NPR's Michelle Kellerman says Secretary of State Marco Rubio has wrapped up 2 days of congressional hearings.
11: Oregon Democrat Jeff Merkley is sounding the alarm about Jewish settlers attacking Palestinians in the West Bank, saying they're trying to separate Palestinian villagers from their farms and sources of water. Secretary Rubio tells the senator that he's raised concerns about this repeatedly with the Israeli government.
12: And it's already a tinderbox over there. The last thing we need is to throw one more match into that fire, and that's the point we've made to them repeatedly on the West Bank.
13: I appreciate you making that point, and I encourage us to press that very hard, because it's a very unjust situation.
11: Senator Merkley says the U.S. should also press Israel to allow international journalists into Gaza. Michelle Kellerman, NPR News, the State Department.
10: This is NPR News. The Trump administration is working to gain control over billions of dollars in federal grants, including those in science and health. As NPR's Katie Riddle reports, critics say the move is jeopardizing the integrity of research in the U.S.
14: Typically, this money is approved by scientists at federal agencies, like the National Institutes of Health or the National Science Foundation. If the process is changed, critics fear the grants will be awarded based on political ideology rather than science. Tim Snyder is a historian who spoke at an event put on by the group Stand Up for Science.
15: No one in the country, regardless of whether they think they are affected by science or not, no one will be unaffected. If this sort of rulemaking or rule breaking becomes the norm, then government itself will cease to work.
14: The administration says the change will be more efficient and reduce fraud, though there is no evidence of widespread fraud in the federal grant making system. Katie Riddle, NPR News.
10: After 6 months of radio silence, NASA is declaring the end of its Maven spacecraft. It was launched in 2013 to study Mars' atmosphere. Last December, after more than 10 years of observations, Maven went silent. The space agency says data indicate Maven went into a rapid spin after passing behind the red planet, leading to its batteries being drained. There are flood watches in several states, including Nebraska and Iowa. I'm Dave Mattingly.
0: 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The event begins at 10 a.m. at the Library George Cyrus III room. For more information, call 906-226-4303. Peter White Public Library is hosting a Jurassic Art Summer Reading Program through July 31st in Marquette. For submission guidelines and more information, visit or call Library Youth Services Desk 906-226-4323. 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
1: It's Morning Edition from NPR News. I'm Steve Inskeep.
2: And I'm Leila Faldin. Good morning. Russia's political and business elite are gathered in that country's former imperial capital, St. Petersburg, for a marquee economic forum this week.
1: Yeah, the event is considered a pet project of Russian President Vladimir Putin. Normally, at an economic forum, you would hear prominent speakers droning on. Instead, the city was attacked on Wednesday by Ukrainian drones.
2: NPR's Charles Maines is at the event in St. Petersburg. Hi, Charles.
3: Hi, Leila.
2: So, did these drone attacks disrupt the event?
3: Well, you know, they happened just hours before the start of this St. Petersburg International Economic Forum. And while the drones didn't disrupt the proceedings, they certainly cast a shadow, a literal one. There were plumes of smoke lingering over the city skyline as people arrived. It's certainly not the welcome that President Putin had hoped for. This is really his conference to promote Russia's economic might and the country as a sure investment bet despite Western sanctions. Yet these attacks are a reminder. Ukraine can still strike inside Russia, including in and around major cities like St. Petersburg, even days before Putin is due to address the forum.
2: Well, let's talk about what the forum is going to do. I mean, it has a bit of everything, business, geopolitics. Tell us about it.
3: Yeah, very much so. You know, and much of it really promoting a Kremlin worldview. There's a lot of talk of conservative values, of multipolarity. This is the idea that the world is moving away from a U.S.-led global order to one where countries like Russia and China and the global south have more power. And Russia's clash with the West over Ukraine is never far from view. There are these elaborate stands promoting military hardware or newly occupied territories of Ukraine that the Kremlin claims are now part of Russia proper. One session I attended yesterday looked at the long-term threats to Russia, where several panelists, I think you can safely describe as Russian nationalists, argued that, you know, never mind Ukraine, Russia needs to prepare for an existential war with the West. That includes Alexander Dugin, a political philosopher I had a chance to meet with. You might consider him something like a Steve Bannon-type figure in the Russian political scene. Let's listen.
4: Now Russia is awakening to confront the pretension of the West to be universal, to be hegemonic, to be the unique power in the world with all the means we have.
2: And where does the U.S. figure in all this? I mean, particularly given President Trump's attempts to mediate negotiations to end the war in Ukraine.
3: Yeah, you know, it's interesting. A year ago, there was so much enthusiasm here that Trump would end the war in Russia's terms and deliver Ukraine. You don't really hear that much anymore. Yet the Trump administration is present in a way. I was just watching Rodney Cook, who's overseeing Trump's White House ballroom project and currently heads the U.S. Commission of Fine Arts, take part in a cultural roundtable where he talked about his deep affinity for Russia. And he's certainly not the only American to do so. Among all these official delegations from about 130 countries, you also find American far-right influencers. For example, I just ran into the video blogger Candace Owens. You also see representatives from Europe's far-right, including Germany's AfD party. You know, all of this suggesting that Russia is making conservative alliances that go far beyond the politics of the current moment.
2: Charles Maines in St. Petersburg. Thank you, Charles.
3: Thanks, Leila.
1: A presidential election in Peru offers a choice between extremes. Peruvians pick their 10th president in 10 years. It'll either be the conservative daughter of a former dictator or a leftist supporter of an ex-president who tried to launch a coup. Here's NPR's Carrie Kahn.
5: In the capital, Lima, the popular Kennedy Park is full of families calling out countries and numbers.
6: 117.
7: Ya yo.
6: Yeah, 120.
5: The crowd has nothing to do with politics. They're here to trade stickers of soccer stars ahead of this year's World Cup. It's a thing.
7: Sí, mi hermanito.
5: 23-year-old culinary student Fabiola Corso brought her little brother.
7: A Sudáfrica y creo que Cristiano Ronaldo.
5: He's in hot pursuit of the superstar Cristiano Ronaldo, always a tough one to find. Tougher task, though, says Corso, will be picking who to vote for this Sunday.
7: pucha, no me da miedo, porque ambos lados son extremistas.
5: Sheesh, I don't like any. They all scare me. They're extremists, she says. She's leaning toward Keiko Fujimori, the daughter of Peru's deceased infamous strongman. Corso says she's not a fan of leftist Roberto Sanchez, a current lawmaker pledging more state control over the economy. Architect Jimena Cardenas doesn't like either candidate.
7: I think they don't represent us. I don't like what they represent.
5: According to latest polls, both candidates are in a statistical tie, but as many as a fifth of voters are undecided or say they will sit out the election. Voters are fed up with the past decade of upheaval, says political scientist Eduardo Darjean.
8: There is this kind of anti-incumbent feeling that anti-incumbency.
5: Voters, though, he says, are having a hard time figuring out which bums to throw out. On top of the constant turnover of corrupt presidents, Peru's Congress is seen as actually running the country. And it's full of corrupt politicians passing laws to preserve their power and impunity instead of improving people's lives, says Michael Schifter, a Latin American expert at Georgetown University.
9: The major political parties have kind of made deals and protect their interests. And there's a high level of criminality and corruption on both sides.
5: That widespread disdain has both candidates vying for outsider status, as they did during their last political debate.
10: Y eso se llama la señora del caos con K.
5: That's why she's called Señora Chaos with a K, said the leftist Sanchez, referring to Keiko Fujimori, who has long been one of Congress's most powerful leaders.
11: Orden o caos. Estas son las dos opciones que tiene hoy nuestro país.
5: Order or chaos, that's what our country has to choose from, shot back Fujimori, emphasizing her plans to crack down on Peru's rising crime, a stance that could sway enough voters for her to win. This is her fourth run. If she does, it would be the latest conservative sweep in Latin America's apparent shift to the right. But Ben Gadan of the Stimson Center in Washington, D.C., disputes claims of a major ideological movement afoot.
12: What you have in Latin America are a lot of angry people who are unhappy with any political party that's in power.
5: While voters in Chile, Argentina, and Bolivia did shift from far left to far right, and now potentially in Colombia, too, he says voters will likely just swing back, especially since neither side adequately has addressed the persistent problems of inequality, poverty, and crime.
12: It's just very uncommon for voters to change their ideological frameworks so quickly. It's much more likely they're just continually unhappy with whomever they voted for 4 years ago.
5: Voters aren't even waiting that long. The right-wing victors this year in Bolivia and Chile are already facing protests and plunging approval ratings. For Peruvians, the hope is that whoever wins this Sunday will at least manage to stay in office for most of their term. Carrie Kahn, NPR News, Lima, Peru.

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1: It's 8:42 Eastern. Good morning. I'm Liam Ulan-Joy for Public Radio 90 News. Mackinac Island could regulate ferry operations that carry people to and from the popular tourist destination. That's under a law signed yesterday by Governor Gretchen Whitmer. The new law would give the island authority over ferry fares, baggage handling fees, and parking rates on both sides of the ferry routes. John Selleck is the spokesperson for a coalition of Mackinac Island businesses. He says rising ferry costs are affecting tourism. He says because the two ferry services are operated by one company, they should be treated as a regulated monopoly.
2: We don't disparage the company for earning a profit. It's a for-profit business. But under a monopoly setup, the city of Mackinac Island has the powers and shouldn't have to fight in court about being able to protect consumers.
1: The charter amendment would still have to be approved by island voters. We have reached out to the ferry company for comment. Michigan Attorney General Dana Nessel says she will intervene in a new rate hike request by Consumers Energy. WDET's Quinn Kleinfelter has more.
3: About 3 months ago, the Michigan Public Service Commission approved Consumers Energy's plan to raise rates by almost $280 million. Now the utility wants another rate increase of roughly $450 million that would take effect next year. Utility officials say the extra funding will pay for improving its electric grid and addressing outages more quickly. But Michigan Attorney General Dana Nessel estimates that granting the request would raise customers' electricity bills by almost 10%. The public has a chance to comment on the plan as part of a 10-month review process. I'm Quinn Kleinfelter.
1: In the forecast for today, we'll have mostly cloudy skies with a slight chance of showers through early afternoon, a chance of showers and slight chance of thunderstorms by mid-afternoon, with highs from 78 to 84 degrees. Tonight, mostly cloudy with a chance of showers and slight chance of thunderstorms through the night, and lows from 54 to 60 degrees. Tomorrow, mostly cloudy with a chance of showers through the day, chance of thunderstorms, and highs 72 to 84. 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
0: 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I'm Steve Inskeep.
5: And I'm Leila Faudel. Health officials in many states now have less power to fight disease outbreaks than they did during the COVID-19 pandemic. NPR health correspondent Rob Stein reports on the changes.
6: All the COVID lockdowns, school closures, mask mandates, and vaccine requirements left many Americans furious.
7: There's been such an enormous backlash from the COVID-19 pandemic right across America, particularly in red states.
6: Lawrence Gostin studies public health law at Georgetown University.
7: It's become, you know, part of our national lore of overreaching government.
6: The Trump administration has reined in the Centers for Disease Control and Prevention in part because of that backlash. But most public health powers are local, and since the pandemic, more than half of the states made changes to their authorities to respond to public health emergencies, including many that watered down their powers.
7: Taken all together, we're in a much weaker position post-COVID in handling a health emergency.
6: At least 15 new laws in states such as Alabama, Virginia, and Louisiana imposed restrictions on declaring official public health emergencies, declarations necessary to do things like muster disease fighters and clear away red tape. Dr. Georges Benjamin heads the American Public Health Association.
8: They have said, well, if you want to do this, you now need to come to the legislature to get it, or the legislature has the authority now to reverse it. Moving these authorities from a government official who has a legal responsibility for the health and well-being of the community to a committee to make a decision, I'm worried that many of the public health officials now have their hands tied.
6: Some states, including Kansas and Utah, have hamstrung key countermeasures, such as the authority to quarantine people who might have been infected with a dangerous pathogen or isolate people who are already sick. Some, like Florida, Texas, and Oklahoma, pulled back authorities to impose mask mandates. Others have limited vaccination requirements or restrictions on gatherings.
8: If you think about what that really means, it's like telling the police department that you can't arrest people, that you can't protect people when you know there's extreme weather happening.
6: At the same time, some state and local health departments have lost staff and funding, and some state and local health officials are more skittish about pulling the levers they have left. Some were harassed or threatened over COVID, and some who objected to the pandemic response are now in charge. Here's Lawrence Gostin again from Georgetown.
7: There are a lot of public health commissioners now who are not traditional public health people and who are much more MAHA or MAGA. And so I think all in all, you've got weakened authority, you've got weakened political backing, and you don't have traditional public health scientists at the head of state public health agencies.
6: Some people support some changes. James Hodge is a public health law professor at Arizona State University.
9: Anytime you're building a level of accountability into how we utilize some of the most restrictive public health measures in the United States, like social distancing measures, closures, quarantine, isolation, okay, fine. You want to impose some new accountability? I'm fine with that.
6: With a few hantavirus cases tied to the Dutch cruise ship still popping up, the Ebola crisis growing, and millions of international visitors arriving for the World Cup, the next domestic outbreak may be just one plane ride away, or already just around the corner. Rob Stein, NPR News.
5: It's Morning Edition from NPR News. I'm Leila Fadel.
0: And I'm Steve Inskeep.
1: In the forecast for the open waters of Lake Superior for today, we'll have south winds 5 to 15 knots, increasing to 10 to 20 knots in the afternoon, then backing southeast late. A slight chance

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2: From Marketplace, I'm Nancy Marshall Genzer in Washington. The Federal Reserve says more consumers are pinching pennies amid higher inflation. Many businesses are reporting cooling demand. The Fed's latest snapshot of economic conditions, known as the Beige Book, also includes reports of increased credit card use. Marketplace's Nova Safo has more.
3: The latest survey covers mid-April through May, and it finds energy price increases quickly affecting consumers and exacerbating disparities in the K-shaped economy. One survey respondent said middle-income households were, quote, squeezing more life out of every dollar. Inflation was biting across business sectors. Dealerships reported less demand for new cars. Consumers cut back on weekend trips. Manufacturing customers pulled back on investments. Hiring remained stuck in low-fire, low-hire mode, except at defense and data center-related companies, which continue to grow. Fed policymakers meet in 2 weeks to discuss interest rates. I'm Nova Safo for Marketplace.
2: We just learned that 225,000 people filed new claims for unemployment benefits last week, a bit more than expected. The Bureau of Labor Statistics releases its May jobs report tomorrow. One of the stats it tracks has been slowly but steadily rising over the past few years. The number of people working part-time for economic reasons. That's BLS speak for workers who'd like to be full-time but had their hours cut or haven't been able to find full-time jobs. That number hit a low as the economy came out of the pandemic, but since then, it's up 35%. Marketplace's Henry Epp reports.
4: 22-year-old Vincent Ruggiero, like a lot of recent college grads, has been working multiple part-time jobs. After he graduated in December, he had a tutoring gig with Teach for America, 10 hours a week, another 10 hours a week in a role with a youth advocacy organization.
5: These roles are great. These roles will help me in my professional career, but I want to achieve full-time work.
4: Both jobs ended in May. Now he's driving for a delivery service and picking up odd jobs. He's also applying to open positions, close to 200 so far.
5: It's been a job of its own. If you feel like you have to just send out application after application, it takes the life out of you, even more so than like a traditional office job.
4: He's had some success. He landed a full-time teaching assistant gig that starts in August, but he's still hoping something different comes through, either in state or local government or the nonprofit sector, where he can put his political science degree to work. Ruggiero's situation is pretty typical of the job market right now.
6: On the surface, people are, you know, finding jobs.
4: Aaron Tarazas is an independent labor economist.
6: But that doesn't really speak to the types of work that they're taking or how satisfied they are with that work.
4: The rising number of people working part-time for economic reasons tells us that a lot of people would like to be working more, whether it's satisfying or not. The measure is likely an undercount of the number of workers who want more hours, says Lonnie Golden, an economics professor at Penn State Abington.
7: Because a lot of our part-time workforce are working maybe 15, 20 hours a week and want to work 25 or 30.
4: But the Bureau of Labor Statistics only counts part-timers who say they are ready to work 35 or more hours a week.
7: That is to say, we miss a lot of the people that are part-time who want to work a few more hours per week, but not necessarily at full-time level of hours.
4: That's where 62-year-old Rosanna Landis Weaver of Hyattsville, Maryland, finds herself. She was

0: laid off from a full-time job at a nonprofit in 2024.
1: I never thought like it was going to be early retirement, but I thought I'll take a little break and then find something else.
0: She figured she had plenty of work experience to pick up another full-time role, but when she started applying...
1: Nothing.
0: Now she's consulting part-time, and after so long out of the full-time workforce, she's not totally sure she wants to go back.
1: I could not do the kind of work that I did in the past, work the kind of hours, stay at the desk for that many hours.
0: But a full-time income wouldn't hurt. She has a son who just finished his freshman year in college. I'm Henry Epp for Marketplace.
2: 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The Dow, S&P, and NASDAQ futures are mixed in the 0.3% to 1% range, with the Dow future up 475 points, trying to make up for yesterday. 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As we await the government's big hiring and unemployment reports tomorrow, we wanted to check in on the Mountain West, where construction jobs are seeing an early boost thanks to an unusually mild winter. Marketplace's Caitlin Tan has the details.
3: During an icy cold winter, construction is pretty limited.
4: You can't lay asphalt in temperatures that are below, I think, 45 degrees. Like, it doesn't work.
3: Jody Green is in Flathead Valley, Montana, with Schellinger Construction. And when their road contracts started this spring, full work crews hit the ground paving.
4: We didn't have a lot of snow on the ground, so we weren't having to wait on ice to get off of the roads or the bridges.
3: A strong start to construction showed up in Montana's job numbers.
5: We've seen about 2,100 additional jobs in construction through the first 4 months of the year.
3: Amy Watson is Montana's chief economist. She says normally they don't see a ramp up until the snow has reliably melted.
5: That July through September timeframe.
3: Colorado also saw roughly 4,000 extra construction jobs. In Park City, Utah, which is known for its deep, powdery snow, workers were building an outdoor city swimming pool.
6: It has a climbing wall, has a slide for toddlers.
3: Ken Fisher is the recreation director. He says construction finished a week earlier than planned.
6: It's easier to work when it's 40, 50 degrees than if it is 20 degrees.
3: The pool is opening this weekend, just in time for summer break. I'm Caitlin Tan for Marketplace.
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0: It's now 9 o'clock Eastern, 8 o'clock Central. This has been Morning Edition for this Thursday, the 4th day of June. In the forecast for today, we'll have mostly cloudy skies with a slight chance of showers and chance of thunderstorms by mid-afternoon, highs 78 to 84. Tonight, mostly cloudy with a chance of showers and slight chance of thunderstorms through the night, lows 54 to 60 degrees. Then tomorrow, mostly cloudy with a chance of showers through the day and chance of thunderstorms by mid-afternoon, highs 72 to 84 degrees. Finally, tomorrow night, we'll continue with those mostly cloudy conditions, along with a chance of rain showers and slight chance of thunderstorms and lows in the mid-50s. Right now in Copper Harbor, it's 68 degrees and cloudy. Escanaba is 61 degrees and fair. Gwin is partly cloudy at 66 degrees. And in Marquette, it's 75 degrees and sunny.
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0: 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I'm Liam Eulenjoy. Thank you for joining us. Stay tuned for Climate Connections, Chapter a Day, and Class Eclectic.
2: I'm Dr. Anthony Lizerwitz, and this is Climate Connections. Around the world, more than a billion people live in informal settlements. These unplanned areas are often densely packed and lack municipal services.
3: They're often in low-lying areas that are prone to flooding. They have generally poor drainage, unsafe water, and all of these problems are exacerbated by often a lack of sanitation.
2: That's Diego Ramirez Levering of Monash University in Australia. He says when it rains, stormwater can mix with wastewater and flow into streets and homes. In many areas, the problem is getting worse as climate change brings more heavy downpours.
3: So in a way, climate issues become health issues, and the intersection of those two is really quite dangerous.
2: So to help, he's part of a global initiative that's improving infrastructure in a dozen communities in Indonesia and Fiji. They've installed private toilets, stormwater drains, septic tanks, and artificial wetlands that help filter water pollutants. And now they're studying how the changes affect the health of young kids, who are especially vulnerable to illness from water contamination. So the team hopes to build climate resilience and improve people's health and well-being all at the same time. Climate Connections is produced by the Yale Center for Environmental Communication. To learn more about climate change, visit climateconnections.org.
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6: This is Chapter a Day. I'm Norman Gilliland, reading again from When the Cranes Fly South. It's a novel by Lisa Ridzane, translated from the Swedish by Alice Menzies and published in 2025 by Vintage Books. In it, we meet the elderly Bo Anderson, who's declining daily and who imagines telling his dementia-suffering wife, Fredrika, about his difficulties and also reminiscing with her in that way. The foremost of his difficulties have to do with his son Hans and Hans's intention to take away Bo's dog, Sixten. Also in his circle are his aged friend Ture, who has now died, leaving Bo that much closer to what might be called a situation that he can't escape. And also we'll see various caregivers who make notes on his progress or lack thereof. In the meantime, Hans has taken Sixten away for what he says will be a happier life for the dog. And we hear also from Bo's granddaughter, Eleanor. And that brings us to Chapter 12. 10:15 a.m., taking Dad to Tura's funeral. Wake in the church hall afterward, Hans. Hans starts the engine and backs up toward the clear-felled area to turn around. He's driving slower than usual. "What a beautiful day," he says. I follow his gaze through the windscreen across the golden red landscape, a landscape that's wrapped in mist. "This is your favorite time of the year, Frederica, but Tura always hated it when the autumn chill arrived. It made him wish he were a southerner," he said. "He clung to summer, walking around in his colorful shorts even when the cold came creeping in. My eyes come to rest on the church tower down by the lake where Tura is lying in a coffin. I try to imagine him dead. Picture him as he looked when he dozed on the top bunk of the cabin. If you were here, you would be sitting in the back seat, not saying a word about what you thought of Tura, that you didn't know what to do with his quirks. There were times when I didn't either. Others when I was embarrassed because he was odd in a way that sort of spilled over and made other people act strangely too, but in a completely different way. They started to squirm, averting their eyes and turning away. That was why we spent most of our time together alone, why we went up to the cabin. But none of that matters now. I look out at the hills and the lake again. I've been driving along these roads for 9 decades, but I'm still struck by just how beautiful it is, and I never want to leave. At the same time, I wish it could be the last time I ever see it as we pass the brow of the hill. Hans indicates right and turns off onto the road to the church. It was a gravel track when I was younger, but these days the surface is smooth, and his electric car doesn't make a sound. There are spruces growing on our right, and I remember that we used to come down here together, Hans, Tura, and I, to nick a couple of Christmas trees. Marita's parents had said we could take one from their property, but Tura preferred to steal from the church. I had to make Hans swear he wouldn't tell you, and I can't help but smile as I think about that now. I squint over at the trees beyond the church where my mother and my old man are buried. I used to join her when she came down here on All Saints' Day to plant the heather that she brought with her. I think she picked something that would last a long time so she wouldn't have to come back out too often. I remember glancing over at her at my old man's funeral. She was sitting with her head bowed and her hands clasped in her lap, and I thought she looked so small. Her gray hair was pulled tight at the temples. She twisted it into a bun at the nape of her neck, like always. The church was almost full that day, and I turned around and let my eyes drift among the men from the sawmill in Ravikin. You were sitting by my side, and I was so proud. Let them wonder how the hell I'd managed to snare a girl as beautiful as you, I thought. I was in my early 30s at the time, my father just over 70. They had me late in life, just like we did with Hans. We'd been together a while by that point, but Hans still hadn't come along. I remember wondering if there was some sort of connection there, whether something in me and my old man made it hard. Mother was still looking down at her lap. Was there some part of her that was sad? Or was she relieved? You were sitting with the hymn book in your hands, eyes closed, and I realized you were praying. That made something inside me soften because I decided you were doing it for my sake and not my father's. You knew what things were like between us, but I never heard you say a bad word about him, and I like that. My anger was just that, mine. The organist started playing, and Mother rose so suddenly that it made me jump. She walked forward to the coffin, and I moved over to her side. Seeing the picture of him there caused something inside me to shift, as though it were out of place, grating. He had called me a few weeks earlier. "Hello, it's me," he said in his gruff voice. "Hello," I replied. I was surprised, because he'd never reached out on his own before, and I assumed something must be wrong with my mother. He began. "Has something happened to Mother?" I asked impatiently. "What?" "No, there's nothing wrong with her." "Okay," I said, shifting my weight to the other leg. It was just..." He trailed off, coughed, and cleared his throat. "I thought I'd see if you wanted to come over for dinner." I didn't know what to say. "Right. When?" "Dunno. Sunday?" "I can't," I blurted out. "I've been invited to Frederica's parents' place." "Ah," he said. We were both quiet for a moment after that, but I could hear his heavy breathing down the line. "You see, it was just..." Another pause. "I could do with some help with the hound." Help with the hound? I couldn't exactly cancel my trip to my parents-in-law just because he needed help with his dog. "It'll have to wait," I muttered, glancing over at the kitchen table. The flowers that you had put in a vase had started to wilt. "It'll have to wait till another time." "Righto. Suppose it'll have to then," he said. We were both quiet again. It felt like he was about to say something else, but all I could hear was the weight of his chest. "Say hello to Mother for me," I said after a moment. "Ta-ra, then," he said, hanging up. I stood with the phone in my hand, staring down at the meadow buttercup in the vase. Its yellow petals had dropped to the table, and there was only one bud left on the stem. Maybe I should have just come out and asked what he wanted. But as ever, the words got caught in my throat and the anger took over. It felt so false to stand there in front of his coffin. It felt so false that the mourners behind me thought I was grieving. The priest's words had annoyed me. Respectful things that revealed he didn't have a clue who my father had been. And one part of me wanted to turn around and shout over the organ to tell everyone that this man wasn't worth mourning. But I gritted my teeth and tried to swallow the lump in my throat. I stared straight into his eyes in the photograph and let my gaze drift over his clean-shaven chin and got stuck there. Mother tucked her delicate hand beneath my arm and dragged me back to the present. We took our seats, and the row behind us got up. I was so angry that I struggled to process people's nods as they passed us. They had no damn idea who I was, nor who my old man had been. Behind me, Hans coughs. I've tried so hard to rid myself of my father, but he is still right there inside me, causing trouble. I take a deep breath. I'm not going to let him haunt me today, that's for sure. Today is all about Ture. We pass the little memorial garden where a few days from now someone will put up a small plaque reading Ture Lindman. And I remember all the times we played chess together in the park. Hans slows down, and the big church building comes into view through the windscreen. Next time we're here, Hans and I, it'll probably be for your funeral, and it occurs to me that you and I have never talked to him about where we want to be buried. I don't really want a headstone, I say, gesturing to the graves from the last century. It's important he knows what we want. Dad, Hans replies, as though my death were something distant and irrelevant. I feel myself getting annoyed, want to tell him that we've already decided to be laid to rest at Hasmisfors, and that I'll have a headstone after all because you want one. But I don't speak. Hans is slowly following the taxi up ahead. I wonder who could be in it. Someone from the chess club? Our son seems tense. I think I see his right eyebrow twitch the way it used to when he was on the verge of tears as a boy. That makes me feel stupid. I don't want him to think of me the way I thought of my old man. Don't want to be a thorn in his side. Your mum and I will have a headstone together, I say, clearing my throat. It'll be just fine, you'll see. Hans pulls into the empty parking area and switches off the engine without a sound. He then turns to me and nods. And all I can see is you, Frederica. That makes me feel calmer. Shall we go in? He asks. I whisper to Hans that I want to be able to see properly, and we walk to the front of the church. He asked me earlier whether I wanted to bring my walker, but I said no to that. That I wanted to be able to walk up to the coffin with my head held high. He didn't argue, just nodded and opened the car door, helped me with my seatbelt. On shaking legs, I sit down on the hard wooden pew. Tura would no doubt have had something cutting to say about the damn church, that they can't even give us decent seats. The priest is sitting to the left of the lectern, clutching a stack of papers and a hymn book in one hand. Her eyes are fixed on the floor by her feet. A large photograph of Tura as a young man has been propped up against the coffin, and he looks both familiar and like a stranger. It must be the same picture that hung on the wall in the office at the sawmill. Phew, madness, Tura snorted as we looked at the portraits that had been put up the day before. Management had decided that all the higher-ups would have their pictures framed. I just shrugged, couldn't understand why he was so annoyed. I slowly turn around and spot Nessa and Sievert. They worked at the mill, too, in the same job as Tura, but we never spent much time together. Sievert raises his hand in a hesitant greeting and takes a seat on the other side of the aisle. Nessa has trouble sitting and has to brace himself against the back of the pew in front. I wonder whether I seem as fragile to them. A few rows further back, I see two women from Tura's building. He served on the tenants' committee for years. They're both smartly dressed, one of them wearing lipstick. Malin, Tura's version of Ingrid, my caregiver, is here too in the middle of the big church. She's wearing a fleece with the Home Help logo on it, and I wonder if she has to get back to work afterward. Either way, it was nice of her to come. Organ music starts flooding from the speakers, and Hans passes me a rose. It's beautiful, plump and blood red, exactly how I want it to be. I lower it to my lap and close my eyes, imagining you here beside me. You would have said something about the beautiful flowers, the music. You would have leaned into me so that our shoulders touched and said that he was finally at peace. I peer over at the coffin. Next time, it'll probably be your picture, Frederica. Your picture there, and a strange mix of heaviness and anticipation settles over me. The thought of burying you feels surreal, absurd, but the idea of just getting it over and done with grows and grows. I'm ready to be done with everything now. The priest stops talking, and the organist starts playing again. My chest feels tight, and I squeeze my eyes shut. I don't know why, but I don't want anyone to see my tears. Right then, I feel a weight on my right thigh. Through blurry eyes, I see Hans's hand on my leg, resting there the way my hand used to rest on his shoulder after we'd spent a little too long out fishing in clothes that weren't quite warm enough. I'm struck by how alike they are, our hands, how old his hand looks. I put mine on top of his. On our way out, I get a better look at a man sitting in the back of the church, the one that the priest seemed to linger on earlier. He's a few years younger than me, well-dressed in an expensive-looking jacket and tie, with a big black hat on the pew beside him. As I pass, I notice that he's holding an envelope. I slow down and think I can make out the word Türe, written in looping letters. Once we're out of eyeshot, I gently tug at Hans's arm. I nod toward the display board full of information about the church, and Hans leads me over. I turn to look at the stranger. He is still sitting in the back row, still in the same position. The priest follows the mourners slowly down the aisle, but when she spots the man, she turns to the row in front of him, holds out a hand, and says, "Hello." He returns the gesture in a way that tells me they've spoken before. They exchange a few words I don't catch, and then she nods and continues on her way. "We'll be right there," I tell the priest as she passes. "Take your time," she says, and Hans flashes her a quick smile. The man gets to his feet at long last. He picks up his hat and makes his way over to the coffin. Pauses in front of the photograph and holds the hat to his stomach with his eyes closed. I feel a tingling sensation in my legs. "Who is that?" asks Hans. I shrug. "No idea. Never seen the guy before." The man is still standing with his eyes shut. Maybe he's praying or talking to himself. The curiosity almost makes me feel annoyed. "Fancy clothes," Hans mumbles. "He definitely stands out. I'm sure I've never met him before, because I would remember someone who looked like that." The man opens his eyes and looks down at the envelope in his hand. He hesitates for a moment and then places it on top of the coffin, quickly turns around, and starts making his way out. "We'll have to ask," says Hans. Before I have time to speak, to tell him that we can't, he has taken a step toward him. "Hi, I'm Hans, and this is my dad, Bo. He was a close friend of Tura's." The man pauses, but he doesn't speak, just nods solemnly. I can't manage a single word. "How did you know Türe?" Hans asks after a moment. "We..." The man trails off. I might be imagining it, but it feels as though he is studying me from head to toe. "We were acquaintances in Gothenburg." He clears his throat and puts his hat on. "I have only ever seen people wearing hats like that on TV. My dad and Türe worked together at the sawmill," Hans continues. "Right, Dad?" "We did," I say, finding my tongue at last. I hold out a hand. "Bo." The man takes my hand in a firm grip. "Eskil." "Eskil. Türe never mentioned anyone called Eskil." We stand quietly, the man stroking his neat beard. I'm struck by how clean he is, the kind of person who makes you feel filthy even though you aren't. "So, you're from Gothenburg?" Hans asks, and yet again I'm glad he's here with me. Eskil clears his throat. I can't put my finger on it, but there's something about him that really irritates me. "Yes, I am from Gothenburg." Hans says that it's been quite a while. Hans says that he's been there quite a lot for work, that it's a great city, and the man nods but doesn't speak.
7: "Are you staying for coffee in the hall?" Hans asks after a moment. Eskil shakes his head. "I have a plane to catch, so I'm afraid I can't," he says, straightening his jacket. "But it was great to meet you both. Goodbye." And with that, he leaves the church on quick feet. I'm not sure whether I'm more relieved or disappointed. "Shall we head over to the hall, then?" Hans asks, holding out his arm. I take it, and we make our way out, with my eyes on the golden yellow birches down by the lake. I wonder why Tura never mentioned this fellow that we had just met, this strangely dressed fellow named Eskil. They must have been pretty close for him to go to the effort of flying up from Gothenburg. I suppose it was because he didn't want to, and I feel a sudden glumness at the thought that there were things Tura chose not to tell me. The air is crisp and cool, and I fill my lungs as we pause on the steps outside. Watch the man, that man Eskil, get into a taxi. "He was a bit weird, eh?" says Hans. "Why wouldn't he say who he was?" I shrug. I have my suspicions about how Tura knew the man, but I don't know how to explain it to Hans. We've never talked about why Tura never married, or any of that business. Hans takes a step down, and I follow him. It's windy, and my beard stirs in the breeze. The Church of Sweden flag by the entrance flaps slowly, and I wonder whether there are things you've never told me, Frederica. Whether there are things you've never told anyone. But then I remember how you and your little sister could be. You were only a year or so apart, and people thought you acted like twins, giggling things that didn't seem funny to me. My eyes came to rest on a row of canoes lined up by the shore. No, you probably told her everything. Hans pauses and gazes at the trees beyond the canoes. The red aspen leaves tremble in the wind. I wonder whether he has secrets, too. The girls in my class used to run down to pick cowslips there for our teacher at the end of term, Hans says, his eyes on the lake. I thought they were so pretty. So I joined them one year, picked a bouquet of my own. Do you remember what happened then? I shake my head. No. Gunnar squirted water all over my shirt right as we were about to go into the church. He called me a girl, and I burst into tears and ran over to you and Mum. He says, and then I snuck out to find some leeches from the bay. I put them in the pocket of his coat because he'd left it in the hall. Don't you remember? Hans leans forward, unable to stop the laughter. His big body sways, and I can't help but join in. God, that caused such a fuss, he says, drying his eyes. I bet, I say as my laughter gives way to a coughing fit. He started it, though. Gunnar was such a turd, Hans says, thumping me on the back. The tables in the church hall have been laid with white cups and floral napkins, and we drink coffee and eat Mazariner. The priest grabs a cup and sits down with us. I try to forget all about the man in the hat and scan the room instead. I want to say something to Malin, not that I know what, just so she knows how important she was to Tura. But I can't see her anywhere. She probably had to get back to work, as I suspected. I start picking at my almond tart in its foil tray. The coffee is delicious, and I ask Hans to fetch me another cup. Sivit and Nisa get up from one of the other tables and make their way over. Hello, Bossa, says Sivit, holding out a hand. We chat for a while, mostly about the summer. It's been hot this year, they say, and I make it sound like I agree, though I can't remember thinking the heat was anything special. Sivert and Nisa have turned their attention to Hans, who has returned with my coffee and is telling them about his job. They both seem genuinely interested. I start thinking about that man in the hat again. And I decide that my suspicions are probably correct, that he was someone Tura was involved with. I stroke my beard, look down at my hands, and ask myself why Tura never mentioned him. Tura's romantic life always felt too private. It wasn't as though we spent all that much time talking about you, Frederike, either. But when I saw that mysterious man in the church earlier, it was like something happened to me. I felt offended somehow. It dawned on me that there were parts of Tura I had no idea about, despite the fact that I was his best friend. I regret not asking Tura more when I had the chance, when he got up to Gothenburg, for example. I study Hans, Sivert, and Nisa, and hope he didn't think that I had no interest in finding out more about him. Without warning, I feel so tired. I could nod off. Can't keep my eyes open. Hans tells Sivert that he has taken the day off, and I wonder how many days he'll take off when I die. Right then, I feel a hand on my back. "Suppose we should make a move," says Hans. "Yes, it's probably time to wind things up here soon anyway," says the priest, glancing down at her watch. "I have to pick up the kids." I nod at the priest, who smiles. "Did you doze off there?" she asks. Hans tells me to wait by the door while he brings the car over, and I don't argue. Other than Sivert and Nisa, we're the last people there. I lift a hand to my mouth and yawn. Don't know how I'm going to stay awake until we get home.

0: We've been reading from When the Cranes Fly South. It's a novel by Lisa Rydzain, translated from the Swedish by Ellis Menzies, published in 2025 by Vintage Books. And we'll read from it again next time. I'm Norman Gilliland. This is Chapter a Day.
1: 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And Pish Cianciolo of Marquette, in memory of her husband, Chuck Ganzert, on his birthday.
2: 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I'm Sarah Schneider. 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
3: 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I'm Kurt Hosworth, your host. Today we'll start with music from Latin America and Spain for flute and piano. We'll hear two works from Spanish composer Enrique Granados from the album Seduction. We'll hear the Danzas Españolas, or Spanish dances, followed by the Canciones Amatorias, or love songs. We'll hear from flautist Stephanie Jutt, accompanied by pianist Thomas Kasdorf.

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0: That's Stephanie Jutt at the flute, trying to represent the instrument as the human voice with music of the Spanish composer Enrique Granados. We just heard the Canciones Amatorias, or Love Songs, performed by Stephanie and accompanied by Thomas Kasdorf at the piano. And we also heard the same duo start us off with the Danzas Españolas from Granados on their album Seduction. On Class Eclectic, on member-supported Public Radio 90, WNMU-FM, Marquette. I'm Kurt Hosworth. 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
7: Live from NPR News in Washington, I'm Corva Coleman. House lawmakers have passed a resolution limiting President Trump's war powers in Iran. Four Republicans joined the Democrats to adopt the measure 90 days after the U.S. and Israel attacked Iran. New York Democrat Gregory Meeks says not much has changed since President Trump launched the war.
8: They still have an Ayatollah, just he's younger. They still have weapons. And the Strait of Hormuz is closed.
7: It's not clear if the Senate will pass the War Powers Resolution, but if it does, President Trump is expected to veto it. Israel and Lebanon said yesterday they agreed to renew a ceasefire that has not quite taken hold. But today, Israel issued new warnings in southern Lebanon that it would continue attacking. Lebanese state media say Israel has fired multiple artillery and airstrikes this morning. President Trump says he intends to nominate Todd Blanche to serve as his permanent U.S. Attorney General. NPR's Kerry Johnson reports the president is offering praise for Blanche, who once served as Trump's personal lawyer.
9: The president told an audience in the Rose Garden Todd Blanche has been doing a great job since he took over as acting attorney general in April. Blanche once defended Trump against criminal charges in Florida, New York, and Washington, D.C. And at the top of the Justice Department, he's trumpeted indictments of the president's perceived foes, including former FBI Director Jim Comey and the Southern Poverty Law Center. Blanche has been promoting a wide-scale investigation into possible conspiracy by former intelligence officials, another top priority of the White House. In recent weeks, Blanche signed papers that would give Trump and his companies immunity from IRS tax audits. Kerry Johnson, NPR News, Washington.
7: The nation is facing new health threats like hantavirus and Ebola, but many state and local health departments have less power to protect the public from outbreaks than they did during the COVID-19 pandemic. NPR's Rob Stein has the story.
10: All the lockdowns, school closures, mask mandates, and vaccine requirements during the COVID pandemic angered many Americans. As a result, many states placed new restraints on some of their authorities to respond to outbreaks. Some imposed limitations on the power to declare public health emergencies. Others pulled back powers to impose mask mandates, require vaccinations, or restrict public gatherings. Many public health experts worry the changes, combined with budget and staff cuts, leave the nation more vulnerable. Rob Stein, NPR News.
7: The U.S. Agriculture Department says it has confirmed the first finding of the new world screwworm fly in Texas in decades. The larvae of the fly can eat the flesh of livestock. This could threaten the nation's cattle industry. On Wall Street, stocks are higher. The Dow Jones Industrial Average is up nearly 780 points. 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A New York State judge hearing the upcoming trial against the alleged killer of United Healthcare CEO Brian Thompson closed a hearing yesterday. The press and the public were shut out of Luigi Mangione's pretrial hearing. Judge Gregory Caro said he sealed it at the request of the defense. He gave no other reason. Court hearings aren't supposed to be public. The Pentagon says the U.S. has conducted another deadly strike on an alleged drug boat in the Eastern Pacific. Two alleged drug traffickers were killed. The Trump administration does not provide evidence of their links to drug trafficking. Water officials from California, Arizona, and Nevada have agreed to explore selling Colorado River water across state lines. Drought, heat, and a record low snowpack have cut the river's supply. From member station KPBS, Katie Anastas reports.
11: Millions of people rely on Colorado River water. Water officials signed a memorandum of understanding to kick off efforts to sell Colorado River water across state lines. The San Diego County Water Authority has added to its water supply by desalinating seawater. Dan Denham is the Water Authority's general manager. He says that could allow the agency to leave some of its Colorado River water in Lake Mead for other states to buy.
12: Nevada can take it through their intake at Lake Mead, or it can travel south through the Central Arizona Project into the communities of Phoenix, Tucson, etc.
11: The next step is for water officials to negotiate prices and other terms. For NPR News, I'm Katie Anastas in San Diego.
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3: 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In the forecast for Upper Michigan from the National Weather Service Office Marquette, mostly cloudy today with a slight chance of showers through early afternoon, a chance of showers and slight chance of thunderstorms by mid-afternoon, highs from 78 to 84 degrees. Tonight, mostly cloudy, a chance of showers and slight chance of thunderstorms through the night, lows from 54 to 60 degrees. Tomorrow, mostly cloudy, a chance of showers through the day, and a chance of thunderstorms by mid-afternoon, highs in the 70s to mid-80s. Tomorrow night, mostly cloudy, a chance of rain showers and slight chance of thunderstorms, and lows in the mid-50s. Saturday, partly cloudy, a slight chance of rain showers and highs in the 70s to mid-80s, and mostly clear on Sunday, highs in the upper 70s to mid-80s.
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15: This is the Composer's Datebook for June 4th. I'm John Burge. In the early years of the 20th century, a hauntingly beautiful piece of Grecian sculpture, the head of the goddess Aphrodite, was donated to the Boston Museum of Fine Art. There, it inspired this orchestral work by Boston composer George Whitefield Chadwick. Chadwick's symphonic tone poem, Aphrodite, was, in the words of the composer, an attempt to suggest in music the poetic and tragic scenes which may have passed before the sightless eyes of such a goddess. Chadwick composed this music during a holiday on Martha's Vineyard, inspired, he said, by the play of light and wind on the sea. It received its premiere at the Norfolk Festival in Connecticut on this date in 1912.

0: On today's date in 1999, at a summer music festival on the opposite coast of America, another musical work inspired by ancient Greece received its first performance. This music was entitled Five Images After Sappho, inspired by texts of the ancient Greek poetess Sappho and written for the remarkable voice of a modern American soprano, Dawn Upshaw. It was premiered at the Ojai Festival in California and was written by the Finnish composer and conductor, Esa-Pekka Salonen. Composer's Datebook is produced by APM, American Public Media, in conjunction with the American Composers Forum, reminding you that all music was once new.
1: 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We have more classical music discovery and enjoyment for this Thursday morning. And coming up just after 11, we'll have another arts and culture interview, learning more about a Great Lakes Great Responsibility cleanup road trip happening in this month of June. We'll learn more about GLGR and their Great Lakes cleanup road trip starting in Ontario and making its way to Marquette, Michigan. Plus, we'll also have some water-themed pieces later on today. But in the meantime, a summer nocturne from a composer named David Uber. We'll hear from the professor emeritus at the University of South Dakota, a former member of the South Dakota Symphony Orchestra, as well as many others, Mr. Gary L. Reeves, a horn player who we've featured not only on Class Eclectic, but on Peninsula Performances as well, since he has performed here at Northern Michigan University in the past. In 2022, he released an album titled A 20th and 21st Century Star-Spangled Horn Extravaganza, featuring music for horn and piano. And he has teamed up with the late Dr. Nancy Zimmerman of the NMU Department of Music. We'll hear their performance of The Summer Nocturne by David Uber for horn and piano.

0: David Uber's Summer Nocturne, a piece for horn and piano, performed by Dr. Gary L. Reeves and the late Dr. Nancy Zimmerman, a name that is familiar to those who have gone to NMU Department of Music concerts in the past. And that was the Summer Nocturne from a 20th and 21st Century Star-Spangled Horn Extravaganza, an album from 2022 on Mark Records. And America is in the focus of many minds this year, getting ready for the 250th anniversary on July 4th, 2026. But for now, we will continue Class Eclectic with composers from all across the world. In fact, our next comes from a Franco-Flemish composer of the Renaissance period. That brings us firmly into the 16th century. We'll hear a powerful and overlooked mass from Georges de la Helle, a Franco-Flemish composer who lived from 1547 to 1586. And the Mass is actually based on material from Josquin des Prez, and the name of the Mass is Missa Praeter Rerum Sirium, or the Mass Beyond the Series of Things. Previously a six-voice motet, but it becomes expanded into a seven-voice setting for SSAA-TBB, and then when we get to the final movement, the Agnus Dei, will have an eighth voice join. And La Helle takes some of Desprez's original character, such as Josquin's triple time writing over various sections of the Mass, but he also expands it and uses some of his own musical elements to make it a work all his own. And luckily, this piece survived, as much of his music was destroyed in 1734 when a chapel library in Madrid was set on fire. Peter Phillips will conduct the El León de Oro Ensemble right after this day sponsor.
1: 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And Pish Cianciolo of Marquette, in memory of her husband, Chuck Ganzert, on his birthday.

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a lot of character and beautiful sound coming from a vocal ensemble of only about 8 people. That's El León de Oro, led by conductor Peter Phillips, with music from the Renaissance composer George de la Helle, a Franco-Flemish composer of the 16th century. We heard his Missa Praeter Rerum Serium, or Mass Beyond the Series of Things. And that took inspiration from a motet of the same name from Josquin des Prez. El León de Oro on the album from Hyperion, featuring music of La Helle, Manchicourt, Payen, and Rogier. Music of the 16th century in 2026 on Class Eclectic this morning. And now we'll bounce into another direction with a folk song setting of The Water is Wide. You may know this as Water is Wide or The Water is Deep or Wally Wally. We'll hear this arranged by Jay Vann. That is Jeffrey Vann, a composer and a guitarist. We'll hear the Dale Warland Singers, led by Mr. Warland himself. And fun fact, one of the singers is actually a faculty member here at NMU's Department of Music, Dr. Aaron Kollwitz. Here's that setting of The Water is Wide.

0: A bit of water music this morning on Class Eclectic with a setting of the folk song The Water Is Wide, arranged by composer-guitarist Jeffrey Van. And we heard the Dale Warland Singers, led by Dale himself, on the 2005 album Harvest Home from Gothic Records. Lots of great traditionals arranged on that album, including Simple Gifts, Deep River, Gentle Annie, and By and By. And we include a bit of water music this hour because when we return, we'll have our next Northern Arts and Culture interview from Meg Schwartz, the executive director of Great Lakes Great Responsibility, and we'll learn more about their Great Lakes cleanup road trip coming to Marquette, but making some stops in Ontario and New York along the way. Before then, we'll have an update on the Northern Notes calendar of events right here on member-supported Public Radio 90, WNMU-FM Marquette, Kingsford, Marinette, and online at WNMUFM.org. Thanks for listening today. I'm Kurt Hosworth.
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0: 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The event begins at 5 at Hidden Pines Barn. 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Peter White Public Library is hosting Meditate Marquette, A Year of Mindful Living, Saturday morning in Marquette. The event begins at 10 in the Shiras Room. For more information, call 906-226-4303. Peter White is also hosting a Jurassic Art Summer Reading Program now through July 31st in Marquette. For submission guidelines and more information, visit or call Library's Youth Services Desk at 906-226-4323. And the Peter White Teens Read Summer Reading Kickoff starts this Saturday morning at 10 a.m. in the library's lower level lobby, as well as the Summer Reading Kickoff Dino Academy this Saturday at 1 p.m. in the community room. The Yellow Dog Watershed Preserve is holding a biking benefit event this Saturday in Big Bay. The event begins at 12:30 at Drury's General Store. For more information and to register, call 906-362-8521. 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
0: I'm Kurt Hosworth for Public Radio 90, and this is Northern Arts and Culture. Great Lakes Great Responsibility is a Michigan-based nonprofit organization dedicated to protecting the Great Lakes through education, cleanups, stewardship initiatives, and community engagement. GLGR recently announced their Great Lakes cleanup road trip to unite communities across five Great Lakes watersheds. The event is a week-long, volunteer-powered cleanup campaign traveling from Ontario to Michigan's Upper Peninsula to combat plastic pollution and build a culture of freshwater stewardship. The road trip starts in Hamilton, Ontario on June 10th and will make their way through Buffalo, New York, Port Huron, Traverse City, and finally Marquette, Michigan on June 16th. Today, we'll learn more about Great Lakes Great Responsibility and the cleanup road trip from the executive director, Meg Schwartz. How did the idea come about to structure this cleanup as a fast-paced, week-long road trip spanning five different watersheds?
3: Yeah, I drew inspiration from the 24-hour Five Great Lakes challenges where people swim in all five Great Lakes in one day. some friends and colleagues participated in the Big Five Dive in 2016, which was an all-women scuba team that dove all five lakes in 24 hours. So I considered cramming all of the cleanups into 24 hours, but logistically it just made more sense to spread them out over the span of a week, but still keeping that good like energy and momentum going in rapid succession.
0: Right. Well, that sounds like a chilly endeavor if you're doing the scuba diving. But in this case, it's a cleanup campaign for these Great Lakes. And the press release mentions that this campaign is about building a culture where protecting the Great Lakes becomes part of everyday community life. What does that culture look like to you in a practical and everyday sense?
3: I think that culture looks like taking a step back from a consumption mindset and stepping into more of a sharing mindset, more lending libraries, more thrifting, more no-buy groups where folks share resources without a financial transaction involved. Our culture has gotten so individualistic. We need to shift back to leaning on each other, I think. And this kind of shift in culture protects the Great Lakes by lessening our overall consumption and the waste that we generate. We're also in the business of when you know better, you do better. So education and shifting culture through education is a foundational component of our mission. And we just want to normalize picking up trash when you see it in your neighborhood. We want to normalize making reusable purchases instead of disposable ones. And ultimately, we want to normalize sustainability so much that lawmakers and corporations upstream make shifts to give us better regulations and purchasing options.
0: I'm glad you mentioned upstream because I do have some questions about maybe those who are a little further away from the Great Lakes basins. But for those who live close by, the release also notes that the Great Lakes contain roughly 20% of the world's surface freshwater. And that is a staggering statistic, especially to those who are not near one of the Great Lakes. So how do you use a statistic like that to instill a sense of local ownership and global responsibility with volunteers?
3: Yeah, it's right in our name, right? Great Lakes, great responsibility. As Great Lakes watershed residents, we're essentially the keepers of the water, not only for ourselves and the next generations that live here, but really for the world. So because of our proximity to this precious water, we've been entrusted to steward this global asset, and we have to take that responsibility super seriously. Usually our volunteers are awesome and they likely feel a sense of pride and responsibility for our lakes if they're already showing up for a cleanup. But another audience that we work with often are students. And because of their age, it's harder for them to perceive the significance of the Great Lakes. But part of our work is to teach them how to be good stewards at an early age so they continue to grow and build on those life skills as adults.
0: And I'm sure that's quite eye-opening once they start to see how much water is truly involved with the Great Lakes. And the route for the Great Lakes cleanup road trip goes from, it's cross-country, inter-country rather. It starts in Hamilton, Ontario, goes to Buffalo, New York, and then we get to Michigan, to Port Huron, Traverse City, and then for our Public Radio 90 listeners close to home here in Marquette. How did you choose those specific five communities?
3: Yeah, we wanted to, of course, hit all five Great Lakes watersheds and focused on some more urban centers, really, where people, there were already established communities and that we could have some big crowds, some good energy at each of the cleanups. Logistically, of course, we put pins in the map, too, and calculated drive times between each of them because that also was a consideration. But we have quite a few partners that are in some of these communities, too. That was a determining factor. For example, in Buffalo, we've got Buffalo Niagara Waterkeeper there that's going to help us just facilitate and recruit people in that location. So, you know, partners were part of the consideration. Then also just like logistics, like we didn't want to go to the very tippy end of Lake Ontario in New York, so we kept it to more of the western end.
0: Yeah, that makes sense, especially in a road trip capacity. Now, all of these stops share the Great Lakes Basin, and as you mentioned, they range from highly industrialized urban areas to places like Marquette. Some consider it to be like a pristine tourism hub or simply a place to call home. Do you expect to see a difference in the types of plastic pollution or in the community engagement levels at each stop?
3: Certainly. We did a similar trip like this in 2023 and went the opposite direction. So we began in Marquette and then ended things over in Hamilton, Ontario. And the amount of trash, the difference in trash between Lake Superior and Lake Ontario was really staggering. Just the volume of trash. I was telling, you know, I told folks, our cleanup in Ontario, it seemed like there was as much trash on the beach as there was sand, which was really disheartening. You know, Marquette, of course, is part of Lake Superior's watershed. There isn't as much development in that area, so the trash tends to be a lot less. There's also some really great stewards and other organizations in the community that are doing a lot to help prevent marine debris from getting into Lake Superior. So I do imagine that we're going to see some significant differences, especially in like the areas like Port Huron, where you've got some big watersheds draining into the lake. Similar in like Buffalo, you know, you've got these really urban developments that are draining and there's just a ton of people there. And wherever there is people, that's usually where the trash is.
0: Yeah. Well, and this campaign is more than just, you know, taking a big bag out and poking things with a stick, putting it in. You're also documenting the weight, the number of pieces, and then any unique or unusual debris that's recovered. So how will Great Lakes Great Responsibility use this data once the road trip wraps up?
3: Yeah, we've been racing towards this goal of picking up 1 million pieces. We called it the Great Lakes 1 Million Challenge. So far, we're at about 700,000 pieces collected. So we'll use the pieces that we collect to contribute to that goal. We also share our data with the Ocean Conservancy through their TIDES platform, which is an acronym for Trash Information and Data for Education Solutions. And that data is used to leverage policy change at state and federal levels, which is a super important component of this work. We'll be picking up trash forever, but figuring out how to turn that plastic faucet off, if you will, is our biggest hurdle. So as much data as we're able to share with those who are leveraging change upstream is one of our goals.
0: And a key message of the campaign, speaking of upstream, is that clean Great Lakes water starts upstream and begins with our everyday choices. So we're also talking about this idea of what you mentioned earlier, reduce, reuse, recycle, thrift. So for somebody that's maybe living miles away from a shoreline, what would you say is the most impactful upstream choice that they can make today to protect the lakes?
3: I would say one thing that they could do is choose natural fiber clothing rather than synthetic clothing. We're finding that research is finding that more and more of the microplastics in our Great Lakes are fibers from polyester. So considering making a shift to more of the cottons, the wools is one thing that you could do to help prevent that those tiny fragments of plastics from entering our Great Lakes watershed.
0: And the press release emphasizes that community members of all ages, and as you mentioned too, trying to inform the youth about this conservation effort, all ages are welcome at these events and that volunteers can expect a welcoming atmosphere. What would you say to someone that's maybe a bit nervous about volunteering for the first time, or maybe once they hear about these statistics, they feel a bit overwhelmed by the scale of the plastic pollution crisis?
3: Yeah, these cleanups are super wonderful for like bringing that community synergy together. When you're showing up to a cleanup, what we all have in common is that we care about the Great Lakes and want to take action in a common way for them. Our cleanups, we encourage safety in all forms. We've got gloves that we can provide you with. We encourage you not to pick up anything that's sharp or dangerous, of course, and we have separate things that we can put those into if we do find anything dangerous. But you know, these are a place where community is built, where we've got music playing, there are games that we can play, we've got like a fun marine debris bingo that we can play, and it's just a great way to take action together and try to ward off some of that overwhelm that comes with, you know, just the magnitude of this marine debris issue.
0: And finally, when the road trip wraps up in Marquette on June 16th, what is your ultimate hope for the momentum left behind in the five communities that you visit?
3: Yeah, I hope that, you know, we've got some great resources for how to host your own cleanup that we'll be distributing at the cleanup. So hoping that we can have some leaders that emerge. But we're also, you know, linking arms and pushing people back to the organizations that are already established in their communities. So We're hoping that folks become active volunteers with different groups, and that they continue to make, you know, good decisions individually, but then also perhaps become advocates in their own right, you know, talking with their townships, talking with your municipalities about different changes on a local level that can be made, but then also changes on state and federal levels too. So just becoming informed action takers.
0: That's Meg Schwartz, Executive Director of the Great Lakes Great Responsibility. Upcoming cleanup events with a Great Lakes cleanup road trip starting in Hamilton, Ontario, June 10th, and eventually making its way to Marquette, Michigan, June 16th. Meg, thank you for everything that you do, and thank you for the time today.
3: Thanks so much, Kurt.
0: The Great Lakes cleanup road trip starts in Hamilton, Ontario on June 10th and will make its way to Marquette, Michigan on June 16th. For more information on how you can get involved, visit greatlakeslove.org. Find this interview and more at WNMUFM.org and support Arts and Culture Interviews by becoming a member today.

Thanks again to Meg Schwartz of Great Lakes Great Responsibility for letting us know more about the cleanup road trip happening. If you missed that interview or you'd like to share it with a friend, you'll be able to find that at WNMUFM.org later on today. Well, as we return to our classical playlist, a little more water music today. We'll hear a work from Frederick Delius, an English composer who actually had a small dip of time in the United States. He was sent to Florida in 1884 to manage an orange plantation, but he did neglect that job a bit and returned to Europe 2 years later. But during that time in Florida, he also was influenced by African-American music. But the piece we'll hear from Delius today comes from a few decades later, from the two songs to be sung of A Summer Night on the Water. We'll hear one of the two from 1917, performed by the Handel and Haydn Society Choir, led by Grant Llewellyn.

0: A summertime piece from Frederick Delius to be sung of a summer night on the water. That's a work from 1917, and we heard it from the Handel and Haydn Society's performance on Peace, a choral album for our times. They were directed by Grant Llewellyn. A couple of water pieces on Class Eclectic today, perhaps giving you some inspiration to head down to a body of water near you and maybe dip your toes in or make sure that the area is clean. Well, coming up, we'll have a transcription of a violin sonata, and we'll also have a work from Vivaldi to take us out on this Thursday morning. And if you enjoyed the sound of our singers on Class Eclectic, stay with us at noon Eastern for Sounds Choral, an hour of some of the finest choral music. But now we'll hear from one of the finest composers to dazzle the court of Louis XIV with a collection of violin sonatas, Elisabeth Jacquet de la Guerre. She lived in the 17th and 18th century as a composer, a musician, and specifically a harpsichordist. She also was one of the earliest women in France to achieve recognition as a composer. We'll hear one of her sonatas written for the Sun King, arranged for flute and harpsichord. We'll hear the violin sonata number 1 in D minor with flautist Marta Gaulis and harpsichordist Natalia Olzak. That's coming up in just a moment on Class Eclectic.
1: 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And Pish Cianciolo of Marquette, in memory of her husband, Chuck Ganzert, on his birthday.

We just heard a transcription of one of the many violin sonatas written in the court of Louis XIV by composer Elisabeth Jacquet de la Guerre. A 17th, 18th century composer, we heard a transcription of her first violin sonata in D minor, transcribed for flute and harpsichord. Marta Gaulis is our flautist and harpsichordist, Natalia Olzak, on the album Compositrices, with music of De La Guerre, Von Beru, and Bon. While we're nearing the end of Class Eclectic today, we'll hear a work for the violin now from a composer who, if you don't know the name, you most likely know the music. Baroque composer Antonio Vivaldi, maker of The Four Seasons and many other iconic works, we'll hear the violin concerto in B minor, his work number 386. We'll hear Nicola Benedetti with her Baroque Orchestra.

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0: from her Baroque album featuring the Benedetti Baroque Orchestra. That was Nicola Benedetti performing the violin concerto in B minor from Antonio Vivaldi, composed in the early 1720s, one of many works featuring the violin and a Baroque orchestra. And that wraps up Class Eclectic for your Thursday morning. Thank you for joining us here on member-supported Public Radio 90, WNMU-FM Marquette. I'm your host, Kurt Hosworth. We'll have another edition of Class Eclectic tomorrow morning. But in the meantime, stay with us for an update on the local news and weather. And don't forget, today is Protect My Public Media Day. 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
0: The time is nearly noon Eastern, 11 Central. For Public Radio 90 News, I'm Kurt Hosworth. Michigan State Police from the Calumet Post are investigating a fatal drowning in Hancock Township. Officials say troopers were dispatched yesterday at about 9:30 a.m. on a report of a deceased individual in the waters of Lake Superior near McLean State Park and the breakwall leading to the Keweenaw Waterway Upper Entrance Lighthouse. Divers from the Houghton County Sheriff's Office located the body of a 57-year-old Hancock man, and the preliminary investigation indicates the drowning was accidental and occurred earlier the same morning. No foul play is suspected, and the incident remains under investigation. MSP was assisted by the Houghton County Sheriff's Office, Michigan Department of Natural Resources, U.S. Coast Guard, and Mercy EMS. The Michigan DNR says fire danger levels across most of the UP is considered extreme. Officials are offering several tips to follow for safe burning, including leave yard waste piled for a later day, watching your camp or cooking fire, and making sure the fire is completely out when you're done. Be careful when using power equipment or off-road vehicles, as heat or sparks can ignite a wildfire. Paul Rogers, fire prevention specialist with the Michigan DNR, says burn permits are closed until the area receives sufficient rain to set back fire danger levels. Besides low humidity and temperatures reaching into the 80s, gusty winds are expected today. Wind-borne embers from a fire can fly far and wide, spreading fire fast. More fire safety information is available at michigan.gov/fire-management. Advocates and Democratic Michigan lawmakers pushed for more focus on housing affordability and ending homelessness yesterday. The Michigan Public Radio Network's Colin Jackson has more.
3: One proposal involves a tenant's bill of rights that would require 90-day notice for rent increases, among other protections. Democratic State Representative Emily Diebendorf says the state needs to pour resources into housing.
4: We need to get scrappy and we need to get creative when it comes to housing, because the most urgent need right now is to put roofs over heads.
3: But Republican Representative Joseph Eric

0: Gona says the state needs a measured approach.
1: Yeah, I think spending's the key, but you got to spend the right way.
0: A bipartisan group of lawmakers are looking at policies like tax breaks to lower housing costs. Other proposals, including the Renter's Bill of Rights, will likely face more pushback. I'm Colin Jackson in Lansing.
2: Ford is recalling almost 420,000 vehicles because of a seatbelt issue that may result in an injury if a crash occurs. The automaker separately said that it was recalling more than 4,600 Bronco Sport and Maverick vehicles and issuing a do not drive warning due to a suspension-related issue. That recall involves Bronco Sport vehicles with model years 2021 through 26 and Maverick vehicles with model years 2022 through 26. For Public Radio 19 News, I'm Kurt Hosworth.
3: Listener support for today's programming comes from the Superior Watershed Partnership and Land Conservancy. For over 25 years, quietly doing the environmental work required for sustainable nature tourism throughout the Upper Peninsula. More information at superiorwatersheds.org. And Pish Cianciolo of Marquette, in memory of her husband, Chuck Ganzert, on his birthday.
2: Turning to the marine forecast on the open waters of Lake Superior for the rest of today, south winds 5 to 15 knots, increasing to 10 to 20 this afternoon, backing southeast late. There is a slight chance of showers by mid-afternoon, with waves 1 to 3 feet subsiding to calm to 2, then building to 1 to 3. Tonight, south winds 10 to 20 knots become southwest 5 to 15 knots late, a slight chance of thunderstorms through midnight and a chance of showers, waves 1 to 3 feet. And tomorrow, south winds 5 to 15 knots backing east late, a chance of showers, a slight chance of thunderstorms by mid-afternoon, and waves subsiding to calm to 2 feet. On the open waters of Lake Michigan for the rest of today, south winds 10 to 20 knots increasing to 15 to 25, waves 1 to 3 feet building to 4 to 6, occasionally 8. Tonight, south winds 15 to 25 knots becoming southwest 10 to 20, a slight chance of showers this evening, then a chance of showers overnight, waves 4 to 6 feet, occasionally 8, subsiding to 3 to 5. And tomorrow, south winds 10 to 20 knots increasing to 15 to 25, a chance of showers and waves 4 to 6 feet, occasionally 8. 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
4: Hello, and welcome to Sounds Choral, 2024 recipient of the ASCAP Deems Taylor Virgil Thompson Award for Broadcasting, a program that seeks to present the vast body of choral repertoire in a way that is intelligible, relevant, entertaining, and uplifting. I'm your host, Harold Rosenbaum, conductor of the New York Virtuoso Singers. Today's program, Voices United, a celebration of choral diversity, features composers who draw upon a wide range of cultures, languages, and identities, and repertoire which have historically been marginalized or excluded from the Western canon. Such repertoire challenges ensembles to listen differently to style, pronunciation, rhythm, and cultural context. Roxana Panufnik is one of the most versatile and beloved British composers working today. She has a great love of world music and is especially interested in building musical bridges between faiths. Her first project in this field was the Violin Concerto Abraham, incorporating Christian, Islamic, and Jewish chant to create a musical analogy for the fact that these three faiths believe there is only one ultimate, all-powerful creator of the universe. Let's hear Roxana Panufnik's Love Endureth, performed by the USC Thornton Chamber Singers, Joe Michael Scheibe, conductor.

That was Roxana Panufnik's Love Endureth. Israeli composer Maya Raviv creates music that draws deeply from ancient Hebrew texts, particularly the Psalms, to inspire healing, inspiration, and self-reflection. Her work blends universal themes from the Jewish tradition with the emotional power of music, helping audiences connect to their inner essence and the larger human experience. Here is our Hebrew-Arab prayer, Echad, which means one, with the composer as soloist plus my New York virtuoso singers.

Maya Raviv's Echad, Baba Yetu, or Our Father in Swahili, written by Christopher Tin, is a setting of the Lord's Prayer originally written for the video game Civilization IV. The piece reframes a familiar sacred text through a global perspective, blending Western choral writing with African-inspired rhythms and textures to create a joyful expression of faith. Listen to the Stellenbosch University Choir in South Africa, conducted by Andre van der Meurer.

That was Baba Yetu by Christopher Tin, and this is your host, Harold Rosenbaum, conductor of the New York Virtuoso Singers. Tan Dun's Peony Pavilion is the masterpiece of traditional Chinese Kun Chu opera. It is a drama of love and death, which merges virtuoso acting, avant-garde Western opera, electronic music, ceremonial dance, and poetry in a unique theatrical experience. Tan has fused Chinese modes with rock. He uses an orchestra that comprises both traditional Asian instruments and electronics. Here is a segment called Secrecy Departing with soprano Ying Huang and the men of my New York Virtuoso Singers, conducted by Tan Dun himself, who was a pleasure to work with for this recording.

That was a selection from the opera Peony Pavilion by Tan Dun. Soran Bushi is one of Japan's most famous folk songs, a sea shanty that was first sung by the fishermen of Hokkaido as they worked. This arrangement is by Japanese conductor Yoichiro Fukunaga. Here the Singapore Symphony Youth Choir, Wang Lei Fun, conductor.

Soran Bushi, sung by the Singapore Symphony Youth Choir. Next, we listen to Psalm 139 by Miguel Chuaqui. The composer states that the vigorous tempo and rhythms of the piece come directly from the contemporary Latin American folk-influenced music for the Catholic Mass. He continues, "I could find no other psalm verses that spoke to me as directly about God's abiding presence in our lives." Here is Psalm 139, sung by the USC Thornton School of Music Recital Choir, Stephen Black, conductor.

That was Miguel Chiwaqui's Psalm 139. If you would like to say hello or have suggestions for future programs, please email me at haroldrosenbaum@gmail.com. You can also check out future concerts of mine at nyvirtuoso.org. Next we hear Lacrimosa from Malha, A Requiem for Water by Rina Ismail, who uses a mix of Latin Requiem Mass texts, English poetry, and Hindi, and merges Western choral tradition with Indian classical raga and tabla rhythm. This Lacrimosa interweaves the original Latin text from the Requiem Mass with the beautiful poetry of William O'Daly. It begins, "Full of tears shall be that judgment day." But O'Daly's text asks a broader question. Without the presence of water around us and inside us, how can we weep?

Lacrimosa by Rina Esmail. Roberto Sierra's Misa Latina, both joyful and poignant, often relies on classical European musical tradition. This makes his Latino eruptions all the more unexpected and irresistible. Here is the Sanctus, performed in March 2007 at the Casals Festival in San Juan, Puerto Rico. The soloists are Heidi Grant Murphy, soprano, and Nathaniel Webster, baritone. Tim Page of the Washington Post said this Sanctus could almost be turned into a pop song.

That was the Sanctus from Roberto Sierra's Misa Latina. Sidney Guillaume's compositions are challenging and highly spirited. Many of his choral works have fostered an awareness of the beautiful Haitian culture. This piece, Cuje, features Haitian rhythms, and the treble setting uses a text about harmonizing life's activities. Now let's listen to Cuje by the young voices of the Philippines, Maria Visconde Roldan, conductor.

That was Kuje by Sidney Guillaume, and this is your host, Harold Rosenbaum. Mennonites are a Christian group known for peace, simplicity, and community-oriented living. They emphasize adult baptism, nonviolence, and service. Mennonite choral traditions draw on biblical texts, hymnody, and devotional poetry, often emphasizing themes of peace, humility, community, suffering, and reconciliation. Let's listen to Speak, O Lord by Stuart Townend and Keith Getty, sung by the Laudate Mennonite Ensemble. Speak.

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Our final selection for today's program, titled Voices United, A Celebration of Choral Diversity, is Rezos, or Prayers, by Tanya Leon. It is a profound, sacred piece that features complex harmonies and soul-stirring melodies. It uses excerpts of texts from Jamaica Kincaid's collection At the Bottom of the River, emphasizing collective prayer and indigenous influences from the many cultures of the Americas. The final section contains the text, Sing Again, Sing Now, reassuring and urging us to keep our spirits uplifted. Let's listen to a live performance and the East Coast premiere of Rezos, sung by my New York virtuoso singers.

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That was a live performance of Tanya Leon's Rezos, performed by my New York virtuoso singers with me conducting. We hope you enjoy today's Sounds Choral program, which is produced at the studios of WWFM, the Classical Network, David Ozenberg, producer. I'm your host, Harold Rosenbaum, and my next concert is on June 7th in Manhattan. 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

0: I'm Elliot Forrest, and it is my pleasure to welcome you to the next broadcast of the radio series from the Chamber Music Society of Lincoln Center. David Finkel and Wuhan Artistic Directors. Now in its 56th season, the Chamber Music Society is one of the world's leading chamber music presenters. From its home in New York's Alice Tully Hall, on tour and on recordings, the Chamber Music Society delivers dazzling performances by virtuosic musicians to countless devoted listeners. On today's program, we'll enjoy a varied selection of chamber music delights, including a miniature by Anton Rubinstein, a colorful suite by Manuel de Falla, a beautiful stirring song for soprano and chamber ensemble by Ernest Chausson, and Camille Saint-Saëns' bountiful first piano trio. Here's co-artistic director David Finkel with more.
1: We have quite an international array on this week's CMS radio program. We'll start in Russia, St. Petersburg, to be precise. Violinist Chad Hoops and pianist Gilbert Kalish will play a stunning romance arranged from Anton Rubinstein's set of miniatures titled Soirée à St. Petersburg. We'll quickly move to Spain with a favorite work of Manuel de Falla. He wrote a setting of popular songs for soprano and piano, and later arranged a number of these for the violin into the Suite Populaire Espagnole. You will hear de Falla's distinct harmonic and textural sensibilities in the performance given by Chad Hoops, together with pianist Juho Poyanen. Finally, we'll settle for a while in France. First, the magnificent Chanson Perpetuelle, the never-ending song of Ernest Chausson for soprano and piano quintet. It tells the story of an abandoned woman through the lush harmonies and touching melodies that were typical of this master of French late Romanticism. It was also the last piece this composer completed. Chausson died a few months after it was premiered in a freak bicycle accident. To close out this program, we will hear one of the first masterpieces of French chamber music, the Piano Trio No. 1 by Camille Saint-Saëns. There are many innovations in this work, but perhaps chief among them is the striking texture of the second movement. The intense drone and modal melodies both point backward to more ancient music and forward to the impressionistic style that consumed French music in the late 19th and early 20th centuries.
0: Thank you, David. And now off to Russia to begin today's program of Foreign Flavors. Here's violinist Chad Hoops, joined by pianist Gilbert Kalish, for a performance of Anton Rubinstein's Romance from his Soirées à St. Petersburg from the Chamber Music Society of Lincoln Center.

We just heard A Romance by Anton Rubinstein, played by violinist Chad Hoops and Gilbert Kalish, pianist. And now, traveling to Spain, once again here is Chad Hoops, joined by pianist Juho Pohjanen, for selections from the popular Spanish suite of Manuel de Falla.

We heard violinist Chad Hoops and pianist Juho Ponen with highlights from the popular Spanish suite of Manuel de Falla. We now move to France for a perpetual song by Ernest Chausson for soprano and piano and string quartet. Composed in 1899, the text is a poem by Charles Cros, which begins with the lines, "Quivering woods, starry sky, my beloved has gone away, taking with him my desolate heart." And now here is soprano Joelle Harvey, joined by pianist Gilbert Kalish, violinist Francisco Fulana and Annika Bafian, violist Chi Yin Chen, and cellist Dimitri Adapin, for a performance of Chanson Perpetuelle, the Perpetual Song by Ernest Chausson, from the Chamber Music Society of Lincoln Center.

0: We just heard soprano Joelle Harvey, pianist Gilbert Kalish, violinist Francisco Fulana and Annika Bafian, violist Qian Chen, and cellist Dmitri Adapin in a performance of Chanson Perpetuelle, the perpetual song of Ernest Chausson, from the Chamber Music Society of Lincoln Center on the WFMT Radio Network.
1: 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We'll hear an imaginary house concert with music by John Bull, Frescobaldi, and Leonora Duarte herself, performed by Transport Public. I'm Sarah Schneider. 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
0: I'm Elliot Forrest. We conclude today's program with music by the prolific French composer Camille Saint-Saëns, who wrote over 50 chamber works in the course of his career of 80 years. His first piano trio, composed in 1864 at the age of 29, was an undeniable success. Standing the test of time, in 1915, while Maurice Ravel composed his own great piano trio in A major, he expressed his admiration for Saint-Saëns' first piano trio, citing its many fine qualities. And now, from the Chamber Music Society of Lincoln Center, here are pianist Wu Han, violinist Paul Wong, and cellist Clive Greensmith with a performance of the Piano Trio No. 1 in F major, Opus 18, by Camille Saint-Saëns.

From the Chamber Music Society of Lincoln Center, we heard Camille Saint-Saëns' Piano Trio No. 1 in F Major, Opus 18, played by Wu Han, pianist, Paul Wong, violinist, and Clive Greensmith, cellist. That concludes our program for today. Join us for our next Chamber Music Society broadcast for Visions of a Better World, featuring Olivier Messiaen's two-piano tour de force, Vision de la Mène, and A Song Without Words by Mendelssohn. Here's a preview.

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Just a sample of the music you'll hear on next week's broadcast. I'm Elliot Forrest. 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

0: Andrew Alden, and Benjamin Shapiro. The series producer is Ben Arno. 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
1: Next time on Peninsula Performances, we'll highlight an NMU Wind Ensemble and Symphonic Band concert from April of 2024. A notable concert featuring the final time that Dr. Stephen Grugin would take the stage to lead the two groups. We'll hear music of Darius Milhaud, Leonard Bernstein, Clifton Williams, and more. We'll also hear excerpts of a February 2024 Piano Duos concert. I'm Kurt Hosworth, your host. 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
3: Welcome to Early Music Now. Today we're getting to know the Duartes, a music-loving family from 17th century Antwerp, and we'll listen in on an imaginary house concert they might have given, including music by John Bull, Frescobaldi, and Leonora Duarte herself. All the music on today's show comes from a CD called The Duarte Circle, performed by Transport Public, directed by Thomas Baite. I'm Sarah Schneider, very glad you're here today. Leonora Duarte was born in Antwerp in 1610, but her family's roots lay in Portugal. The Duartes were conversos, Sephardic Jews who converted to Catholicism to escape persecution. The persecution continued, however, so the Duartes made the difficult decision to emigrate to Antwerp, where they opened a successful jewelry business. Leonora and her siblings grew up in wealth and comfort, in a household that cherished art and music. Peter Paul Rubens was their neighbor, and the Duartes owned paintings by him and other artists such as Van Dyck and Vermeer. They also owned musical instruments, including priceless keyboard instruments built by Rückers and Couchet. Let's start this imaginary concert at home with the Duartes with two pieces honoring their Jewish heritage, starting with a Sephardic song called El Paso del Mar Rojo, followed by a setting in Hebrew of Psalm 137 by Salomone Rossi. After that, we'll hear two sinfonias by Leonora Duarte herself.

Sinfonias by Leonora Duarte, performed by Transport Public, directed by Thomas Baite. These tracks come from a CD called The Duarte Circle, with music the family might have known and played at their house concerts. I'm Sarah Schneider. Thanks for joining me for Early Music Now. The Sinfonias by Leonora Duarte survived the passage of time in manuscript form. Individual part books that were eventually bound together and are now held in the library of Christ Church College, Oxford. It's still a mystery how the music of a young woman composer from Antwerp ended up in England. Maybe her father and brother took the part books to England with them on one of their journeys. Leonora's brother Diego had a royal appointment, serving as jeweler in ordinary to King Charles I. Or perhaps a musical guest from England took the music back with him or her, like the composer Nicholas Lanier, who was a friend of Diego's. Let's hear a song by Lanier now, No More Shall Meads, performed by Transport Public.

0: 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That last set included pieces by Nicholas Lanier, John Bull, Girolamo Frescobaldi, and Leonora Duarte. 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I'm Sarah Schneider. Thanks for joining me.
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0: Our next set includes music by two composers who worked in Antwerp during the heyday of the Duarte family, John Bull and Guillemus Messaus. Bull was employed as organist in Antwerp Cathedral and wrote demanding pieces for a variety of keyboard instruments, including virginals. We'll hear Corneille Bernolet playing virginals in our next set in John Bull's Courant Juvel, or Jewel. I'll start the set with a work by Messaus, who was choirmaster at St. Walburgis and was famous for his polyphonic Christmas songs.

Music by Fresco Baldi, Best House, John Bull and Leonora Duarte, performed by Transport Public and virginalist Corneille Bernolet, here on Early Music Now. The sinfonias by Leonora Duarte show that she was familiar with the English music of the time, as well as the music of Italians like Girolamo Frescobaldi. While several of the sinfonias are written in a free style in the manner of a fantasy, some of them utilize other musical material, like her Sinfonia de Ottavi Toni, which is based on a ricercar by Frescobaldi. We're not quite sure which instruments Leonora Duarte had in mind when she wrote these sinfonias, but the director of Transport Public, Thomas Baite, chose to include instruments mentioned in the household inventories of the Duarte family: viols, violins, virginals, and lute.

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Selections from a CD called The Duarte Circle, which presents music that might have been heard at a house concert given and performed by the Duarte family in 17th century Antwerp, including music by John Bull, Frescobaldi, and a member of the family, Leonora. We heard several of her instrumental sinfonias on today's show, featuring Transport Public, directed by Tomás Baité. We also heard sopranos Olala Alemán and Grete Geiter, and virginalist Corneille Bernollet. Early Music Now is distributed by the WFMT Radio Network Chicago and is produced in the studios of KMFA in Austin, Texas. I'm Sarah Schneider. Thank you so much for your company today, and until next time.

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American Landscapes, this evening at 9 Eastern on Public Radio 19.

0: 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In our forecast from the National Weather Service Office, Marquette, for tonight, mostly cloudy skies. There's a chance of showers and a slight chance of thunderstorms through the night. Lows 54 to 60 degrees. And for tomorrow, mostly cloudy, a chance of showers through the day, a chance of thunderstorms by mid-afternoon, highs in the 70s to mid-80s. 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

That's the duo of pianist Michel Camilo, who's from the Dominican Republic, and Nuevo Flamenco guitarist Tomatito, who's from Spain. Their album is called Spain Forever, and we heard Our Spanish Love Song, which was written by jazz bassist Charlie Hayden. And we started off our program with Diego Figueiredo and Fadino from his album Broken Bassa. Opening up our weekday program for this afternoon, I'm Hans Ahlstrom. Coming up in just a moment, we'll hear Brazilian guitarist Daniel Santiago, and also to close things out, Armik. But first, from Chile, this is Antonio Restucci and Jambul.

From Brazil, Daniel Santiago with Abarca from his adventure music release called Union. And before that, Chilean guitarist and mandolin player Antonio Restucci gave us Jambul off his album Crisol. Here on Weekday on member-supported Public Radio 90 WNMU, I'm Hans Ahlstrom. We'll take things out with guitarist Armique. This is Tropical Breeze.

0: A lighter tune to round things out today. Tropical Breeze is the name of the song, from Isla del Sol, from Armique. Wrapping things up on this edition of Weekday, I'm Hans Ahlstrom. Thanks for listening.
1: I'm Dr. Anthony Lizerwitz, and this is Climate Connections. Around the world, more than a billion people live in informal settlements. These unplanned areas are often densely packed and lack municipal services.
2: They're often in low-lying areas that are prone to flooding. They have generally poor drainage, unsafe water, and all of these problems are exacerbated by often a lack of sanitation.
1: That's Diego Ramirez Levering of Monash University in Australia. He says when it rains, stormwater can mix with wastewater and flow into streets and homes. In many areas, the problem is getting worse as climate change brings more heavy downpours.
2: So in a way, climate issues become health issues, and the intersection of those two is really quite dangerous.
1: So to help, he's part of a global initiative that's improving infrastructure in a dozen communities in Indonesia and Fiji. They've installed private toilets, stormwater drains, septic tanks, and artificial wetlands that help filter water pollutants. And now they're studying how the changes affect the health of young kids, who are especially vulnerable to illness from water contamination. So the team hopes to build climate resilience and improve people's health and well-being all at the same time. Climate Connections is produced by the Yale Center for Environmental Communication. To learn more about climate change, visit climateconnections.org.
0: 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And Pish Cianciolo of Marquette, in memory of her husband, Chuck Ganzert, on his birthday. 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For tonight, mostly cloudy skies. There's a chance of showers and a slight chance of thunderstorms. Lows in the mid-50s to around 60. And for tomorrow, continued mostly cloudy. A chance of showers through the day. A chance of thunderstorms by mid-afternoon. Highs 72 to 84 degrees. 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The event begins at 5 at Hidden Pines Barn. 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The Upper Peninsula Children's Museum presents the Never Grow Up Pajama Party for Adults tomorrow in Marquette. The event begins at 7 p.m. at the museum. 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And the Peter White Public Library is hosting Teens Read Summer Reading Kickoff Saturday in Marquette. The event begins at 10 a.m. at the library at lower level lobby. 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

Good evening, and welcome to In the Pines, a weekly program on Public Radio 90 featuring live folk music performances from the Lake Superior region. I'm your host, Daniel Truckee, and tonight we'll be listening to a January 2013 performance by the folk trio Krebs Cycle at the Beaumier Coffee House Series on the campus of Northern Michigan University. Krebs Cycle was a Marquette folk trio composed of Jeff Krebs on guitar and vocals, Brent Graves on mandolin and vocals, and Doug Kitchell on banjo and vocals. This was a short-lived group that would soon morph into one of Marquette's most popular folk ensembles, the Union Suits, who still regularly perform in the area. They are known for combining traditional folk and contemporary rock and performing them with a bluegrass flair. So now let's listen to Krebs Cycle from the Beaumier Coffee House Series in January of 2013 here on In the Pines.

Sweet. All right, we got a tune called The Highway Patrol now. It's our rock and roll song, isn't it?

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0: You just heard a January 2013 performance by the folk trio Krebs Cycle at the Bomier Coffee House Series on the campus of Northern Michigan University. The Krebs Cycle's members are Jeff Krebs on guitar and vocals, Brent Graves on mandolin and vocals, and Doug Kitchell on banjo and vocals. Special thanks to the Bomier UP Heritage Center for producing the event. It was recorded and edited by yours truly, Daniel Truckee. Please join us next week for another live folk music performance from the Lake Superior region, here on In the Pines.
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4: 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A 96th District Court Judge Candidate Forum is next time on Media Meet.
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0: we are left with two choices. We either need to follow the law or we need to change the law. 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
1: We speak with one of the four House Republicans who voted to end the war with Iran.
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1: I'm Ilse Chang.
2: And I'm Scott Detrow. The Trump administration appears to be backing off from certain actions the president had been pushing.
3: What you're seeing now is the American system of checks and balances beginning to work the way it's supposed to work.
1: Also, a closer look at President Trump's combative relationship with the press and with women reporters especially.
2: And how the liver of a homing pigeon might help it navigate.
4: That's the time when the pigeons have to rely upon their magnetic sense to find the direction.
1: Those stories and more after this summary of the day's news.
5: Live from NPR News, I'm Lakshmi Singh. The Senate has begun an all-day series of votes as Republicans attempt to pass 3 years of funding for immigration enforcement. The effort has been complicated by the president's nearly $2 billion fund to pay out taxpayer money to people who claim to have been targeted by what President Trump calls a weaponized federal government. NPR's Eric McDaniel reports.
6: The $70 billion package is meant to fund Immigration and Customs Enforcement as well as Border Patrol for the rest of the president's time in the White House. Republicans thought they'd found a path to pass it on a party-line vote. Democrats don't support the funding. But some GOP lawmakers are now demanding an end to President Trump's self-allocated anti-weaponization fund before they advance the package. Trump's acting attorney general told Congress the fund can be used to pay insurrectionists who threatened lawmakers and attacked the Capitol building on January 6, 2021. Recent conflicting statements from the administration on whether it's decided to unilaterally end the payout fund have not helped matters. Amendment votes and negotiations will continue into the evening. Eric McDaniel, NPR News, The Capitol.
5: New York City officials say they are ready for huge World Cup soccer crowds expected later this month. At a press conference today, state and local officials detailed plans to keep fans safe. Here's NPR's Brian Mann.
7: Governor Kathy Hochul says New York City's bus, subway and train system will boost service to move up to 100,000 extra people, many going to the New York, New Jersey stadium where World Cup matches will take place. State and local officials are also stepping up anti-terrorism measures.
8: So you'll see more of a police presence, but also know that behind the scenes that our cyber analysts and experts are focused on this with every fiber in their being.
7: Mayor Zoran Bamdani says there may be even bigger crowds if a World Cup soccer game falls on the same day as a possible Knicks-Spurs NBA Finals home game.
9: This is a moment that we've been preparing for, we've been hoping for, and we feel fully prepared for.
7: The first World Cup match in the New York, New Jersey area is June 13th. Brian Mann, NPR News.
5: Mortgage rates in the U.S. are dragging down the spring home buying season. According to Redfin, new home listings are declining. And Pierre Stephen Basaha says mortgage rates are elevated.
10: It was expected to be a strong home buying season. Average interest rates for a 30-year fixed mortgage dropped below 6% in February, the first time in 3.5 years. But the war against Iran increased the cost of borrowing, and this week the mortgage rate is about 6.5%. Real estate business Zillow says sales in May were below where they were a year ago, nearly 3%, and the housing recovery is back on pause. Families choosing to stick with renting are seeing the benefits of an apartment construction boom. The retail data company Yardi Matrix reports the average advertised rent was virtually flat compared to a year earlier.
5: It's NPR News.
11: 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The time is now 4:04 Eastern for Public Radio 19 News. I'm Anna Towsley. Michigan State Police from the Calumet Post are investigating a fatal drowning in Hancock Township. Officials say troopers were dispatched yesterday at about 9:30 a.m. on a report of a deceased individual in the waters of Lake Superior near McLean State Park and the breakwall leading to the Keweenaw Waterway Upper Entrance Lighthouse. Divers from the Houghton County Sheriff's Office located the body of a 57-year-old Hancock man, and the preliminary investigation indicates the drowning was accidental and occurred earlier the same morning. No foul play is suspected, and the incident remains under investigation. MSP was assisted by the Houghton County Sheriff's Office, Michigan Department of Natural Resources, U.S. Coast Guard, and Mercy EMS. Advocates and Democratic Michigan lawmakers pushed for a more focus on housing affordability and ending homelessness yesterday. The Michigan Public Radio Network's Colin Jackson has more.
12: One proposal involves a tenant's bill of rights that would require 90-day notice for rent increases, among other protections. Democratic State Representative Emily Diebendorf says the state needs to pour resources into housing.
13: We need to get scrappy and we need to get creative when it comes to housing, because the most urgent need right now is to put roofs over heads.
12: But Republican Representative Joseph Aragona says the state needs a measured approach.
14: Yeah, I think spending's the key, but you got to spend the right way.
12: A bipartisan group of lawmakers are looking at policies like tax breaks to lower housing costs. Other proposals, including the Renter's Bill of Rights, will likely face more pushback. I'm Colin Jackson in Lansing.
11: Ford is recalling nearly 420,000 vehicles because of a seatbelt issue that may result in an injury if a crash occurs. The automaker separately said that it was recalling more than 4,600 Bronco, Sport, and Maverick vehicles and issuing a do not driving warning due to a suspension related issue. That recall involves Bronco Sport vehicles with model years 2021 through 2026 and Maverick vehicles with model years 2022 through 2026. For Public Radio 19 News, I'm Anna Towsley.
2: It's All Things Considered from NPR News. I'm Scott Detrow in Washington.
15: And I'm Elsa Chang in Culver City, California. A bipartisan majority in the House voted on Wednesday to end the war with Iran. The move is seen as the clearest rebuke of President Trump's actions in the Middle East after 3 months of war have further destabilized the region and sent oil prices soaring. The War Powers Resolution passed by a vote of 215 to 208, with four Republicans joining Democrats in support. One of those Republicans is Representative Ryan Fitzpatrick of Pennsylvania, who joins us now. Welcome.
16: Thanks for having me.
15: So why did you vote in support of this measure?
16: Simply put, to follow the law. There's a statute on the books. It's the War Powers Act of 1973. It says a number of things. The two most critical are the 48-hour notification period, which did occur. And the second is within 60 days of hostilities that the matter be approved by Congress, either through an AUMF, an authorized use of military force, declaration of war. Mm-hmm. We are past that 60-day mark. So I've made very, very clear to the White House and to House leadership that I would be enforcing the law. You know, unless the Supreme Court declares that statute unconstitutional, or unless there's a change in the law, we have to follow the law as it's currently written. So that's what I did for every War Powers Resolution that has been brought to the floor after that 60-day period I've supported.
15: Well, on Truth Social today, I'm sure you saw this, President Trump called yesterday's vote, quote, meaningless, and then he called the four Republicans out. He said that the four Republicans who supported the resolution were, quote, bad, and added their grandstanders. They should be ashamed of themselves. How do you respond to the president there?
16: Well, everybody's entitled to their opinion. I don't take any offense to any criticism. You know, I have a job to do. I think it's very, very important for every representative to remember who your bosses are. We do not report to any person or any party here in Washington, D.C. We report to the people back home, the people in our districts who vote for us, who sent us here, and who we represent. It's very, very important for every representative to never, ever lose sight of that. I come from Pennsylvania's 1st District. It's Bucks and Montgomery counties in Pennsylvania. It's a very, very independent-minded group of individuals, great people that I'm proud to represent, and they want independent representation. They want their representative to follow the law and to follow the Constitution and not be intimidated by criticism or politics. So that's what I've done in this instance and in every other instance.
15: But let me ask you, because President Trump has also criticized this vote, saying that, look, he's in the middle of negotiations with Iran to end the war. Are you at all concerned that this vote could undermine those talks?
16: Well, I think following the rule of law is an American strength, right? I mean, that's what one of the many reasons why we're the beacon of freedom around the world.
15: We even have at to the cost of potentially interfering with these negotiations.
16: Well, how do we justify not following the law, right? I mean, I think that, and by the way, I think it's important to note, I introduced my own War Powers Resolution, which would have addressed the very issue that you're raising here. We authored something. It's bipartisan. We have Democrats and Republicans on board. We introduced it during Operation Epic Fury a few months back that would have allowed for a tolling of that 60-day period during legitimate periods of ceasefire and negotiations. And that would have afforded the president and all future presidents, for that matter, time to negotiate. That legislation was not considered. So we are left with two choices. We either need to follow the law or we need to change the law. We cannot violate the law.
15: Putting aside the actual law, the administration has been saying that this war is necessary to push back on Iran's nuclear ambitions. You sit on the House Intelligence Committee. What is the best way to address Iran's nuclear ambitions in your mind?
16: Well, there's a number of ways, you know, the same way we need to be addressing Russia and any other adversary across the globe. You know, diplomacy is always the first option, economic pressure. There's a number of tools in the what we call the IC toolbox, intelligence community toolbox, to preserve world order and world peace. Military action is obviously always the option of last resort. It must be. So I think multiple things can be and are true at once. Iran was the world's largest state sponsor of terrorism. I think that's been accepted by multiple administrations across party lines throughout our lifetime. They were racing towards a nuclear weapon. You know, whether they were weeks or months, people can debate that point, but they were close. I think we can, you know, everybody who's in the intelligence community, including myself, know that to be true. But it's also true that we are a nation of the rule of law. And our Constitution, in the brilliance of our founders, set up three separate independent branches of government, each of which is a independent constitutional check on the other. And we have to be true to that system of government. That's what allowed our country to be what it is.
15: You mentioned that lawmakers need to listen to their bosses, their constituents. But, you know, in a lot of primaries so far, Republican voters have voted out incumbents who have gone against President Trump, right? And I'm curious, what kinds of conversations are you having with your colleagues, if you care to talk a little bit about that, about when is it safe for Republicans to oppose Trump's policies and when it is politically not safe?
16: Well, I really reject that conversation to begin with, because we have a job to do, and that's to represent your district. And second, the perspective you take to this job is very important. If you go about your day worried about losing your job, then you're never going to be good at your job. You can't be worried about losing it. You have to have a healthy perspective for what this job is. This job is a short-term public service. It is not our title. It is not our office. It is on loan to us by the public for a short, limited period of time. And if you take the perspective that you're more worried about your legacy than you are about re-election, you're going to be much better at your job. You're going to be much more effective. And you'll be able to live with yourself at the end of the day, which is far more important than any short-term reward. So that's what I urge of all of my colleagues. You know, I lead the two-party group in Congress, the Problem Solvers. We're the only bipartisan group in Congress. So I talk to everybody. I talk to all my colleagues, and I always, you know, preach these virtues.
15: Brian Fitzpatrick, Republican congressman from Pennsylvania, thank you very much.
16: You bet. Thanks.
2: Homing pigeons rely on a variety of signals to navigate the skies, including magnetism, but it's never been quite clear how exactly the birds detect magnetic cues. A team of researchers proposes the answer might be found in a pretty unexpected place. Here's science reporter Ari Daniel.
17: Drop a homing pigeon somewhere it's never been, and the bird can flap its way back home.
4: You have to provide them actually a good home so that they want to return. And that means good food and nice, cozy housing.
17: To fly home, a pigeon has to figure out where it is and in which direction to go, says Martin Vikelsky, who directs the Max Planck Institute of Animal Behavior in Germany. They rely on odor cues, the sun, visual landmarks, and magnetic direction, which is using Earth's magnetic field to orient and navigate.
4: It would be as if you're put into a forest where you know my home is east. And then you have a compass, you just go east, you end up at your cabin.
17: Pigeons rely on magnetic direction under certain circumstances.
4: That is either at night or during completely overcast conditions.
17: For decades, researchers have struggled to explain how these pigeons sense magnetic direction. Then, some years back, Bukelski was attending an interdisciplinary meeting where he met someone he might never have encountered otherwise, immunologist Christian Kurz from the University of Bonn in Germany.
18: And in the coffee break, we talked to each other. Show me one scientist who doesn't like talking about their research.
17: Kurz told him he'd been studying immune cells called macrophages when he stumbled upon something surprising. In the spleens of mice, these cells responded to a magnetic field.
18: One of the jobs of these cells is to eat and degrade old red blood cells. Our red blood cells contain hemoglobin.
17: And hemoglobin contains iron. This bundle of iron atoms gives those immune cells magnetic properties. And the researchers wondered if something similar might be true for homing pigeons. So they examined cells from across the bird.
19: And then we figured out that it's actually the liver who has the strongest magnetic properties.
17: Klivia Lizovsky is a cell biologist at the University of Bonn. Turns out the same kind of macrophages in the livers of homing pigeons also store oodles of iron atoms.
19: And then the next question was, do they really play a role in animal navigation?
17: To answer that, the researchers traveled to the south of Germany near the Swiss border with 34 pigeons that would need to fly 12 miles to reach home. In a little more than half the birds, the team used a drug to temporarily deplete those iron-containing macrophages. When it was completely overcast, so no directional cues from the sun, says Martin Bukelski.
4: That's the time when the pigeons have to rely upon their magnetic sense to find the direction. And the ones without the macrophages were basically lost.
17: But the ones with the macrophages could do it. And when the sun came out, the birds that had been lost managed to find their way home.
4: And then I thought, well, my God, this could really be real.
17: In particular, these macrophages may be acting as a kind of internal compass that can detect magnetic direction. The findings are published in the journal Science.
20: I haven't yet seen the smoking gun that says this is the way they do it.
17: Catherine Lohman is a behavioral biologist at UNC Chapel Hill who wasn't involved in the study. The authors do present microscope images showing the immune cells sitting alongside nerve fibers, but Lohman isn't sure how a magnetic signal would then be relayed to the bird brain.
20: There's no mechanism that I know of for macrophages communicating with the nervous system.
17: Still, she's open to the possibility, and the researchers are looking forward to the experiments needed to really clinch their new theory.
18: One thing I have learned in many years of research, you should never be too certain that you are right. Nature's always more complicated than you think.
17: For NPR News, I'm Ari Daniel.

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3: In the forecast from the National Weather Service Office Marquette, tonight mostly cloudy, a chance of showers, and a slight chance of thunderstorms through the night with lows 54 to 60 degrees. For tomorrow, mostly cloudy, a chance of showers through the day, a chance of thunderstorms by mid-afternoon with highs 72 to 84. For tomorrow night, mostly cloudy, a chance of rain showers and a slight chance of thunderstorms with lows in the mid-50s. And looking ahead to Saturday, partly cloudy, a slight chance of rain showers with highs 72 to 84. 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
0: From NPR News, this is All Things Considered. I'm Ilse Chang.
5: And I'm Scott Detrow. The Trump administration has gotten its way so much over the past 16 months, from Republicans in Congress especially, that it feels unusual to see it back down anywhere. But on Tuesday, Acting Attorney General Todd Blanche confirmed to a House subcommittee that the Department of Justice is not moving forward with its $1.776 billion so-called anti-weaponization fund. The proposed fund was criticized by Democrats and many Republicans who saw it as funneling federal money to the president's supporters, possibly including January 6th rioters. In recent weeks, the Justice Department also backed off its investigation into former Federal Reserve Chair Jerome Powell. And last Friday, the president posted that he had, quote, canceled his involvement with the Kennedy Center after a federal judge ruled his name could not be on it. So how do we make sense of all of these reversals? Is there a broader trend happening or not? Let's bring in Anne Applebaum, a staff writer for The Atlantic and a Pulitzer Prize-winning historian of authoritarian regimes. Welcome back.
6: Thanks for having me.
5: Let me start with this. What to you was so particularly alarming about this $1.8 billion fund?
6: It was alarming because, number one, it was the president illegally directing federal money, so taxpayers' money, towards his supporters, including some who had clearly and obviously broken the law. It was also disturbing because it seemed like the process by which they got to this figure was also less than legal. And so you saw the president bending the law in order to fund essentially his own political supporters. Yeah. That's what happens in regimes where one party or one clique or one person has captured the state.
5: One of the reasons I wanted to talk to you is because you have written so clearly, whether it's about Trump or whether it's about many other countries where we've seen similar trends, an authoritarian or an authoritarian type leader will push and they'll push and they'll push and they'll push and they don't stop pushing. Here we saw Trump try to do something, his own party say, no, this is too far, and Trump backing off.
6: What you're seeing now is the American system of checks and balances beginning to work the way it's supposed to work. When Trump first came to office the second time, it almost seemed as if his party in particular, his party in Congress, had decided to ignore the Constitution, to forget that they are also supposed to play a role in American government for reasons of intimidation, ideology, fear. They did it anyway. Now that the president is unpopular, now that he's lost some important court cases, now that, you know, some of the arguments that people have been making about him breaking the system are beginning to seep through, what you're seeing is the leaders of Congress, in this case, it's the Republicans who lead both the Senate and the House, deciding to use the power that they have. And that's a sign that our political system still has some health in it.
5: As somebody who's closely following and worried about anti-democratic drift, does it matter to you whether or not this pushback is happening because Republicans are worried about saving their own seats or because they have broader constitutional concerns?
6: I mean, I suppose I would prefer it if Republicans had broader constitutional concerns and were thinking about the welfare of all Americans. But if it happens in some cases that their motivation is political, in other words, they see that these things are unpopular, and maybe they're unpopular also because they appear to a lot of Americans to be undemocratic, then so be it.
5: Mm-hmm. You've studied leaders in other countries, Hungary, Russia, Poland specifically. Is overplaying hand part of the storyline sometimes? Is that sometimes something that kind of leads to losing power?
6: Some of them do. So we just saw in Hungary, we saw a prime minister who'd been in charge for 16 years and who very much overplayed his hand, who captured most of the state institutions, who controlled 90% of the media. We saw that for a majority of Hungarians, that became too much, finally. People recognized that that system had enabled quite a lot of theft, quite a lot of graft, quite a lot of corruption, and Hungary was becoming poorer, actually very rapidly. And so you had a mobilization of voters and a pushback. And so it can happen. I mean, there are, of course, states where it doesn't happen. Usually that's because the authorities either find ways to cheat in the elections or they begin to use violence against their opponents.
5: Do you think this is a turning point or could be a turning point, or are you still a little skeptical to call it that?
6: I'm skeptical to call it that because I want to see how the midterms play out. And by that, I don't mean who's going to win. I mean, are the elections fair? Are they conducted fairly? Do all states respect the rules? Does the federal government try to play any games with voter lists? Is ICE used on election day to intimidate voters? All those kinds of things that people have been talking about, that's the real test. You know, is this a normal American government in the sense that it is willing to lose power and will lose power with good grace if it does? Or are they going to try to alter the outcome of the election, both by manipulating it or maybe by not accepting the results?
5: That is The Atlantic's Anne Applebaum. Thanks so much. And I suspect we will be talking to you this fall.
6: Great. Thank you so much.
0: Author and filmmaker Marjane Satrapi has died. The French-Iranian artist became an international household name in the early 2000s with her book Persepolis. The graphic memoir is about growing up in Iran during the years surrounding the Islamic Revolution. Her death at the age of 56 in Paris was announced by French President Emmanuel Macron today. NPR's Chloe Veltman has this remembrance.
7: Persepolis earned critical acclaim for its bittersweet, intimate look at the human cost of the 1979 Islamic Revolution. But Marjane Satrapi's two-part graphic memoir won hearts around the world for its fun-loving, rebellious protagonist, especially after it was transformed into an animated movie co-directed by the author in 2007.
8: Dare me to take my veil off?
9: You wouldn't dare.
7: The cartoon Marjane does dare, to squeals of delight from her friends. NPR contributor Tanir Oxman writes about graphic novels.
10: She's lovable, but she's also fierce and opinionated. And you see all of the dark terrors of the world through her innocent eyes.
7: The real Satrapi told WHYY's Fresh Air in 2003 she had a defiant streak even as a kid.
11: I was too much outspoken.
7: This personality trait was a liability growing up in Tehran, surrounded by heavy-handed law enforcement officers.
11: They could stop you, telling you that your scarf was not right or you spoke too loud, or why is it four people gathered together in the street?
7: But Satrapi did her best to flout the rules. She told Fresh Air she rocked out to Western heavy metal and punk music, wore a denim jacket.
11: I was the coolest person in the whole school.
7: And messed around with her detested veil.
11: As soon as we could take it off or play with it or make it look ridiculous, We did it.
7: Satrapi continued to lead a life of dissent at home, as a student in Austria, and more recently as an expat in France. Her most recent graphic work, Woman, Life, Freedom, charts the women's protest movement in Iran. The author spoke with NPR about it in 2024.
8: A real feminist revolution cannot succeed until men understand that the equality between them and the women is also good for them.
7: Satrapi said she was hopeful the revolution would bring change in her home country. But her final year was tough, with the war in Iran and the death of her husband. In a statement to the French news agency AFP, Satrapi's family said the artist, quote, died of sadness. In a 2012 NPR interview, Marjane Satrapi said she was unable to draw or write when she felt happy.
8: I go out, I buy myself a dress, I call my friends, I have some pina colada, I never create.
7: The artist said it was sadness that drove her to her studio. Chloe Veltman, NPR News.
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9: Senators try to use an immigration spending bill that President Trump wants to block spending Trump also wanted. Many lawmakers would like to prevent the president from reviving an agreement with himself to send taxpayer dollars to people he says are wronged by the government. So what's the solution? On the next Morning Edition from NPR News.
12: Some hackers modify keyboards so they work more efficiently with computers, while scientists are bypassing mechanical interfaces altogether.
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0: It's All Things Considered from NPR News. I'm Elsa Chang.
1: And I'm Scott Detrow. Coming up, the new White House website called aliens.gov.
0: It suggestively compares immigrants with extraterrestrials.
2: For a few people, it may be another license to act violently against people that they may think are aliens or undocumented.
1: First News.
3: Live from NPR News in Washington, I'm Duane Brown. Former Trump National Security Advisor John Bolton has reached an agreement today with federal prosecutors to plead guilty to mishandling classified information. As NPR's Ryan Lucas tells us, that plea deal would resolve the criminal case against Bolton brought by the Justice Department last year.
4: John Bolton is facing 18 criminal counts, including transmission and retention of national defense information. Prosecutors say Bolton kept detailed notes that included classified information during his time as national security advisor in President Trump's first term and sent the material to two family members ahead of a planned memoir. Under the tentative plea deal, Bolton would plead guilty to a single count of retaining classified information and face a fine of $2.25 million, according to a person familiar with the matter speaking on condition of anonymity. Bolton could face 0 to 5 years in prison under the arrangement. A federal judge would still have to approve any plea deal. The Justice Department declined to comment beyond referring to a court notice scheduling a rearrangement for Bolton later this month. Ryan Lucas, NPR News, Washington.
3: The nation is facing new health threats like hantavirus and Ebola, but many state and local health departments have less power to protect the public from outbreaks. NPR's Rob Stein explains.
5: All the lockdowns, school closures, mask mandates, and vaccine requirements during the COVID pandemic angered many Americans. As a result, many states placed new restraints on some of their authorities to respond to outbreaks. Some imposed limitations on the power to declare public health emergencies. Others pulled back powers to impose mask mandates, require vaccinations, or restrict public gatherings. Many public health experts worry the changes, combined with budget and staff cuts, leave the nation more vulnerable.
3: You're listening to NPR News. North Korea has revealed a new plant to produce fuel for its expanding nuclear arsenal. NPR's Anthony Kuhn tells us the North is estimated to have around 50 nuclear warheads and enough material to make dozens more.
6: State media showed leader Kim Jong-un inspecting a newly commissioned nuclear material plant with rows of what look like silver centrifuges. Kim was quoted as saying that his country has doubled nuclear fuel production in the last 5 years. South Korea's military says the new plant appears to be producing enriched uranium. North Korea did not disclose its location. It's believed to now have four plants producing weapons-grade uranium and plutonium. Kim added that North Korea must accelerate nuclear weapons production due to a long-term confrontation with what he called the most ferocious enemies, implying the U.S. and South Korea. Anthony Kuhn, NPR News, Seoul.
3: Police in Northern California are asking the public for help today after a fatal shooting outside a graduation ceremony last night. No suspect has been identified yet. One person is dead. Three others were injured in the parking lot of Fairfield High School near Sacramento. Nearly 1,000 people were at the graduation ceremony for an adult continuation school that shares the campus with Fairfield. At least two more ceremonies are scheduled for today in the district, and police say there is no ongoing threat. 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
7: 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And Pish Cianciolo of Marquette, in memory of her husband, Chuck Ganzert, on his birthday.
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10: From NPR News, this is All Things Considered. I'm Elsa Chang in Culver City, California.
1: And I'm Scott Detrow in Washington. President Trump has long had a contentious relationship with the press, labeling it fake news, attacking reporters personally.
11: If you want to do that, then you're a stupid person, and you happen to be. I mean, I know you.
12: Why would a stupid question like that be asked?
1: His attacks on reporters who are women, though, continue to make headlines. Here is an exchange from Wednesday with CNN's Caitlin Collins that started without her asking a question.
13: This is a young, beautiful woman, never smiles. I never see a smile off her face. I see her standing there with hatred in her eyes.
1: Senior political correspondent Tamara Keith covered Trump for years as an NPR White House correspondent and is a past president of the White House Correspondents Association and joins me now. Hey, Tam.
14: Hey.
1: Needless to say, not the first time Trump has attacked Collins. This is a pattern.
14: This is a pattern. He has gone after her personally and directly, repeatedly. But it's not just Caitlin Collins. It is so many reporters who cover the White House. Quite frequently, when someone asks a question that the president doesn't like, instead of pivoting or answering the question he wants to be asked, like most politicians do, mm-hmm. he instead attacks, and those attacks can be very personal.
1: And they seem to be much more personal for women reporters, especially when he starts talking about their looks and their demeanor and other things.
14: Yes, he on Air Force One during a Q&A with reporters said, "Quiet piggy," to a reporter who was asking about the Epstein files. A reporter recently was asking him about, another female reporter was asking him about the White House ballroom and potential cost overruns. And he again insulted this reporter, insulted their intelligence.
11: I doubled the size of it, you dumb person.
14: He does go after men sometimes. He did recently call a male reporter from the New York Times, called his reporting treasonous.
11: I actually think it's sort of treasonous what you write, but...
14: But that is the exception, not the rule.
1: Going back to what happened this week, how did Caitlin Collins respond in the moment?
14: You know, she played it incredibly straight. He did say, "You used to be a conservative from Alabama." She said, "I'm still from Alabama." And she asked questions. In fact, when he sort of distracted himself and weaved and started attacking her initially, he was responding to a question about the $1.8 billion anti-weaponization fund that many congressional Republicans are really upset about. He attacks Collins, and then later she asks him again and presses him on that anti-weaponization fund. Then on her show last night, she didn't talk about herself. She didn't make it about herself, but she did have to play that interaction because it was news.
1: Mm-hmm. I want to ask you a question that I have gotten probably hundreds of times as a former White House correspondent as well, and I know you've gotten it a lot. What do you say when people say, why don't the other reporters stand up to Trump in these moments? When he attacks one of your peers personally, insults them personally, why isn't there more group pushback saying you can't talk to another person like that?
14: It's a pretty complicated answer. In part, it is the dynamics of the press corps today. In the past, the people in the room or on Air Force One with President Trump were entirely independent reporters who were picked by the White House Correspondents Association to be there. Now the White House picks the vast majority of the people who are in the room, and they pack that room with people who are very favorable to the president. And when he's attacking a reporter, he's trying to avoid answering something that he doesn't want to answer. And so the best thing that we as a press corps could do is to just ask that same question. Keep following up. Don't let the president get away.
1: NPR's Tamara Keith, thank you so much.
14: You're welcome.
10: New study suggests that the National Guard's presence has done little to reduce violent crime in Washington, D.C., despite the steep cost for taxpayers. President Trump deployed more than 2,000 troops to the city last year as part of a task force to reduce crime. Here to talk more about that is NPR's Kat Lonsdorf. Hi, Kat.
15: Hey, Elsa.
10: Okay, so tell us more about this study.
15: Yeah, so the study was done by the Niskanen Center. That's a nonpartisan think tank here in D.C. And basically, researchers there took publicly available crime and policing data for the city and adjusted it to specifically isolate the effect of the first 6 months of the Guard deployment here. Just a reminder, President Trump first deployed the Guard here back in August of last year as part of a task force specifically to fight crime and beautify the city. Mm-hmm. What researchers found was that the deployment itself had very little to no effect on violent crime in the city, which had already been trending down before Trump came back into office. The study did find that the presence of the Guard produced one notable improvement, about a 24% reduction in opportunistic crimes like theft or vehicle break-ins. Huh. I talked to Richard Hahn. He's one of the authors of the study, and here's how he put it.
16: You know, I think on balance, the National Guard's deployment is not a failure. You know, I think there's success in what they've done. But I guess the point that we try to make is, you know, compared to what?
15: Basically, he said you could get the same outcomes or possibly much better outcomes for much cheaper with simply more thoughtful policing.
10: Yeah. Can you just remind us what has been the actual cost of deploying the National Guard to D.C.?
15: Yeah, it costs about $600 a day per Guard member deployed here. That's according to an estimate released last year by the nonpartisan Congressional Budget Office. So if you multiply that by the 2,800 or so Guard members we have here right now, it costs a little more than $1.5 million a day.
10: A day.
15: Yes. I should say I reached out to the White House about this report. Spokesperson Abigail Jackson told me it should, quote, not be taken seriously, saying that the task force and the National Guard presence here have, quote, driven down crime, beautified the city, and improved quality of life for countless individuals without providing evidence of that.
10: Okay, can you just paint a picture for us? For people who are not in D.C. and who cannot see this on their own, give us a sense of what it has been like with the Guard all around. Like, what are they doing?
15: Yeah, Elsa, I mean, I see troops on the streets multiple times a day at this point. They're in my neighborhood. They're sometimes on my street. Many of them are armed. You know, the Guard have no arresting power. That's against the law, but they can detain people. Mm-hmm. They are largely carrying out what are called high visibility patrols to make their presence known. That's likely why we've seen this decrease in these opportunistic crimes like breaking into someone's car. But again, it's at a high cost to taxpayers.
10: Right. And this report is coming out just weeks after federal officials announced a so-called summer surge mm-hmm. of law enforcement in D.C. We've got the country's 250th birthday celebrations coming up, and we're expecting about, what, double the number of Guard troops this summer? That's right?
15: Yeah, that summer surge is going to bring the number of National Guard troops here to 5,000 in the coming days. That also means a doubling of the cost. So it'll be around $3 million a day to have them here this summer.
10: Wow.
15: And, you know, also zooming out a bit, I've been covering Trump's controversial deployments of the National Guard for months now, and something constitutional scholars have told me they're concerned about is the danger of normalizing uniformed troops on the streets in non-emergency situations. Mm-hmm. And it seems like that is happening here in D.C. You know, there's certainly a sentiment that people don't want the Guard here. There's signs all over the city telling them to go home and things like that. But generally, it's become so normal to see them that no one really reacts anymore.
10: That is NPR's Kat Lonsdorf. Thank you, Kat.
15: Thanks so much.

0: You're listening to All Things Considered from NPR News. Former reality TV star Spencer Pratt has made a splash on the national political scene as he's run for mayor of Los Angeles, but he is far from the only reality TV star following in President Trump's footsteps and taking a swing at elected office. As NPR's Sage Miller reports, reality TV can be good training for the political arena.
1: Luke Gulbranson had just gotten off the phone with his parents, was sipping his morning coffee, reciting his daily prayers, and listening to President Trump speak when he made the decision to run for Congress.
2: We're in the situation we're in now, where our rural healthcare facilities were worried about their doors closing, right? The cost of gas is up, fertilizer's up, everyday goods are up, affordability is a problem.
1: Running as a Democrat to unseat Northern Minnesota Republican Congressman Pete Starbar, Gulbranson is a political newcomer, but he is no stranger to the public eye. Millions of people watched him on three seasons of Bravo's reality television show, Summer House.
2: Reality television, that's something that found me. I didn't find it. I wasn't out there trying to be on reality television.
1: Gulbranson is one of three former reality TV stars trying to break into the political scene this election cycle. Farrah Abrams of MTV's Teen Mom announced she is running for Austin City Council, though she hasn't officially filed. And perhaps the most well-known is Spencer Pratt, the villain from the early 2000s MTV show The Hills, who is vying for LA mayor. Pratt didn't respond to NPR's interview requests, but he told Joe Rogan in April that he never wanted to be a politician. That changed when his house burned down in an LA wildfire.
3: I see that nobody is stepping up to run against the mayor who's responsible for this disaster and so many other disasters.
1: Pratt wrote online that attack ads and comments don't faze him. That's because his dirty laundry has been aired for decades. Gulbranson also caught some heat during his time on TV. He was portrayed as the small-town, dreamy, Midwestern man who sometimes played with the emotions of his female castmates. Gulbranson says his experience on Summer House prepared him for politics.
2: It helps me in having thick skin because I've noticed that politics is actually worse than reality television. and it's a darn shame.
1: David Bressenham is a reality TV executive producer and teaches at Stanford University. He believes stars' time on TV teaches them skills traditional politicians struggle with.
4: You need to be able to interact well with cameras. You need to be able to speak in sound bites, and you need to be able to present your ideas as succinctly as possible. If you've had success in reality TV, you're probably pretty good at those.
1: Plus, he says Gulbranson and Pratt are already known to many voters in a way that resonates.
4: If you watch the shows, these people have been in your living rooms. You've spent a lot of time. Maybe you've been online talking about them. Even if you don't like them, they're familiar to you.
1: For Luke Gulbranson now on the campaign trail, he is leaning on his relatable upbringing rather than the parasocial relationship created on television. Gulbranson moved back to his Minnesota hometown, where he manages his maple syrup business. After growing up on welfare, he hasn't seen much change in what families can afford.
2: In reality television, it affects me. It affects the way I'm perceived on how I'm edited and produced and stuff. Congress, it affects the lives of other people, right? Like, you can watch a TV show and you might care about it, but it's not like affecting your health care, right? It's not affecting the cost of goods every time you put in gas in the car.
1: Those are problems he wants to fix if he makes it to Washington. Sage Miller, NPR News.
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0: In the forecast from the National Weather Service Office Marquette, tonight mostly cloudy, a chance of showers, and a slight chance of thunderstorms through the night with lows 54 to 60 degrees. For tomorrow, mostly cloudy, a chance of showers through the day, a chance of thunderstorms by mid-afternoon with highs 72 to 84. For tomorrow night, mostly cloudy, a chance of rain showers and a slight chance of thunderstorms with lows in the mid-50s. And looking ahead to Saturday, partly cloudy, a slight chance of rain showers with highs 72 to 84. 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
1: It's All Things Considered from NPR News. I'm Scott Detrow.
2: And I'm Elsa Chang. Aliens.gov. That is a new White House website, which asserts in glowing green letters, quote, "They walk among us." There's a field of stars in the background, X-Files references, the word declassified, and the claim that President Trump is finally unveiling a, quote, "closely guarded government secret." But this website is not actually about intelligent life in outer space or UFOs. To tell us what it is about, we're joined now by NPR's Huo Jingnan. Hi, Jingnan.
3: Hello.
2: Okay, so what is aliens.gov exactly?
3: It is about mass deportation of undocumented immigrants. Yeah, as you said, you see the website start with this language about aliens. It says things like they have been living in our neighborhoods and have attended the same classes as our children, but they do not belong here. And it says that politicians are covering it up and President Trump was the one to tell the truth. It's all a little ambiguous, but then you see it all become clear at the end of the page, right? The White House says, these aren't little green men. These are, quote, illegals, and quote, deport them all. The White House did not respond to questions about why it created this website.
2: Okay, these aren't little green men, to use the White House's words. But just so I'm clear here, does it seem like the White House is suggesting that immigrants are extraterrestrials?
3: It's a wordplay, right? In immigration law, non-citizens have been referred to as aliens since the 18th century. And California replaced the term a couple of years ago in its legal code and called the language outdated and derogatory. And some say that it's not a funny joke and it is dehumanizing. One of them is Ernesto Estaneda, director of the Immigration Lab at American University.
4: For a few people, it may be another license to act violently against people that they may think are aliens or undocumented. They may be another incitement to hate crimes and to profiling people.
3: You know, a part of the website literally refers to aliens with the pronoun it. It says, if you witness an alien abduction, do not be alarmed. We will take care of it and return it safely to its place of origin.
2: Wow. Also, looking at this website, there's like this massive counter that claims that there have been more than 3 million, quote, alien encounters. What does that even mean?
3: It's unclear. Encounters with ICE and Customs and Border Protections may include everything from like arrests, detentions, to just not admitting an asylum seeker into the country. So I tried adding up all the encounter numbers from CPB and ICE, and I just can't get to 3 million. Mm-hmm. And interestingly, you also see this map on the website that tallies arrests, and somehow that total adds up to fewer people than ICE's own data, according to public records requests. So the White House says, you know, in a statement that the website pulls data directly from DHS arrest reports to communicate just how many illegal aliens are present in our country and highlight the Trump administration's efforts to remove them.
2: That is NPR's Huo Jingnan. Thank you so much, Jingnan.
3: Thank you.
1: The World Cup soccer tournament kicks off next week, just as hot summer weather arrives in many of the host cities. An NPR analysis finds more than a third of World Cup matches are at high risk for dangerously hot and humid weather. NPR's Rebecca Hersher reports.
5: This summer's World Cup is being hosted in 16 cities across the U.S., Mexico, and Canada. And from the beginning, the weather in those cities has raised questions. Here's FIFA president Gianni Infantino addressing a question about hot weather at a press conference right after the host cities were announced.
6: We have, of course, to take into account the weather conditions, the stadiums, those who have roof, those who are closed.
5: Every game would be scheduled so that the weather was as good as possible, he went on to say. But an NPR analysis finds that dozens of this year's World Cup matches are scheduled for times and places that are very likely to see dangerously hot, humid weather. The risk is particularly high because of climate change. For each of the 104 matches, NPR analyzed two decades of temperature and humidity data for that host city on that date to estimate how hot and humid the weather would likely be this year. We checked those so-called wet bulb temperatures against heat hazard guidelines from the Occupational Safety and Health Administration and American College of Sports Medicine. We found that 67 of the 104 games are being held at locations and times that come with potential danger for heat illnesses, and 39 of those are at high risk.
7: Obviously, if you schedule these matches in the mid-afternoon at some of these hottest locations, then that's your recipe for disasters.
5: Donald Mullen studies heat risk at Queen's University.

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1: Cities. In June 2024, teams from Peru and Canada played on a hot, humid day in Kansas City. Early in the match, commentators from the soccer channel TUDN were shocked to see someone lying on the sideline.
2: Se toma la cabeza.
3: Golpe de calor.
2: Bombitos, sí, señor.
1: Referee Humberto Penjoj had collapsed due to heat illness. It was 90 degrees, an announcer noted with concern. Penjoj was brought out on a stretcher and recovered at a hospital. Another stadium nearby is now scheduled to host a World Cup match exactly 2 years later. FIFA says extra water breaks will help protect players and referees. But the heat risks extend to spectators and workers at the World Cup, says Jennifer Vanas, a heat researcher at Arizona State University.
4: For a lot of mass gatherings, it's a big concern when you're surrounded by people in a hot place.
1: Vanas says if you're feeling ill, it can be hard to get help in a big crowd in an unfamiliar place. In 2023, in Brazil, a fan died of heat illness at a Taylor Swift concert during hot weather. In 2024, more than 1,300 people died during the Hajj, when that pilgrimage coincided with summer weather in Saudi Arabia. FIFA says it's addressing heat concerns by providing misters and cooling stations at some stadiums. But FIFA did not respond to NPR's questions about which matches and which stadiums would have these extra precautions and whether workers would also be able to cool off. Rebecca Hersher, NPR News.
5: NPR's Rahul Mukherjee was the data reporter for this story. You can see the full list of high-risk World Cup games at our website, npr.org.

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1: I think it was a dark period in our lives that people we considered to be friends or supporters said such hurtful things.
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2: I'm Scott Detrow.
3: And I'm Elsa Chang. Ahead this hour, we'll analyze why the relationship between President Trump and Israel's prime minister has gotten so tense and what the stakes of the dispute are.
4: We've seen Netanyahu frustrate almost every president.
2: And after decades of embracing technology,

0: Technology, many classrooms are turning against screens.
1: So where does that leave students who rely on those tools?
2: It's not looking at screen-free versus accessibility-free. And for some kids, the screen is their accessibility tool.
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3: Live from NPR News in Washington, I'm Ryland Barton. President Trump says the U.S. will spend nearly $700 million to support coal-fired power plants.
4: Today we're officially invoking the Defense Production Act to save 13 coal plants in West Virginia, Kentucky, North Carolina, Indiana, Tennessee, Arizona, Arkansas, Oklahoma, North Dakota, and Wisconsin.
3: Trump cited the Cold War era national defense law to support coal plants across the country and help build new coal plants in Alaska and West Virginia. If built, the plants would be the first new U.S. coal plant since 2013. Environmentalists say the plan would put polluters first and jeopardize Americans' health. The Pentagon has announced another deadly strike on a boat in the Pacific. NPR's Quill Lawrence reports U.S. forces have killed more than 200 people this way on suspicion of narco-trafficking.
5: U.S. Southern Command released a grainy surveillance video on social media of a small boat exploding into flames. Southcom said two men died in the strike and alleged that they were trafficking drugs to the United States. Since last September, the U.S. has hit at least 60 boats this way and in one case returned to kill shipwrecked survivors. President Trump has declared drug cartels to be a terrorist group at war with the United States. Human rights advocates say these strikes amount to murder. Government data suggests that the supply of cocaine arriving in the U.S. hasn't decreased in the 9 months since the military began lethal strikes on the small speedboats. Quill Lawrence, NPR News.
3: Election officials are still counting ballots in California after Tuesday's primary election. As NPR's Miles Parks reports, that's expected because of how the state votes. But President Trump still sought to cast doubt on the process.
6: All of California's 23 million registered voters are allowed to vote by mail. And election officials can receive mail ballots up to a week after Election Day, as long as the ballots were postmarked by Tuesday. That means votes for the primary race are still rolling in, which also means finalizing a winner can take a while. It's been the case in the state for years. But President Trump still posted online that he thinks the counting delay is evidence of fraud. California is home to a handful of competitive House races this November. And if any of those elections go the Democrats' way, experts expect the president to use similar tactics to contest the results. Miles Parks, NPR News, Washington.
3: Today marks 37 years since the 1989 Tiananmen Square crackdown in Beijing. Chinese authorities are intensifying efforts to erase the memory of the massacre of hundreds, possibly thousands, of pro-democracy protesters. Police have told victims' families to call off an annual tribute at a Beijing cemetery. In Hong Kong, police have increased scrutiny to prevent commemorations. The Tiananmen Mothers Group continues to demand justice and accountability. Amnesty International has criticized the suppression, calling it a heartless act by Chinese authorities. Wall Street rallied today as oil prices fell. The Dow soared nearly 1.75%. This is NPR News.
7: 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The time is now 5:04 Eastern. For Public Radio 19 News, I'm Anna Towsley. The Michigan DNR says fire danger levels across most of the UP is considered extreme. Officials are offering several tips to follow for safe burning, including leave yard waste piled for a later day, watch your camp or cooking fire, and make sure the fire is completely out when you're done. Be careful when using equipment or off-road vehicles, as heat or sparks can ignite a wildfire. Paul Rogers, Fire Prevention Specialist with the Michigan DNR, says burn permits are closed until the area receives sufficient rain to set back fire danger levels. Besides low humidity and temperatures reaching into the 80s, gusty winds are expected Thursday. Windborne embers from a fire can fly far and wide, spreading fire fast. For more fire safety information, is available at michigan.gov/fire-management. That was michigan.gov/fire-management. Mackinac Island could regulate ferry operations that carry people to and from the popular tourist destination. That's under a law signed yesterday by Governor Gretchen Whitmer. The new law would give the island authority over ferry fares, baggage handling fees, and parking rates on both sides of the ferry routes. John Selleck is the spokesperson with a coalition of Mackinac Island businesses. He says rising ferry costs are affecting tourism. He says because the two ferry services are operated by one company, they should be treated as a regulated monopoly.
8: We don't disparage the company for earning a profit. It's a for-profit business. But under a monopoly setup, the city of Mackinac Island has the powers and shouldn't have to fight in court about being able to protect consumers.
7: The charter amendment would still have to be voted to be approved by island voters. We have reached out to the ferry company for comment. For Public Radio 19 News, I'm Anna Towsley.

0: From NPR News, this is All Things Considered. I'm Elsa Chang in Culver City, California.
1: And I'm Scott Detrow in Washington. This month will mark 2 years since the beginning of the end of a presidency, when the calls for then-President Joe Biden to end his campaign for a second term reached a fever pitch.
2: Dealing with everything we have to do with, look, if we finally beat Medicare.
1: This month also marks the first time we are hearing about that period from the person closest to the former president, his wife, Jill Biden. She sat down with me to discuss her new memoir, View from the East Wing.
3: You are walking off stage with President Biden after that debate.
4: Yeah.
3: And he turns to you and he says, I really effed up, didn't I? And you said, yes, you did.
4: Yes, you did. Yeah.
1: At the time, the former first lady didn't think it was the beginning of the end. Jill Biden told me she never questioned her husband's fitness for office before or after that debate performance. But as the weeks went on that summer, it became clearer to the Bidens that most Democrats disagreed. Biden dropped out of the race and quickly endorsed his vice president, Kamala Harris.
3: When he did make that announcement, you write in a lot of detail about that day, and you write about the phone call that he had with Vice President Harris that morning.
4: Mm-hmm.
3: And you say that when she was talking to him about when and how he would endorse her, you had to leave the room.
4: I was overwhelmed. I mean, it was, you know, just all of it, the swirl of it all. You know, how was he going to do it? When was he going to do it? What were the steps? What was the process? It was overwhelming. And Scott, you have to remember, you know, he's my husband.
3: Yeah.
4: I love him. And to watch what he was going through and to think, I mean, he's been in public service. We've both been in public service for 50 years.
3: Mm-hmm.
4: That's a long time. And at one point, it just got too much.
3: So it wasn't necessarily that you thought she was doing anything wrong. It was just the moment.
4: No, it was just I was overcome.
3: Yeah, yeah. You know, Vice President Harris wrote in her book that she felt like she could have had a better chance if she had more time to run.
4: Mm-hmm.
3: And I'm wondering what your response is to that thinking of, should President Biden made that decision earlier if he was going to make that decision? Could he have helped his vice president?
4: I'm not a political pundit. I don't know.
3: Yeah.
4: I don't know. And that's my answer.
3: When I cover the campaign, when I cover the White House, I was one of
4: them. Oh, may I say, though, I did think she was going to win.
3: You did. So you were surprised.
4: Absolutely.
3: Yeah.
4: I mean, I campaigned all over the country for her.
3: Yeah.
4: And I saw the enthusiasm. I saw the excitement. And I went to bed that night, election night, thinking she was going to win. I was shocked when I got up in the morning and somebody called me and said, have you seen the news? So I truly believed she was going to win.
3: I know you say you're not a political figure, but you know a lot about politics. You know a lot more about politics.
4: Yeah. I've lived it.
3: But given that, have you thought, do you have a sense of why you think America wanted to put President Trump back in the White House in that moment?
4: I have no idea.
3: Yeah. Knowing how it all played out, if you could tell yourself anything during that 2023-2024 period, is there anything you'd tell yourself?
4: You know, Scott, after what we went through, it was really hurtful. I think it was a dark period in our lives that people we considered to be friends or supporters said such hurtful things. And so to look back, it wasn't just me and Joe.
3: Yeah.
4: Look at our grandkids. You know, seeing them go through that and how hurt they were. I'd never want to go through that again.
3: There's a chapter in this book about a really intense week of your life. The week where you were shuttling back and forth between official duties as First Lady in France and Hunter's trial.
4: Mm-hmm.
3: Why was it so important to you to be in both places that week, to do this? I remember seeing the schedule and thinking, how can she do this? You're in France. You're back in Delaware.
4: Yes,
3: you're in France.
4: Yeah,
3: you're in Delaware.
4: Yeah.
3: Why did you feel like you had to be both places?
4: Well, first and foremost, I'm Hunter's mother.
3: Yeah.
4: And of course, I was going to be there for him. But I also knew I was First Lady. And I was expected to carry out my duties as First Lady. And I did.
3: You wrote at the end of that chapter, in the end, working so hard to be impartial, we guaranteed that Hunter would meet the worst possible fate. Can you tell me more about how you thought about all of that?
4: Well, I think, you know, the process was just so unfair to Hunter. And in trying to be so impartial, Joe, you know, not interfering with the Justice Department. But then Trump got elected. He said there was going to be retribution. He said he wanted Hunter Biden in jail. And there just was no way.
3: He would have been sentenced before Trump came back into office. So can you tell me more about what specifically you were worried about what Hunter's fate could look like with a President Trump compared to a President Harris?
4: Oh, my gosh. Well, I don't really know, but I certainly don't think it would have been fair under Trump. And then when he heard Trump on the TV over and over and over saying, you know, Hunter Biden should be in jail, Hunter Biden, you know, that he was going to make sure that our son went to jail, it just was not fair. And we knew what was going to happen. So that is why Joe changed his mind.
3: He truly changed his mind.
4: He truly changed his mind.
3: You had about as close of a view of the role of First Lady as you could get, I think, before you got it. You're Second Lady for 8 years.
4: Yeah.
3: You were a Senate spouse for a long period of time. What?
4: Yes, a long time. We're not going to go into ages here.
3: But I guess what about that role was different than you thought it
4: would
3: be?
4: Oh, my God, it was so much different because I thought, oh, Second Lady's going to be just like First Lady, you know, maybe a little bit harder. But it is completely different. Your responsibilities are completely different. The expectations, the security, it was at a much higher level. I saw Michelle go through it and did such a beautiful job with such grace and poise. And to see her thrown into it and how beautifully she did. I mean, it was amazing.
3: What's your advice to President Trump's term limited? Either way, there's going to be a new person coming into that job in a couple of years. What's your advice, Democrat or Republican, man or woman? What's your advice to that next first lady or first gentleman about what to expect?
4: Do it your own way. I mean, be authentic to yourself. I think every first lady comes into office and has whatever she has determined she's wanted to work on. I had what I wanted to work on. Everyone does it differently. Barbara Bush did it differently than Laura Bush. Hillary Clinton did it differently than Michelle. I mean, Melania is doing it differently. It's her way. So each woman so far, spouses, have chosen their own path.
3: Former First Lady Jill Biden, her new book is The View from the East Wing. Thank you so much for talking to us.
4: Oh, you're welcome. Thank you for having me on.
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0: The World Cup kicks off next week, and fans everywhere are showing their support by wearing the jerseys of their national soccer teams. But in Colombia, the team's colors are getting soiled by politics. John Otis explains.
5: In its final warm-up before the World Cup, Colombia beat Costa Rica before a packed stadium here in Bogota. Jazzed about Colombia's first World Cup appearance in 8 years, many fans wore the team's yellow jersey. But the shirt is now enmeshed in political football. That's Colombia's far-right presidential candidate, Abelardo de la Estrella. A millionaire lawyer who admires President Trump, he often wears tailored suits. He even designed his own fashion collection that includes luxury watches and tennis shoes that sell for $1,300 a pair. But now, to take advantage of the good vibes surrounding the national side, De La Espreya and many of his supporters are dressing in the team jersey. The candidate wore it while giving a victory speech after winning the most votes in the first round presidential election on Sunday. However, his new look doesn't sit well with Ivan Cepeda. He's a left-wing senator who finished second on Sunday and will face De La Espreya in a runoff on June 21st.
6: De La Espreya ya acostumbra a robarse las cosas. Ahora se roba la camiseta de la selección Colombia.
5: At a news conference Monday, Cepeda accused De La Espreya of, quote, stealing the national jersey.
6: ¿Cuándo acá la selección Colombia es patrimonio de la campaña del señor De La Espreya? La selección nos pertenece a todas y todos.
5: Since when did the national team become the property of Dele Espreya's campaign? Cepeda said. The national team belongs to all of us. Supporters of Dele Espreya accuse Cepeda of sour grapes and of his own sartorial faux pas.
7: El estilo de cuello de esta camisa, míramelo bien. Se le llama estilo Mao, en homenaje a Mao Zedong.
5: A former communist, Cepeda wears collarless shirts that remind some of his online critics of the late Chinese dictator Mao Zedong.
8: Le gusta y le gusta más las de sus camaradas, es decir, la camuflada con la que le atentaron con tanta violencia a los colombianos.
5: Bogotá pues politician Nicolás Velasco claims Cepeda has links to drug trafficking rebels and prefers camouflage to the national jersey. Others have posted altered photos of Cepeda wearing pro-guerrilla t-shirts. It all mirrors a dust-up in Brazil 4 years ago. That's when far-right President Jair Bolsonaro turned Brazil's team jersey into a partisan symbol during his failed re-election bid before the 2022 World Cup.
9: Se va a cobrar este cobro, este tiro de esquina. Ya viene para buscar el doble cabeza.
5: But in soccer-mad Colombia, this game plan could pay off. Although Colombia has scant chance of winning the World Cup, many pundits are predicting that the jersey-wearing Dele Espreya will win the presidency. For NPR News, I'm John Otis in Bogota, Colombia.
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11: In the marine forecast for the open waters of Lake Superior, tonight, south winds 5 to 15 knots, a chance of showers and a slight chance of thunderstorms, waves building 2 to 4 feet, then subsiding to calm to 2 feet. For tomorrow, south winds 5 to 15 knots, a chance of showers, a slight chance of thunderstorms by mid-afternoon, with waves calm to 2 feet. In the marine forecast for the open waters of Lake Michigan, tonight, south winds 15 to 25 knots, becoming southwest 10 to 20 knots, a chance of showers and thunderstorms overnight, waves 4 to 6 feet, occasionally to 8 feet, subsiding to 2 to 4 feet. For tomorrow, south winds 10 to 20 knots, increasing to 15 to 25 knots. Showers likely with a chance of thunderstorms in the morning, then a chance of showers and thunderstorms in the afternoon. Waves 3 to 5 feet. 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
0: This is All Things Considered from NPR News. I'm Elsa Chang.
1: And I'm Scott Detrow. Not long ago, the goal at many schools was to bring technology into classrooms. Now the pendulum has swung the other way. Dozens of states have already banned cell phones in school, and several are going further, getting all kinds of screens out of classrooms. But as NPR's Janaki Mehta reports, students with disabilities and learning differences feel left out of the conversation.
13: Ninth grader Soraya Martin loves playing water polo, doing her friend's nails, and recently she's found a love for writing.
14: It's my favorite subject. I'm a very creative writer. I love to just write stories for fun, but academically, school has always been a really big challenge for me.
13: Soraya goes to public school in Concord, about 30 miles northeast of San Francisco. When we sat down on her living room sofa, she told me she was diagnosed with dyslexia in first grade.
14: For me to sit down and read a book, I can't see the words straight. They jumble up in my head. I'll read a paragraph and then I completely forget what I just read.
13: Soraya also has anxiety and ADHD, and it's been a journey for her to accept she isn't less intelligent than her peers. She just learns differently. And for that, she needs tools like software on her computer that lets her dictate her writing.
14: I have speech to text. I have read aloud tools, audiobooks.
13: She only got a phone in seventh grade, but it was a game changer because she could take pictures of notes on the board. That way, she could spend time in class actually listening. Soraya says until last year, she refused any assistive technology because, like any kid, it just sucked to feel different. But once she started using things like speech to text more freely,
14: I started getting really good grades and I had so much more to say, and it made me feel more confident in myself.
13: Disability advocates say it's those kinds of gains that technology in the classroom can allow for some students.
15: A completely screen-free environment feels like it's throwing the baby out with the bathwater.
13: That's Soraya's mom, Heather Martin, who Soraya calls her biggest advocate.
15: It's not looking at screen-free versus accessibility-free. And for some kids, the screen is their accessibility tool.
13: So far, Soraya School isn't going screen-free, but this was the first year it banned cell phones. Teachers and students are still adjusting, but at times it's been stressful for Soraya, like when she's had to ask for permission to get her phone unlocked to take notes. And Heather worries this could be a slippery slope toward no screens. She says that debate has heated up for parents in her community.
15: And never once in the conversation has there been a discussion, except for me bringing it up, about kids with disabilities. Or
13: Heather
15: kids with
13: shares IEPs. The concerns around screens being a distraction, but she wants parents and policymakers to realize not every screen is the same for every child. Los Angeles Unified, the nation's second largest school district, is the first major district to require screen time limits. In states like Iowa, Utah, and Alabama already have laws on the books limiting screens. And some of them do have carve-outs for kids with disabilities, but advocates have concerns about how thoughtfully assistive technology is being considered.
16: We see how quickly things are moving in terms of removing screens from classrooms.
13: That's Kate Bartline of the National Center for Learning Disabilities. She says the jury is still out on what kind of screen use is good or bad, and that nuance is often missing in the national debate.
16: Good instruction is good instruction. So having an educator who's able to provide good instruction, whether that be through screens or not, can support learners of all different types.
13: Bartline saw this with her own 11-year-old son who goes to school outside Minneapolis. He has dysgraphia, meaning he struggles with handwriting. And his teachers thought all he was capable of was writing simple words and sentences until they gave assistive technology a shot.
16: And using speech to text, he wrote this beautiful, impressive essay about his experience in an inclusive theater program, and was able to use all of these incredible vocabulary words.
13: His teachers told Bartline they were amazed he could write an essay at several grade levels above where he'd been before. This is the same kind of drastic change Heather Martin says she's seen in Soraya since she started using assistive tools. For the first time in her life, Soraya has straight A's. But more importantly, says Heather, her daughter can truly express herself now. Soraya pulls up an essay she's working on at school that's about a very relevant subject.
14: Can my mom just read it?
17: Sure.
14: Just read the introduction, this part. Okay.
15: School is supposed to be a place where everyone has a fair chance to learn. My main question for my research is why school expectations do not match how students with dyslexia actually need to be taught.
13: Both parents hope that as legislators and school leaders like shape screen time policies, really they remember the kinds of possibilities screens hold for kids like theirs. Janaki Mehta, NPR News.
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0: Tennis is in the air. Serena Williams is coming out of retirement, and the French Open is still rolling on. So maybe you're paying a little more attention to the sport and its unique scoring system. For NPR's Word of the Week, our series about where words come from, Ayanna Archie is talking about tennis and its love.
17: The ball strikes the net or goes out of bounds, and the chair umpire makes their call.
19: 15 long.
17: Love. That must be good, right? But in tennis, it's just the opposite. A zero. No points. No one knows for sure why that is, but it's been the standard since tennis started in the 18th century. Here's Stephen Flink, a veteran tennis journalist.
20: It's never been fully resolved, to tell you the truth, but I think what's important about it is how well that word, that system held up.
17: There are a few theories, though.
20: I guess the prevailing view is it came from the French word l'œuf, L'œuf, meaning like a goose egg, a zero.
17: Jesse Scheidlauer writes dictionaries, and the explanation he prefers comes from the British expression for the love of the game. This is what he had to say.
21: Whether you win or lose, it doesn't matter. You're doing it for love.
17: That may have been the case in the early years when people played mainly for leisure, but that probably won't work for a player in the final round of the French Open.
20: The way the game is played and the type of shots that are hit and the athleticism of the players, it doesn't resemble the original game.
17: Before love, other terms were used, like nil or nothing. Now, bagel is the hot new slang term. Well, relatively speaking, it's been around since the 70s.
21: And if you have something that's recent, there's more likelihood that you can say, well, let's point to these possibilities.
17: But bagel will probably need more time in the oven, because change doesn't come easily to tennis.
20: In tennis, maybe perhaps more than any other sport with the possible exception of golf, it's a traditionalist sport. There's incredible respect, inherent respect for the way the sport was shaped, how it was started, and what it's become.
17: Plus, love is just fun to say.
20: People kind of like it. It's different. Why say zero when you can say love?
17: So more than likely, love will prevail. Ayanna Archie, NPR News.

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1: Senators try to use an immigration spending bill that President Trump wants to block spending Trump also wanted. Many lawmakers would like to prevent the president from reviving an agreement with himself to send taxpayer dollars to people he says are wronged by the government. So what's the solution? Tomorrow on Morning Edition from NPR News.
2: This is a National Native News. I'm Jill Freitas. In Oregon, a group of Siletz Indians are holding a presentation this Saturday to honor a humpback whale that washed ashore in Lincoln County last fall and died. As KLCC's Brian Bull reports, it's to help the non-natives understand the historical and cultural significance of these mammals.
3: The Siletz sent a team in mid-November to do a traditional salvage of the whale, a common practice for coastal native people for centuries. Lisa Norton is the tribe's chief administrative officer. She and several others will discuss whales through storytelling in a welcoming and open space near the Amanda Trail. Norton hopes the audience leaves with one main takeaway.
4: Gaining an understanding of what it meant to us as a people, as individuals, and for those who were already connected with the whale to understand that connection a little bit deeper, or maybe understand that that connection isn't over and that it will live on in the stories that we do tell.
3: Norton says the Siletz's cultural and natural resources departments will eventually decide what would be done with the whale's bones and other materials. For National Native News, I'm Brian Bull.
2: 13 canoes bringing Alaska Native paddlers from across southeast Alaska and Canada arrived in Juneau Tuesday afternoon. The canoes landed in two separate groups, one in downtown Juneau and the other at a traditional Auk village site north of town. KTOO's Yvonne Crumry reports.
5: Akquan Elder Sakuni Fran Houston waits on the shore at Auk Recreation Area as traditional canoes, or yak, enter the bay.
6: It's going to be good to see family and friends.
5: Every other June, more than 100 paddlers arrive in Juneau this way to kick off Celebration, a gathering of Alaska Native people celebrating cultural revitalization. The Alaska Heritage Institute started the event more than four decades ago. Some travel from as far north as the Yukon.
7: We're looking to celebrate now!
5: That's Ug Asit Sanama Cheyenne Sparvier Kenny introducing her boat to the shore.
7: The journey was great. It was really a healing journey for a lot of us, not just our boat, but from the experiences that we've shared together, yeah, it's a healing journey for all of us.
5: Others, like Shach, Ani, Brandon Ware, are from as far south as Petersburg. This was the community's first time sending a canoe to Celebration.
8: Good excuse for having us. We're so grateful to be here. It's our first journey in over 100 years.
5: In downtown Juneau, three yak make their way to shore as hundreds stand watching. As the yak near, Sean Gukady, Casey Motes, stands up to greet the crowd.
9: I had heard that I would never know my language. I'd never belong to a clan. I'd never have a name. I wouldn't know my songs. And to do this means everything to the whole world.
5: Ashkuge Kayanasach Barba Cardiante Nelson is a council member and secretary at Douglas Indian Association. She was one of the original planners for the first ever celebration in 1982. As she watches the yak arrive downtown, she says that for Alaska Native culture to continue to flourish, the next generation has to be grounded in place.
10: When you take a look around and you see our people of all ages and our youth and the young people that are singing and dancing, that they're connected to place, they're understanding and growing in their responsibility as Tlingit, Haidas, and Tsimshians.
5: Celebration officially starts Wednesday with a grand entrance parade into Centennial Hall downtown. Over the coming days, there will be numerous events and ceremonies dedicated to honor and uplift Alaska Native culture. With reporting help from Clarice Larson, I'm Yvonne Crumry in Juneau.
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14: From NPR News, this is All Things Considered. I'm Elsa Chang in Culver City, California.
15: And I'm Scott Detrow in Washington. This week, like so many others, has been characterized by a back and forth between Iran, the United States, and Israel. There's the fragile ceasefire, the bursts of fighting, and the ongoing efforts to get a final deal. That as Israel wages a war in Lebanon that is likely to interfere with any type of final agreement to end the war between the U.S., Israel, and Iran. What has been new this week is a widening gulf between President Trump and Israeli Prime Minister Benjamin Netanyahu. Those frustrations burst into public view this week amidst reports of a fiery phone call between the two men. So what is the future of the U.S.-Israel relationship, and how does the past influence where things go? Those are the questions I put to NPR's national security correspondent Greg Myrie and White House correspondent Franco Ordonez on NPR's national security podcast, Sources and Methods. We are at this point where Trump is frustrated with Netanyahu. Trump has done so much for Netanyahu that Netanyahu has pushed the U.S. government to do for a very long time, among them moving the U.S. embassy in Israel to Jerusalem, inviting him repeatedly to D.C., lobbying other officials in Israel to pardon him, you know, entering into a war with him. Has Trump gotten anything in return from all of that?
16: Yeah, I mean, look, support for Israel is very big in American politics. It's particularly big in the GOP, among the Republican Party, and it's even bigger among white Christian evangelicals. And this is a massive or a very big part of Trump's base. So clearly, this is a very important, you know, constituency that Trump is speaking to. He's always speaking to his base. He always puts them first in most political decisions. But I will say some of those dynamics are changing, particularly among young voters and more populist voters who are, you know, growing weary of all this foreign intervention. Yeah. And you're starting to see that. So
17: Tucker Carlson wing of
16: the Tucker Carlson, the Marjorie Taylor Greene wing. But, you know, kind of a broader swath of Americans, too. I mean, I was actually talking with Aaron David Miller, who served, advised presidents in both Democratic and Republican administrations. This is how he kind of described it to me.
18: And you have an American public that no longer sees Israel as David. Israel is now Goliath.
15: Greg, what's the best way to think about how the relationship between the U.S. and Israel has changed?
19: Yeah, so it's been a close relationship on many levels, particularly the military level. But it does have these real moments of tension that we've seen this week. This is by no means unprecedented. I'm thinking back in the early 1990s when Jim Baker was Secretary of State, very frustrated with the Israelis. He was testifying before Congress. And he really just sort of snapped, and he said,
20: if that's going to be the approach, And that's going to be the attitude. There won't be any dialogue, and there won't be any peace.
19: When the Israelis are ready for peace, they can call me at this number. And then he read out the White House number.
20: 202-456-1414. When you're serious about peace, call us.
19: We've seen Netanyahu frustrate almost every president, certainly the Democratic presidents, with his resistance or outright refusal to engage in negotiations or serious negotiations with the Palestinians.
15: And I know you interviewed former Israeli Prime Minister Ehud Barak. What did he have to say about the current wars?
19: Yeah, so, you know, I wanted to talk to him because he was the prime minister in 2000 who pulled Israel out of South Lebanon after an 18-year occupation. And he said that, you know, he had been thinking about this for 15 years, since the mid-1980s.
21: You know, I sometimes ask, why did you pull out the soldier from the security zone in 2000? I said the right question is not why I did it in 2000, why it was not done 15 years earlier. Because for me, it was a stretched tragedy that has no explanation in a rational way.
19: It was interesting because Israel and Hezbollah have fought repeatedly since then. He took a lot of criticism for that. There were supporters, a lot of Israelis who thought it was time to get out of Lebanon, and others who said that's only going to encourage Hezbollah and that they will continue to fight, and that indeed has been the case. But he said it was still the right thing to do now. He said he would even support some limited actions in Lebanon now because Israel needs to protect its communities in the north. But it shouldn't be a long-term thing. He thinks there are opportunities to work with the Lebanese government and others in the region to curb Hezbollah, and that's the way it should be approached, that Israel is never going to completely eradicate Hezbollah.
15: Franco, when it comes to shifting public opinion on Israeli policy and how much that's really started to reshape American politics, the ultimate leverage that President Trump has over Prime Minister Netanyahu is, as we were talking before, American military aid to Israel. That has always been such a political live wire when other presidents have hinted at possibly restricting it or pausing it. President Biden, you know, never ultimately did that, but certainly got a lot of criticism when it would come up as a proposal. What is stopping Trump from potentially at some point, if he can't get Israel on the same page about Iran, from making that same threat?
16: The Republican Party still largely supports Israel in many of these different ways. We talked about the white evangelical Christians. And I think it would be a pretty big break for Trump to kind of pull that away and to pull that support or even threaten that kind of support.
15: To that end, Greg, does Israel need U.S. support to continue its military actions in Lebanon or Iran?
19: Oh, absolutely. Particularly if it were to be in Iran, Israel depends on U.S. defensive systems to shoot down missiles, perhaps even drones. So that piece of it is very critical. Israel could still conduct its operations in Lebanon to some extent the way it has in Gaza, at least in the short term. But Scott, if Israel is bombing Lebanon, they're doing it with American-made planes like F-16s and F-35s. They're using American weapons that have been provided by the American taxpayer. So certainly in the longer term, to keep up any sustained operations, Israel is heavily dependent on U.S. weapons and military assistance.
15: That was NPR National Security Correspondent Greg Myrie and White House Correspondent Franco Ordonez. We were talking on NPR's weekly National Security Podcast, Sources and Methods. 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

0: You're listening to All Things Considered from NPR News. As Ebola used to spread in the Democratic Republic of Congo, so do the rumors about it. Some question whether Ebola is even real. Others question whether aid workers are there to help them or to exploit them. As NPR's Gabriella Emmanuel reports, distrust and bad information are complicating efforts to contain the virus.
1: Less than a week after the Ebola outbreak was declared a public health emergency, dozens of people attacked and burned an Ebola treatment center in the eastern part of the country. Amani Serabungo Bienfe is from the region, and he's an aid worker. He watched as the international community reacted with surprise, shock, concern. But the local reaction in his native DRC was very different.
2: They were not surprised. They were not surprised since some of them, they think Ebola is not real. Some of them were happy to see that it was burned.
1: They were happy to see it was burned. He says this is a result of conspiracy theories he's seen spreading rapidly on social media.
2: They consider everyone that came in the Ebola response is coming for money. So for them, it's a business.
1: The thinking is that aid groups brought the virus or just concocted a story about the virus to get donations flowing and pad their own pockets. The fact that early symptoms of Ebola can be similar to malaria and typhoid has further perpetuated questions about whether Ebola is real. Bienfe says all this has hindered containment efforts, as some locals refuse to take the precautions necessary to prevent the virus from spreading further. Jean Kaseya is a Congolese doctor and head of the African Union's Center for Disease Control and Prevention. He says it's only a minority of people who have fallen prey to the notion that Ebola is fake.
3: The majority knows that the disease is there.
1: But even for that majority, he says there's confusion. Kaseya has just returned from a trip to the heart of the outbreak.
3: This visit opened my eyes on the mistrust that exists currently between African people and Western countries.
1: He says he kept getting questions about why there's no treatment or vaccine available for the particular strain of Ebola circulating currently.
3: They believe that medicines and vaccines exist, but we don't want to give them.
1: Kaseya says people told him they believe those resources are being hoarded by wealthier nations as locals are left to die. In past Ebola outbreaks, similar poor information and mistrust took hold. And as before, Kaseya says health authorities and international organizations are scrambling to get out the right information and build up trust. They're training local leaders and giving them motorbikes to travel throughout the region talking to community members. He says there are also radio programs, WhatsApp groups, and church meetings aimed at giving them the facts about the outbreak. Bienfe says his community needs these efforts.
2: The community must be transformed into an active participant in the response.
1: He's hoping this happens quickly because he says as people get tangled up in falsehoods, the virus is busy spreading. Gabriella Emmanuel, NPR News.

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4: In the forecast from the National Weather Service Office Marquette, tonight mostly cloudy, a chance of showers, and a slight chance of thunderstorms through the night with lows 54 to 60 degrees. For tomorrow, mostly cloudy, a chance of showers through the day, a chance of thunderstorms by mid-afternoon with highs 72 to 84. For tomorrow night, mostly cloudy, a chance of rain showers, and a slight chance of thunderstorms with lows in the mid-50s. And looking ahead to Saturday, partly cloudy, a slight chance of rain showers with highs 72 to 84. 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
0: It's All Things Considered from NPR News. I'm Scott Detrow.
5: And I'm Elsa Chang. Thousands of Albanians have taken to the streets this week. They're protesting a planned luxury resort that's connected to President Trump's daughter Ivanka and son-in-law Jared Kushner. The project would be built near one of the Adriatic's most sensitive wetlands. It's a place that's home to endangered birds, Mediterranean monk seals, and other wildlife. The Albanian government says the resort will bring jobs and investment, but as Megan Williams reports, protesters say the deal has been pushed forward with little transparency.
6: The protests began at the edge of wild dunes near Shrenik on Albania's beach-lined Adriatic coast. Giant rolls of barbed wire cut off access to the dunes, with police and private guards standing behind. Local people, many of them older villagers, like Stavri Bali, angrily insisted the barrier be removed. For local residents, the battle over the Narta wetland is as much about protecting their land as it is about conservation, with many claiming the government has allowed developers to seize property that rightfully belongs to them. But Narta is also one of the richest natural areas in the Mediterranean and a stopover for some 200 bird species, from Dalmatian pelicans to flamingos. By midweek, pink flamingos had become the symbol of wider anger, with plastic ones bobbing above the heads of protesters in the capital, Tirana. Marchers also held signs that read, "Ivanka, keep your hands away from Narta." The planned luxury resort on a former military island and a pristine stretch of coastline is linked to Jared Kushner, President Trump's son-in-law and special envoy. A spokesperson says the site is being developed by Cezanne Real Estate Development LLC, not by Kushner's affinity partners, and that investors are involved in their personal capacity. Ivanka Trump herself recently praised the proposed construction site during an appearance on the David Senra podcast.
7: I'm working on an incredible project with my husband in the Mediterranean. It's massive in scale.
6: The project is worth an estimated $1.6 billion. Environmentalists say there's been no public consultation or documentation of permits. Ecologist Yoni Vorpsi, with PPNEA BirdLife Albania, says the scale would overwhelm the protected area.
8: In this stretch of land of wildlife habitat, plan to build a new city. So we won't have any more the protected area.
6: Developers say they will move ahead responsibly, And Prime Minister Edi Rama is defending the project. On Wednesday, insisting as long as he's in power, it will go ahead. Near the wetlands, bulldozers are already cutting tracks through the sand. But opponents say this resort is not a done deal. Albania's anti-corruption prosecutors are now looking into legal changes involving protected areas. In Albania, protesters say they'll keep pushing too. For NPR News, I'm Megan Williams.
0: Most people who use AI chatbots in their personal lives use a free version, but a tiny slice of American households pay for premium subscriptions. NPR's Stephen Bisaha went to find out who is subscribing and whether the future of chatbots will require you to pay up.
9: If you do pay for an AI platform, what do you get? 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
10: Voy a contarte sobre mi día aquí en Puerto Vallarta.
9: That voice is Jim Arnold, a human. He's one of just 3% of American households who pays for AI, according to data collected by the Bank of America Institute from its customers.
11: Suena como un día bastante trabajado.
9: And the second voice is Francisco, a ChatGPT chatbot speaking through Arnold's laptop. Arnold's considering moving from L.A. to Mexico. And for $20 a month, his ChatGPT Plus subscription lets him customize Francisco to better teach him Spanish. And it's paying off. At least that's what his chatbot Francisco says.
11: Jin is doing really well with his Spanish lessons. He's consistent and puts in daily effort, so his fluency is improving.
9: More than half of Americans use AI to research whatever they're curious about, according to a Quinnipiac poll. OpenAI owns ChatGPT, and its free version limits how many questions you could ask each day of its smarter model. Subscribers get to ask more questions more often, like Jim Arnold's questions about a move to Mexico.
12: Helping me sort out my feelings about moving from one country to another.
9: He also asks about his health and workouts.
12: And retirement strategy type stuff.
9: OpenAI is trying to get more subscribers for personal use. But the company's head of ChatGPT, Nick Turley, expects most people to keep using ChatGPT for free.
13: I think we have 50 million plus subscribers by now, but those will always be the minority of people.
9: Turley says that's because the company wants to keep this tech accessible. But running AI takes expensive computing power, so Turley says a paywall is necessary.
13: In fact, the birth of our subscription

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1: To avoid an ad model.
2: People hate it.
1: For a company to make money off ads, they need to keep users scrolling. That causes some concerns about mental health and attention spans.
2: But I think it's much more that people just don't like the way that social media fits into our lives now.
1: Reason two, AI is just a different kind of tech. It's supposed to work in the background, so you spend less time looking at your screen.
2: The AI platforms have the potential to create a completely different economic model by having the incentive being, is this useful for you?
1: That will be what really determines the future of AI subscriptions. Is it useful enough to pay for it? As for if Jim Arnold should keep subscribing, he asked AI.
3: And of course, your ChatGPT's answer was that I should keep what I'm doing for sure.
1: But Arnold is considering downgrading to a cheaper subscription. Maybe use those savings to order an extra glass of wine in Mexico City using the Spanish he's learning from ChatGPT.
4: Muchas gracias, Francisco.
5: De nada, Jim.
1: Stephen Misaha, NPR News.

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5: NPR News in Washington, I'm Ryland Barton. The Senate is in the midst of an all-day series of votes as Republicans attempt to pass 3 years of funding for immigration enforcement. The effort has been complicated by the president's nearly $2 billion fund to pay out taxpayer money to people who claim to have been targeted by what President Trump calls a weaponized federal government.

0: NPR's Eric McDaniel has more.
1: The $70 billion package is meant to fund Immigration and Customs Enforcement as well as Border Patrol for the rest of the president's time in the White House. Republicans thought they'd found a path to pass it on a party-line vote. Democrats don't support the funding. But some GOP lawmakers are now demanding an end to President Trump's self-allocated anti-weaponization fund before they advance the package. Trump's acting attorney general told Congress the fund can be used to pay insurrectionists who threatened lawmakers and attacked the Capitol building on January 6th, 2021. Recent conflicting statements from the administration on whether it's decided to unilaterally end the payout fund have not helped matters. Amendment votes and negotiations will continue into the evening. Eric McDaniel, NPR News, The Capitol.
0: President Trump said today he's building a pedestrian bridge to connect the Lincoln Memorial to the Potomac River. It would be yet another on a list of building and renovation projects the president's undertaken around Washington, D.C. NPR's Danielle Kurtzleben has more.
2: Trump teased the latest plan from the Oval Office.
3: It's called the Promenade. It'll be the Promenade. They want to call it the Trump Promenade, but I don't know if I want to do that. But it's going to be beautiful. It's a beautiful project.
2: Interior Secretary Doug Burgum explained that the bridge would go over the roads that separate the Lincoln Memorial from the nearby river. Neither Trump nor Burgum said how much the project would cost or where the funding would come from. This year, Trump has also torn down the White House East Wing to build a ballroom that he has said will include a military complex underneath. He has also set in motion plans to build a massive arch across the river from the Lincoln Memorial. Danielle Kurtzleben, NPR News, The White House.
0: A major gun control group is suing the federal government over its refusal to hand over records. The group wants information that shows who are the largest sellers of guns used in crime in the U.S. NPR's Jacqueline Diaz reports.
4: The gun control group Brady is suing the Bureau of Alcohol, Tobacco, Firearms and Explosives and the Justice Department. Brady is demanding the federal government release information tied to something called demand letter twos. These are letters ATF sends to gun dealers and other sellers who have been identified as selling a lot of guns recovered at crime scenes. Josh Scharf is Brady's general counsel and senior director of programs. He says this information is important to monitor how the federal government keeps tabs on gun dealers.
5: It's information that we need to improve public safety in this country.
4: The DOJ and ATF did not respond to the lawsuit yet. Jacqueline Diaz, NPR News.
0: The Dow soared nearly 1.75% today. This is NPR News.
6: The time is now 6:04 Eastern, 5:04 Central. For Public Radio 19 News, I'm Anna Towsley. Michigan State Police from the Calumet Post are investigating a fatal drowning in Hancock Township. Officials say troopers were dispatched yesterday at about 9:30 a.m. on a report of a deceased individual in the waters of Lake Superior near McLean State Park and the breakwall leading to the Keweenaw Waterway upper entrance lighthouse. Divers from Houghton County Sheriff's Office located the body of a 57-year-old Hancock man, and the preliminary investigation indicates the drowning was accidental and occurred earlier the same morning. No foul play is suspected, and the incident remains under investigation. MSP was assisted by the Houghton County Sheriff's Office, Michigan Department of Natural Resources, U.S. Coast Guard, and Mercy EMS. Advocates pressed for more affordable housing, support services, and renters' rights during a press conference yesterday in Lansing. Lansing resident Smokey Cushman says it costs the state more to deal with the long-term effects of homelessness than it would to keep people off the street to begin with. Cushman says the state needs real solutions rather than treating people like, quote, trash.
7: And even if someone views these people as trash, trash still accumulates. It still needs somewhere to go, or you're going to see it show up in a park where you don't want to see it.
6: Some proposals, like building more affordable housing, have bipartisan support in the Michigan House of Representatives. Others, like a renter's Bill of Rights, do not. The Michigan DNR says fire danger levels across most of the UP is considered extreme. Officials are offering several tips to follow for safe burning, including leave yard waste piled for a later date, watching your camp or cooking fire, and making sure that the fire is completely out when you're done. Be careful when using power equipment or off-road vehicles, as heat or sparks can ignite a wildfire. More fire safety information is available at michigan.gov/fire-management. That was michigan.gov/fire-management. For Public Radio 19 News, I'm Anna Towsley.
8: 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I'm Scott Detrow in Washington.
9: And I'm Elsa Chang in Culver City, California. A bipartisan majority in the House voted on Wednesday to end the war with Iran. The move is seen as the clearest rebuke of President Trump's actions in the Middle East after 3 months of war have further destabilized the region and sent oil prices soaring. The War Powers Resolution passed by a vote of 215 to 208, with four Republicans joining Democrats in support. One of those Republicans is Representative Ryan Fitzpatrick of Pennsylvania, who joins us now. Welcome.
10: Thanks for having me.
9: So why did you vote in support of this measure?
10: Simply put, to follow the law. There's a statute on the books. It's a War Powers Act of 1973. It says a number of things. The two most critical are the 48-hour notification period, which did occur. And the second is within 60 days of hostilities that the matter be approved by Congress, either through an AUMF, an authorized use of military force, declaration of war. Mm-hmm. We are past that 60-day mark. So I've made very, very clear to the White House and to House leadership that I would be enforcing the law, you know, unless the Supreme Court declares that statute unconstitutional or unless there's a change in the law, we have to follow the law as it's currently written. So that's what I did. For every War Powers Resolution that has been brought to the floor after that 60-day period, I've supported.
9: Well, on Truth Social today, I'm sure you saw this, President Trump called yesterday's vote, quote, meaningless. And then he called the four Republicans out. He said that the four Republicans who supported the resolution were, quote, bad, and added their grandstanders. They should be ashamed of themselves. How do you respond to the president there?
10: Well, everybody's entitled to their opinion. I don't take any offense to any criticism. You know, I have a job to do. I think it's very, very important for every representative to remember who your bosses are. We do not report to any person or any party here in Washington, D.C. We report to the people back home, the people in our districts who vote for us, who sent us here, and who we represent. It's very, very important for every representative to never, ever lose sight of that. I come from Pennsylvania's 1st District. It's Bucks and Montgomery counties in Pennsylvania. It's a very, very independent-minded group of individuals, great people that I'm proud to represent, and they want independent representation. They want their representative to follow the law and to follow the Constitution and not be intimidated by criticism or politics. So that's what I've done in this instance and in every other instance.
9: But let me ask you, because President Trump has also criticized this vote, saying that, look, he's in the middle of negotiations with Iran to end the war. Are you at all concerned that this vote could undermine those talks?
10: Well, I think following the rule of law is an American strength, right? I mean, that's what one of the many reasons why we're the beacon of freedom around the world.
9: Even at the cost of potentially interfering with these negotiations.
10: Well, how do we justify not following the law, right? I mean, I think that, and by the way, I think it's important to note, I introduced my own War Powers Resolution, which would have addressed the very issue that you're raising here. We authored something. It's bipartisan. We have Democrats and Republicans on board. We introduced it during Operation Epic Fury a few months back that would have allowed for a tolling of that 60-day period during legitimate periods of ceasefire and negotiations. And that would have afforded the president and all future presidents, for that matter, time to negotiate. That legislation was not considered. So we are left with two choices. We either need to follow the law or we need to change the law. We cannot violate the law.
9: Putting aside the actual law, the administration has been saying that this war is necessary to push back on Iran's nuclear ambitions. You sit on the House Intelligence Committee. What is the best way to address Iran's nuclear ambitions in your mind?
10: Well, there's a number of ways, you know, the same way we need to be addressing Russia and any other adversary across the globe. You know, diplomacy is always the first option, economic pressure. There's a number of tools in the what we call the IC toolbox, the intelligence community toolbox, to preserve world order and world peace. Military action is obviously always the option of last resort. It must be. So I think multiple things can be and are true at once. Iran was the world's largest state sponsor of terrorism. I think that's been accepted by multiple administrations. across party lines throughout our lifetime. They were racing towards a nuclear weapon. You know, whether they were weeks or months, people can debate that point, but they were close. I think we can, you know, everybody who's in the intelligence community, including myself, know that to be true. But it's also true that we are a nation of the rule of law. And our Constitution and the brilliance of our founders set up three separate independent branches of government, each of which is a independent constitutional check on the other. And we have to be true to that system of government. That's what allowed our country to be what it is.
9: You mentioned that lawmakers need to listen to their bosses, their constituents. But, you know, in a lot of primaries so far, Republican voters have voted out incumbents who have gone against President Trump, right? And I'm curious, what kinds of conversations are you having with your colleagues, if you care to talk a little bit about that, about when is it safe for Republicans to oppose Trump's policies and when it is politically not safe?
10: Well, I really reject that conversation to begin with, because we have a job to do, and that's to represent your district. And second, the perspective you take to this job is very important. If you go about your day worried about losing your job, then you're never going to be good at your job. You can't be worried about losing it. You have to have a healthy perspective for what this job is. This job is a short-term public service. It is not our title. It is not our office. It is on loan to us by the public for a short, limited period of time. And if you take the perspective that you're more worried about your legacy than you are about reelection, you're going to be much better at your job. You're going to be much more effective. And you'll be able to live with yourself at the end of the day, which is far more important than any short-term reward. So that's what I urge of all of my colleagues. You know, I lead the two-party group in Congress, the Problem Solvers. We're the only bipartisan group in Congress. So I talk to everybody. I talk to all my colleagues, and I always, you know, preach these virtues.
9: Brian Fitzpatrick, Republican congressman from Pennsylvania, thank you very much.
10: You bet. Thanks.
8: Homing pigeons rely on a variety of signals to navigate the skies, including magnetism, but it's never been quite clear how exactly the birds detect magnetic cues. A team of researchers proposes the answer might be found in a pretty unexpected place. Here's science reporter Ari Daniel.
11: Drop a homing pigeon somewhere it's never been, and the bird can flap its way back home.
12: You have to provide them actually a good home so that they want to return. And that means good food and nice, cozy housing.
11: To fly home, a pigeon has to figure out where it is and in which direction to go, says Martin Vikelsky, who directs the Max Planck Institute of Animal Behavior in Germany. They rely on odor cues, the sun, visual landmarks, and magnetic direction, which is using Earth's magnetic field to orient and navigate.
12: It would be as if you're put into a forest where you know my home is east. And then you have a compass, you just go east, you end up at your cabin.
11: Pigeons rely on magnetic direction under certain circumstances.
12: That is either at night or during completely overcast conditions.
11: For decades, researchers have struggled to explain how these pigeons sense magnetic direction. Then, some years back, Bukelski was attending an interdisciplinary meeting where he met someone he might never have encountered otherwise, immunologist Christian Kurz from the University of Bonn in Germany.
13: And in the coffee break, we talked to each other. Show me one scientist who doesn't like talking about their research.
11: Kurz told him he'd been studying immune cells called macrophages when he stumbled upon something surprising. In the spleens of mice, these cells responded to a magnetic field.
13: One of the jobs of these cells is to eat and degrade old red blood cells. Our red blood cells contain hemoglobin.
11: And hemoglobin contains iron. This bundle of iron atoms gives those immune cells magnetic properties. And the researchers wondered if something similar might be true for homing pigeons. So they examined cells from across the bird.
14: And then we figured out that it's actually the liver who has the strongest magnetic properties.
11: Klivia Lizovsky is a cell biologist at the University of Bonn. Turns out the same kind of macrophages in the livers of homing pigeons also store oodles of iron atoms.
14: And then the next question was, do they really play a role in animal navigation?
11: To answer that, the researchers traveled to the south of Germany near the Swiss border with 34 pigeons that would need to fly 12 miles to reach home. In a little more than half the birds, the team used a drug to temporarily deplete those iron-containing macrophages. When it was completely overcast, so no directional cues from the sun, says Martin Wachelski.
12: That's the time when the pigeons have to rely upon their magnetic sense to find the direction. And the ones without the macrophages were basically lost.
11: But the ones with the macrophages could do it. And when the sun came out, the birds that had been lost managed to find their way home.
12: And then I thought, well, my God, this could really be real.
11: In particular, these macrophages may be acting as a kind of internal compass that can detect magnetic direction. The findings are published in the journal Science.
15: I haven't yet seen the smoking gun that says this is the way they do it.
11: Catherine Lohman is a behavioral biologist at UNC Chapel Hill who wasn't involved in the study. The authors do present microscope images showing the immune cells sitting alongside nerve fibers, but Lohman isn't sure how a magnetic signal would then be relayed to the bird brain.
15: There's no mechanism that I know of for macrophages communicating with the nervous system.
11: Still, she's open to the possibility, and the researchers are looking forward to the experiments needed to really clinch their new theory.
13: One thing I have learned in many years of research, you should never be too certain that you are right. Nature's always more complicated than you think.
11: For NPR News, I'm Ari Daniel.

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2: In the forecast from the National Weather Service Office Marquette, tonight mostly cloudy, a chance of showers, and a slight chance of thunderstorms through the night with lows 54 to 60 degrees. For tomorrow, mostly cloudy, a chance of showers through the day, a chance of thunderstorms by mid-afternoon with highs 72 to 84. For tomorrow night, mostly cloudy, a chance of rain showers and a slight chance of thunderstorms with lows in the mid-50s. And looking ahead to Saturday, partly cloudy, a slight chance of rain showers with highs 72 to 84. 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
0: From NPR News, this is All Things Considered. I'm Ilse Chang.
4: And I'm Scott Detrow. The Trump administration has gotten its way so much over the past 16 months, from Republicans in Congress especially, that it feels unusual to see it back down anywhere. But on Tuesday, Acting Attorney General Todd Blanche confirmed to a House subcommittee that the Department of Justice is not moving forward with its $1.776 billion so-called anti-weaponization fund. The proposed fund was criticized by Democrats and many Republicans who saw it as funneling federal money to the president's supporters, possibly including January 6th rioters. In recent weeks, the Justice Department also backed off its investigation into former Federal Reserve Chair Jerome Powell. And last Friday, the president posted that he had, quote, canceled his involvement with the Kennedy Center after a federal judge ruled his name could not be on it. So how do we make sense of all of these reversals? Is there a broader trend happening or not? Let's bring in Anne Applebaum, a staff writer for The Atlantic, and a Pulitzer Prize-winning historian of authoritarian regimes. Welcome back.
5: Thanks for having me.
4: Let me start with this. What to you was so particularly alarming about this $1.8 billion fund?
5: It was alarming because, number one, it was the president illegally directing federal money, so taxpayers' money, towards his supporters, including some who had clearly and obviously broken the law. It was also disturbing because it seemed like the process by which they got to this figure was also less than legal. And so you saw the president bending the law in order to fund essentially his own political supporters. Yeah. That's what happens in regimes where one party or one clique or one person has captured the state.
4: One of the reasons I wanted to talk to you is because you have written so clearly, whether it's about Trump or whether it's about many other countries where we've seen similar trends, an authoritarian or an authoritarian type leader will push and they'll push and they'll push and they'll push and they don't stop pushing. Here we saw Trump try to do something, his own party say, no, this is too far, and Trump backing off.
5: What you're seeing now is the American system of checks and balances beginning to work the way it's supposed to work. when Trump first came to office the second time, it almost seemed as if his party in particular, his party in Congress, had decided to ignore the Constitution, to forget that they are also supposed to play a role in American government for reasons of intimidation, ideology, fear. They did it anyway. Now that the president is unpopular, now that he's lost some important court cases, now that, you know, some of the arguments that people have been making about him breaking the system are beginning to seep through, what you're seeing is the leaders of Congress, in this case, it's the Republicans who lead both the Senate and the House, deciding to use the power that they have. And that's a sign that our political system still has some health in it.
4: As somebody who's closely following and worried about anti-democratic drift, does it matter to you whether or not this pushback is happening because Republicans are worried about saving their own seats or because they have broader constitutional concerns?
5: I mean, I suppose I would prefer it if Republicans had broader constitutional concerns and were thinking about the welfare of all Americans. But if it happens in some cases that their motivation is political, in other words, they see that these things are unpopular, and maybe they're unpopular also because they appear to a lot of Americans to be undemocratic, then so be it.
4: Mm-hmm. You've studied leaders in other countries, Hungary, Russia, Poland specifically. Is overplaying hand part of the storyline sometimes? Is that sometimes something that kind of leads to losing power?
5: Some of them do. So we just saw in Hungary, we saw a prime minister who'd been in charge for 16 years and who very much overplayed his hand, who captured most of the state institutions, who controlled 90% of the media. We saw that for a majority of Hungarians, that became too much, finally. People recognized that that system had enabled quite a lot of theft, quite a lot of graft, quite a lot of corruption, and Hungary was becoming poorer, actually, very rapidly. And so you had a mobilization of voters and a pushback. And so it can happen. I mean, there are, of course, states where it doesn't happen. Usually that's because the authorities either find ways to cheat in the elections or they begin to use violence against their opponents.
4: Do you think this is a turning point or could be a turning point, or are you still a little skeptical to call it that?
5: I'm skeptical to call it that because I want to see how the midterms play out. And by that, I don't mean who's going to win. I mean, are the elections fair? Are they conducted fairly? Do all states respect the rules? Does the federal government try to play any games with voter lists? Is ICE used on election day to intimidate voters? All those kinds of things that people have been talking about, that's the real test. You know, is this a normal American government in the sense that it is willing to lose power and will lose power with good grace if it does? Or are they going to try to alter the outcome of the election, both by manipulating it or maybe by not accepting the results?
4: That is The Atlantic's Anne Applebaum. Thanks so much. And I suspect we will be talking to you this fall.
5: Great. Thank you so much.
0: Author and filmmaker Marjan Satrapi has died. The French-Iranian artist became an international household name in the early 2000s with her book Persepolis. The graphic memoir is about growing up in Iran during the years surrounding the Islamic Revolution. Her death at the age of 56 in Paris was announced by French President Emmanuel Macron today. NPR's Chloe Veltman has this remembrance.
6: Persepolis earned critical acclaim for its bittersweet, intimate look at the human cost of the 1979 Islamic Revolution. But Marjan Satrapi's two-part graphic memoir won hearts around the world for its fun-loving, rebellious protagonist, especially after it was transformed into an animated movie co-directed by the author in 2007.
7: Dare me to take my veil off?
8: You and dare.
6: The cartoon Marjan does dare to squeals of delight from her friends. NPR contributor Tanir Oxman writes about graphic novels.
9: She's lovable, but she's also fierce and opinionated. And you see all of the dark terrors of the world through her innocent eyes.
6: The real Satrapi told WHYY's Fresh Air in 2003 she had a defiant streak even as a kid.
10: I was too much outspoken.
6: This personality trait was a liability growing up in Tehran, surrounded by heavy-handed law enforcement officers.
10: They would stop you, telling you that your scarf was not right, or you spoke too loud, or why is it four people gathered together in the street?
6: But Satrapi did her best to flout the rules. She told Fresh Air she rocked out to Western heavy metal and punk music, wore a denim jacket.
10: I was the coolest person in the whole school.
6: And messed around with her detested veil.
10: As soon as we could take it off or play with it or make it look ridiculous, we did it.
6: Satrapi continued to lead a life of dissent at home, as a student in Austria, and more recently as an expat in France. Her most recent graphic work, Woman, Life, Freedom, charts the women's protest movement in Iran. The author spoke with NPR about it in 2024.
10: A real feminist revolution cannot succeed until men understand that the equality between them and the women is also good for them.
6: Satrapi said she was hopeful the revolution would bring change in her home country. But her final year was tough, with the war in Iran and the death of her husband. In a statement to the French news agency AFP, Satrapi's family said the artist, quote, died of sadness. In a 2012 NPR interview, Marjane Satrapi said she was unable to draw or write when she felt happy.
10: I go out, I buy myself a dress, I call my friends, I have some pina colada, I never create.
6: The artist said it was sadness that drove her to her studio. Chloe Veltman, NPR News.
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11: In Los Angeles, I'm Kai Rizdal. It is Thursday today, the fourth day of June. Good as always to have you along, everybody. Here's a little choose-your-own-adventure as we get started. Today, according to AAA, regular gas right now, this is a national average, is $4.24 a gallon. That is, depending on which adventure you choose, either down more than 18 cents from a week ago and or nearly $1.10 more than we were paying a year ago. We all know why, I imagine, but the ramifications aren't always clear. The United States is exporting more of the oil that is produced here to make up for some of that missing Persian Gulf supply, because it's a global market, right? But that, in turn, has helped convince the Trump administration to draw down the Strategic Petroleum Reserve to try to keep prices down. Thing is, the Energy Information Administration said this week, U.S. petroleum inventories are now as low as they have been since 2004. Marketplace's Kaylee Wells gets us going with what that might mean.
12: The U.S. is exporting more oil, but not because it's producing more oil.
13: We're just kind of pulling that out of our inventory and we're shipping it overseas.
12: Abhi Rajendran with the Center for Energy Studies at the Baker Institute says exports from the U.S. have tempered the global supply shortage and actually kept prices relatively stable. But
13: the U.S. can't continue to be backstopped just through inventories for too much longer.
12: At this rate, analysts expect U.S. inventories to reach record lows because last time they got this low in the mid-2000s, the U.S. wasn't even close to exporting the millions of daily oil barrels it does now.
14: It's really easy to say, well, we can just stop that. Well, we really can't.
12: Patrick DeHaan, head of petroleum analysis at GasBuddy, says if we did stop exporting, oil companies would pretty much stop drilling.
14: You can't have a world in which the U.S. is the world's largest oil producer and we keep all of our own oil. It just wouldn't work like that. There's not enough financial incentive for oil companies to invest billions of dollars for a very limited return.
12: Even if the Strait of Hormuz were to open today, the U.S. would likely keep drawing down its stockpiles for months. Greg Priddy, senior fellow with the Center for the National Interest, says, for one thing, oil tankers are slow, and a lot of them are in the wrong place.
15: They're not sitting there waiting in the Arabian Sea to go in and pick a cargo up. A lot of them are parked near the destinations, or tankers that would have been going to the Gulf just picked up a cargo in Texas.
12: And if the war keeps going until the end of the year,
15: it's conventional wisdom even that the U.S. would be in recession.
12: Priddy says it's likely that U.S. drivers will pay $5 per gallon by July. And if the war continues, it could be $6 by the end of the summer. I'm Kaylee Wells for Marketplace.
11: Today's installment of What Could Possibly Go Wrong in This Economy is brought to us by the private credit market. Blackstone's private credit fund is capping what private credit investors can withdraw at 5%. They'd been asking for 10. Other private equity firms doing the same, Partners Group and Cliffwater. Marketplace's Sabri Benishour has more on what's eating those investors and a very quick refresher on what private credit is in the first place.
16: After the great financial crisis of the late aughts, interest rates were really low for a long time. And so investors were like, well, this sucks. How are we going to make money? So they started snooping around for good places to put their wealth.
17: There is generally big inflow of money into alternative space.
16: Victoria Ivashina is a professor at Harvard Business School. A lot of investors realized, let's just do what banks do. Let's lend money to businesses, but like new kinds of businesses, like software that banks are afraid of.
17: Traditional debt markets were not providing those forms of financing.
16: People who are not banks doing bank-like things, lending specifically, is called private credit, and it took off.
17: It was exponential growth since after the financial crisis.
16: Private credit became even more popular when interest rates started to rise after COVID. Big companies did not like that, and they didn't like how inflexible traditional banks were about loans, so they started turning to private credit.
18: It reflects a broader trend of decline of traditional banking.
16: Tomas Piskorski is a professor at Columbia Business School. Private credit got even bigger when cloud computing and AI and data centers all joined the party, and investors went absolutely nuts for all of that.
18: The size of private credit more than tripled over the last few years.
16: So why are we now hearing about investors wanting to take their money out? Well, basically, with time, the warts on some of these investments are beginning to show, says Ivashina.
17: Well, as this asset class kind of expanded, we didn't see many defaults. When you start something, the problems are not imminent, right?
16: And sure enough, as time went on, there were defaults. And one of private credit's favorite darlings, software services, got a big scare that AI might undermine it.
17: That's where some of the pressures were concentrated.
16: So some investors got queasy. They wanted to take their chips home early. And some private credit firms have let them do it up to a point. But the vast majority of private credit firms do not allow that. And the vast majority of investors, especially the institutional mega investors, don't want out anyway, just yet. In New York, I'm Sabri Benishour for Marketplace.
11: Wall Street Today. Hey, here's a twist. Tech stocks suffered. The Dow had a great day. We will have the details when we do the numbers.

0: elk antlers, I learned, you know, today, can weigh as much as 40 pounds. They fall off the animals naturally every spring. Also, I learned that as a result of people picking them up when they are shed, there's an elk antler industry. Here's Marketplace's Caitlin Tan.
1: The town square in Jackson Hole, Wyoming, is buzzing. Today, it's the world's largest annual auction for elk antlers. Local kids parade antlers out that are twice their size.
2: Sold it for $800 right up there.
1: This is the flashy public-facing event of the weekend. A lot of tourists buying a piece of the West for their living room mantle. But off on the side streets, there's an informal parking lot economy of sorts. Lots of Carhartt jackets and camo ball caps and antlers clinking. Mike Bosworth is dragging heaping piles of antlers from his old truck bed.
3: I found most of these, yeah.
1: Wait, and I was just reading your sweatshirt, okay, yeah, Antler like Addicts?
3: I'm an addict.
1: Every spring, Bosworth scours mountain foothills and forests of his home in Oregon looking for antlers.
3: I'm just an outdoor guy. I start finding them, and it's like an Easter egg hunt for an adult.
1: Like a 12 miles a day type of hunt. But this year, he's hiking farther for antlers.
3: Oh, yeah, they're all in different places. Yeah, they're scattered.
1: A little context on elk migration. They go wherever there's the least snow. They need grass to eat. And normally when they shed their antlers, they're still in low-lying, easy-to-hike places. But with such little snow in the West this year, a lot of the elk and their antlers were deep in the mountains.
3: Had to walk so much farther.
1: So Bosworth is cashing in to make his hobby worth it this year.
4: Do you feel sad selling them?
3: Yeah. Yeah, I can remember where I found lots of them. Yeah.
1: Buying them is Roy Rasmussen, who drove down from Montana. He's sorting through the grades or quality of the antler.
5: P-grade, P-grade, C-grade, P-grade.
1: After loading them into Rasmussen's giant horse trailer, it's time to figure out the price tag. The nicest grade of antler is about $14 a pound.
5: $251.4 + $156.
1: It's about a $10,000 check for Bosworth.
3: Thank you, Bob. I have to buy you something to drink later.
1: Rasmussen is a middleman of sorts. He'll buy even more antlers and resell them over the next year for a little more money.
4: How much antler are you selling a year?
5: It varies. Every year is different.
4: Are we talking tens of thousands of pounds?
5: Oh, yeah. Oh, yeah.
1: Back of the napkin math, $300,000 on the low end. Rasmussen got in the business about 40 years ago.
5: And it was all getting exported overseas for medicinal purposes.
1: In countries like China and Mongolia, antlers are pulverized into a powder for tea and extracts, supposedly to help with arthritis and low energy. Antlers are also highly sought after in high-end mountain home decor, like chandeliers and table legs. But one of the bigger markets? Dog chews.
6: My name is Stefan Nicholas, and I'm the chief antler officer of Ridge Runner Antlers. Kind of a tongue-in-cheek thing to my former corporate days.
1: Nicholas spent decades managing luxury hotels. Now he cuts up antlers into dog chews at his home in Colorado, fully replacing his prior income. One of the canine customer's favorites.
6: It's almost like a Charleston chew of antler because the bone is really, really thin. There's lots of marrow, and they just love that part.
1: Those will cost you about $25. Nicholas doesn't think the mild winter making it hard to find antlers will trickle down to his prices. But the high cost of living right now, like gas and groceries?
6: You're going to have to cut something out. So maybe you want to get one antler instead of three. Maybe you don't give them anything.
1: And that could mean he'd have to raise his prices for the elk antler dog chews. In Jackson, Wyoming, I'm Caitlin Tan for Marketplace.

0: It's not like social media is immune to advertising. It is everywhere, as you know, TikTok, Instagram, YouTube, all the rest. There's the obvious stuff, sponsored ads and the like, but there is a whole world of advertising that is trying real hard to be invisible. And there is some evidence that it's fueling just about every trend you can think of. Lane Brown is a features writer for New York Magazine. He had the story the other day in a piece titled, "The Feed is Fake." Lane Brown, welcome to the program. It's good to have you on.
1: Great to be here.
0: So let's start with the title of this piece. And look, nobody, I hope nobody believes that whichever social feed they are on is actually completely genuine and real. But the feed is fake is, it, I mean, it's a little distressing. Give us the skinny here.
1: Sure. So basically, marketers have more or less figured out how to make things go viral and invade your social media feeds in ways that you probably don't even realize. And so when you're scrolling through Twitter or Instagram or TikTok, chances are pretty much almost, you know, most of the things you're seeing are actually these days stealth paid advertisements, undisclosed. You have no idea they are ads, but they are.
0: As I said, that's a little distressing. How does it work? What are the mechanics?
1: So there are a few different methods that marketers are using, but one is this thing called clipping, which is where basically anybody with something to promote, whether it's a movie trailer or a song, they will clip it into a whole bunch of little tiny social media friendly fragments and upload it at great volume to TikTok and or Instagram or Twitter using a bunch of dummy accounts that look like the accounts of normal people, but they're not. The algorithms of the social media platforms interpret this as a surge of organic interest. And so they push these clips to the further to the wider user base. So it's basically, it's a way to make things go viral.
0: Right. There's a great quote from a guy in here that you spoke to, and he says, there's so much spam and pretend hype on the internet that nothing cuts through without artificial help anymore. Not even huge artists with real audiences. Are we talking like Taylor and Beyonce need help doing this too?
1: I didn't find clipping campaigns. I didn't find evidence that they're using it, but Justin Bieber is using it. And so he recently performed at Coachella, and clips from his Coachella performance went viral. And that was basically, he had some artificial help there.
0: Am I being naive? I mean, give it to me straight.
1: Yeah, it's pretty much.
0: You can say yes, it's okay.
1: Yeah, more or less. I mean, I don't want to accuse Taylor Swift and Beyonce. I know they have fantastic lawyers.
0: Fair enough.
1: But no, really, it's big artists with lots of real fans still sort of have to do this. The problem is everybody has now figured this out. And so even if you have lots of real fans, you have to sort of fight fire with this.
0: If I wanted to do this, if I wanted to really go viral and get, you know, whatever it is I do on the socials to really catch on, how much would it cost me? I mean, it can't be that expensive, right?
1: No, it's amazing. It's $5,000 is sort of the budget for a lot of these campaigns. And what they'll do is basically pay normal people to post from their own accounts. And they'll give them, I think, $1 per 1,000 views. And so for $5,000, you can actually get a pretty big hit online. So it really isn't that expensive. So you may want to look into this.
0: Yeah, I may well. I'm sure my bosses would have something to say about that.
1: Yeah,
0: exactly. $1 per 1,000 views, right?
1: Yeah.
0: Compare that to, I don't know, like TV or something else.
1: Well, yeah. So like if you were to buy a normal ad on TikTok, it might cost you $10 per 1,000 views.
0: Oh, wow.
1: Yeah. If you wanted to buy a TV ad, it might be $30 per 1,000 views. And it may be basically one of the cheapest forms of advertising that's ever existed. And it's also one of the most effective, at least for the moment.
0: So it's cheap and it's effective. One imagines that that is a very hard combination to give up. So we're kind of stuck now for at least the time being until the next big thing comes along. We're stuck in this paradigm.
1: We are, unless people finally get out of these feeds. Yeah. I wrote this article. The article itself seemed to go viral. You know, I didn't use clipping myself, but the article did pretty well. And so although I did talk to a lot of clippers who do this, and I am a little suspicious that they may have given me an artificial boost. If so, I thank them. But one of the guys in my story does say it's like pretty soon this has gotten so bad, people are going to stop trusting what they see in their social media feeds. And at that point, it may no longer work. But I don't think we're quite there yet because people are still buying a lot of this stuff.
0: Not trusting what you see in your social feeds, by the way, is probably a good way to live. I'm just saying.
1: Great way to live, yeah.
0: Great way to live. Lane Brown, he's at New York Magazine. Lane, thanks a lot.
1: Thank you.

0: Coming up.
1: If venues that continue to ignore the groom do so at their peril.
2: Grooms, a business opportunity. Who knew? First, though, let's do the numbers. Dow Industrial's up 786 points. That is 1.6% today, 51,473. The NASDAQ up a relatively mere 66 points, 0.25%, 26,920. S&P 500 expanded 39 points, 0.5%, 75.93. Blackstone, told you about that up top, soared 7.5% today. Partners Group, traded on Swiss exchanges, increased 0.3%. Blue Owl, formed in late 2020, ascended 5.2%. Today, by the way, National Cheese Day. According to the Department of Agriculture, the U.S. produces a whopping 29% of the global cheese supply, second only to the European Union. 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

0: This is Marketplace. I'm Kai Rizdahl. Small businesses, Kelly Wells told us yesterday, are proving to be a bright spot in an otherwise dreary labor market. That's what the hard data says, more of which, by the way, we're going to get tomorrow morning with the May jobs report. While we wait, though, we thought we'd check in with one of our regulars to get some anecdotal data. Troy Schmidt is the owner of Moxie Salon and Spa in Yulee, Florida.
1: So we recently hired a new stylist back in February. She came from New Jersey. She's such a sweetheart. She's got so much talent. And then we recently hired our new assistant 2 weeks ago. So in the last couple months, we've hired two. Unfortunately, we did lose one, but that's okay. I'm always looking to hire new stylists because we're constantly getting new clients. I kind of ran some reports from January until now. We did 1,802 clients during that time. A lot of our clients are booking while I'm sleeping. It's wonderful. I wake up in the morning and I see 3-4 new bookings and it's just awesome. We've actually built another spa room in our salon. That is our first expansion that we've done. So now both of our estheticians have their own space to work. They're not having to share one room. We have definitely seen an increase in the supplies that we use in cost. It's the little things like foils that we use for highlights. I mean, I used to pay $12, $14 a box. They're up to $18 to $25 a box now. In order for us to cover the rising cost of everything that's coming in, we have to up the game with our price list a little bit. So that is something that we're actually working on and putting together now. And I would say probably by end of July, beginning of August, our prices will be raised a little bit, probably about $10 per service. I no longer work Saturdays. I have enough staff that I do not have to work Saturdays anymore, which is amazing. My husband and I just took a 2-week RV road trip. We did over 4,000 miles. One thing about myself is I do love to work. I love to be behind the chair. I love to be there for my staff. But it's so important for me to step away and take that time to just kind of rebalance myself. So I'm thankful that the staff that I have allows me to do that.
0: Joy Schmidt, Moxie Salon and Spa, finally getting some time off in Yulee, Florida.

0: You know that old wedding rhyme, right? Something old, something new, something borrowed, something blue. It is time, perhaps, to add a new line about something for the groom, because a growing number of men want a say in their big day, which has, in turn, led to a whole new micro-industry of wedding services catering solely to those grooms. Ellen Gamerman wrote about it in the Wall Street Journal the other day. Ellen, welcome to the program. Good to have you on.
1: Thank you for having me.
0: Well, men have been part of the bridal party for a very long time now. And just like lately, the wedding industry is saying, oh, look, there are men here, too.
1: Yeah, I know. It's funny. Like, the rule was always, whatever you do, you cannot upstage the bride. But grooms are really challenging that a little bit more lately. And there's so many vendors who just are all too happy to cater to them. So it really is kind of reflecting both sides of the couple a little more than these ceremonies used to.
0: Sure, sure. They're doing it in a whole lot of ways. There's a thing called a groom's concierge. What is that?
1: That is an assistant to the groom. He is only to, be in charge of the groom. Whatever the groom needs, if the groom, forgot his shoes or needs water or wants to have a prayer circle, even if the groom gets a little irritated with the wedding planner and needs somebody to run interference, that's what the assistant does.
0: There was a great anecdote in this piece where this groom came in with a, I don't even know how long it was, like a multi-page spreadsheet. I want to say like 52 or 56 pages, whatever. And the venue they went to visit didn't match up. And so he said, no, you're out.
1: Yeah, it's venues that continue to ignore the groom do so at their peril. If you offer the bride this palatial suite and then you tell the groom to get ready in a closet, a lot of men just aren't really standing for that because they want to have their own glam squad. They might have an outfit change. They have like a whole plan for getting ready with me photos and maybe even their own photographer. So they need their space too.
0: I'm sorry to laugh, but a groom glam squad, I guess, right?
1: I guess you didn't have one.
0: No, I didn't. And if my wife hears this, I'm a dead man. But it's very interesting to me that this is happening because For a long time, the answer for men was just keep your head down and show up,
1: Right, right. And now we have, it's certainly fueled by social media.
0: Yeah.
1: Because some of these videos are amazing of these grooms, choreographed entrances. I saw one groom who entered the wedding like Cleopatra with all the groomsmen holding him up on a chair like a throne. There are all kinds of ways that this is just spreading like wildfire.
0: And the women who are marrying these grooms, they're obviously attracted to that, and this is good with them. That's what they want.
1: Well, some of them, I think, are a little surprised because they thought their groom was going to just show up and say, he liked the color blue, and that was going to be the end of his input. But, I think one interesting thing about it is that it sets the tone for the marriage. It's not just a unilateral decision by the bride and her mother, but they're testing out, how they're going to resolve differences and conflicts. And right. It's like a little mini marriage in planning the wedding.

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2: This final note on the way out today, in which I remind you that two of the big artificial intelligence firms, OpenAI and Anthropic, are looking at near trillion-dollar valuations as they get set to go public, and about which I am sure there is nothing at all alarming. In a blog post today, Anthropic said maybe a global pause in leading-edge AI research and development would be a good idea because what's called recursive self-improvement is going to be here sooner than we are ready for. What, you ask, is recursive self-improvement? Well, the blog post title kind of tells you. It says, when AI builds itself. Our daily production team includes Andy Corbin, Maria Hollenhorst, Sarah Leeson, Sean McHenry, Michaela Saya, and Sophia Terenzio. Will Story is the supervising senior producer, and I'm Kai Rizdal. We will see you tomorrow, everybody.

0: This is APM.
1: Some hackers modify keyboards so they work more efficiently with computers, while scientists are bypassing mechanical interfaces altogether.
2: Just kind of cutting out the middleman and using brain signals to control those devices instead.
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1: These attendees are seeking to build the perfect computer interface.
4: So they are custom mechanical computer keyboards.
5: The keyboard is the dominant way that human beings interact with machines for the purposes of language.
1: Although the first keyboards assumed every language uses an alphabet,
5: there was sort of an assumption baked into the keyboard as a concept summarized as one key, one symbol. Well, that doesn't work for Chinese.
1: Modifying our tools is part of a long arc of history.
6: Most of our technologies in human history have had something to do with communication.
1: Now we're bypassing keyboards altogether.
2: Just kind of cutting out the middleman and using brain signals to control those devices instead.
1: We go outside of our minds in this episode of Big Picture Science.
7: Live from NPR News in Washington, I'm Ryland Barton. President Trump says in addition to Israel, his administration has been speaking to militant group Hezbollah as he tries to end the conflict in Lebanon.
8: They called us and they said, how about stopping? And I think you're going to see things happen over there. That's been like a little bit of a different world, but it's interconnected with Iran. And it would be really nice if Lebanon could have some peace.
7: It's unusual for the U.S. to be talking with Hezbollah as it considers the Iran-allied group to be a terrorist organization. The Israeli campaign in Lebanon has threatened Trump's efforts to end the Iran war and reopen the Strait of Hormuz. Hezbollah rejected the latest ceasefire agreement between Israel and the Lebanese government and demanded a complete Israeli withdrawal from Lebanon. The Trump administration is announcing it's providing $700 million for the nation's coal industry.

0: As NPR's Julia Simon reports, the president invoked the Defense Production Act to keep dozens of coal plants open and build two new coal plants.
1: Trump says that projects in Alaska and West Virginia will be America's first new coal plants built since 2013. And some of the $700 million would go to new coal export infrastructure. In his remarks from the Oval Office, Trump called coal a, quote, clean energy source, but that is inaccurate. Burning coal releases pollutants that cause smog and respiratory ailments. Coal production also releases planet-heating carbon dioxide and methane. Trump also repeatedly said that coal energy is affordable, but now, according to financial services firm Lazard, large-scale solar and wind projects are cheaper than energy from coal. Julia Simon, NPR News.
0: The Dow surged nearly 1.75% today, recovering from losses in the previous session, but technology shares did not fare so well, NPR's Rafael Nam reports.
2: For a while now, AI has been a hot trade in stock markets. But every once in a while, investors get a little nervous, and they move out of tech stocks and into other sectors. That is effectively what happened when chip company Broadcom announced results that disappointed investors. Tech shares fell, but banks such as JP Morgan were big winners, while some healthcare stocks such as United Health rallied as well. As a result, the Dow hit a record close, but the tech-heavy Nasdaq ended the day with a small loss. Rafael Nam, NPR News.
0: The average long-term U.S. mortgage rate eased this week from its highest level in 9 months. Mortgage buyer Freddie Mac says the benchmark 30-year fixed-rate mortgage fell from 6.48% from 6.53% last week. The average rate remains below where it was a year ago, but higher than it was before the war in Iran. When mortgage rates decline, they give home buyers more purchasing power. You're listening to NPR News from Washington. Residents of Havana are dealing with a growing garbage crisis. Trash has been accumulating on street corners as U.S. energy blockade causes power outages and a fuel crisis in Cuba. That's halted garbage collection, forcing residents to burn waste in the streets. Some citizens are trying to clean up neighborhoods and repurpose waste. For decades, researchers have wondered how homing pigeons navigate using the Earth's magnetic field. Ari Daniel reports a team of researchers assert they may now have the answer.
3: The scientists examine different parts of the homing pigeon. Certain immune cells in the bird's liver eat old red blood cells, which contain iron. The resulting bundle of iron atoms causes the immune cells to respond to a magnetic field. When the researchers temporarily depleted these cells, the pigeons could no longer fly home under overcast conditions. But the ones with the cells intact could do it.
4: And then I thought, well, my God, this could really be real.
3: Martin Bekelski directs the Max Planck Institute of Animal Behavior in Germany. He concludes these immune cells may act as a kind of internal compass. More research is needed to see how such a magnetic signal may be relayed to the bird's brain. For NPR News, I'm Ari Daniel.
0: Los Angeles Angels right fielder Joe Adell reached up to catch a deep fly ball in Anaheim on Tuesday, but the ball bounced off his head and over the wall. The batter, TJ Rumfield from the Colorado Rockies, stopped at second base initially. After some brief confusion, it was ruled a home run. It was eerily similar to a play from 1993 when Oakland A's star Jose Canseco lost track of a long drive that bounced off his head for a homer. It's NPR.
5: 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And the Public Welfare Foundation, committed to advancing transformative youth and criminal justice reforms.
6: 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Attorneys Bill Nordine, Derek Swajnin, and Patrick Crowley detail their backgrounds, share their thoughts about district court operations, and tell us why they're the best person to fill the seat of retiring Judge Roger Kangas. A 96th District Court Judge Candidate Forum is next time on Media Meet.
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0: Participants at this lively meetup in New York City are all keyed up.
1: Go try it. It's unbelievable. To me, it's the best keyboard here. This is the second best.
0: These enthusiasts are not buying new keyboards, but building them from scratch or modifying old ones. Why go to the trouble? Well, humans have long strived to refine the tools we use to communicate, whether chiseling marks onto stone, writing on paper, or typing into a silicon-based machine. But the tools aren't neutral. Every extension of our minds reshapes culture and changes how our brains process information. Welcome to Big Picture Science. I'm Molly Bentley. We find out where these tools are headed, such as brain-machine interfaces, and the evolutionary origins of the human need to push our inner lives outward. In this episode, Outside of Our Minds.
2: Yes, so this is a reproduction of the old IBM BeamSpring keyboard, and these two are reproductions of the IBM Model F keyboards. BeamSpring keyboards came out in the 1970s.
0: Take a look at the keyboard on your computer, or if you're old school, on your typewriter. Does the layout work for you? Is it ergonomic? If not, this group can help you tweak it.
3: I'm Gordon Diggs. I'm the organizer of the New York City Mechanical Keyboard Meetup. This is our 11th meetup.
0: This year, producer Shannon Geary joined the keyboard enthusiasts, or Keebs, as they shared tips and sampled customized boards in the busy hall.
3: I just checked, and we have checked in 175 people.
4: Wow, that's amazing. Now, for folks who maybe aren't as familiar with, like, what mechanical keyboard building is, like, how would you describe it to someone who's unfamiliar?
3: Sure. So they are custom mechanical computer keyboards, and basically you're able to customize the size of the keyboard, the look and feel of the keyboard, the way that it sounds, really just sort of like you can really make it your own.
5: Can I type on this?
4: Yeah, absolutely.
5: Oh, wow. It really feels satisfying.
0: We had a hunch that this gathering of highly motivated toolmakers might intrigue anthropologists who study how technology shapes cultural evolution. I know one of those scientists personally. He's my brother.
6: I'm Alex Bentley. I'm professor of anthropology, archaeology, and computational social science at University of Tennessee in Knoxville. Most of our technologies in human history have had something to do with communication, and it makes total sense to me that people would be passionate about an interface that many of us spend hours and hours a day using.
3: But then you could also have sort of like smaller form factor keyboards, like 40% keyboards or 35% keyboards.
4: Got it. Okay, so kind of reimagining what people actually need to use the most while typing.
3: Yeah. And a lot of like smaller keyboards are designed around like moving your hands less. So I really like 60%.
0: We know intuitively why humans want better tools for communication, but these keyboard aficionados are passionate about improving the interface that connects bodies to that technology. Dr. Bentley explores the arc of human innovation over the past 2 million years in a book, Collaborators Through Time, how humans partnered with nature, technology, and each other. And he partnered with another scientist to write it.
7: I'm Mike O'Brien, anthropologist. I teach at Texas A&M University, San Antonio. It's all based on information and how we get information to each other.
6: The sequence, if we go way back before language, would probably start with grooming. You know, primates groom each other as a way of communicating, and then utterances, and then spoken language, and then stone, but also sculpture, cave art, pottery, bones, lots and lots of intermediary stages of communicating language. And then eventually we get to cuneiform and clay tablets and papyri and paper and printing and all the rest of it.
1: This is essentially the grandfather of a lot of more modern split keyboards in this style. Trying to find one of these was just an absolutely Herculean effort. I spent months
0: Spending all that time to find or design the perfect keyboard puts the Keebs squarely on the long arc of human cultural innovation. In this case, it's humans striving for the most efficient interface to move their ideas from their minds into the world. But why bother externalizing ideas in the first place?
7: Oh, that's a great question. And we see this archaeologically, that once you start sharing information, that you don't have to keep everything in your brain. People starting to live closer together, interact, communicate with each other. It's not just so I can tell you a great story. It's to convey information, and you can convey information. Two brains working together are exponentially better than two brains working side by side, but with very little interaction.
0: Dr. Bentley says that as humans, we store information outside of our minds. The development of writing was a major inflection point in human evolution. Whether we make visual marks by striking paper with an inked ribbon or by scratching lines in clay, writing is a symbolic representation of thought.
6: So some of the earliest writing from about 3500 BC are actually marks on pottery, accounting for the contents, for example, how many things are in this pot. The origin of writing was not to express ideas, but was probably to count things. Then as cities become more and more complex, there are reasons to reach more and more people.
0: Once humans committed their ideas to durable media, then those ideas could influence each other.
6: Along the Silk Road in western China, there's a cave called Dunhuang. And around 850 BC, it's filled with tens of thousands of manuscripts. They're about Buddhism, Taoism, Zoroastrianism. They're in Chinese and Tibetan and Sanskrit and Turkic. And it's a library filled with information. And the way that a human being is going to be able to come up with new ideas, or a group of human beings is going to be able to come up with new ideas, and new ideas build into more new ideas, is probably going to be through a library rather than simple forms of language. So I think the biggest transition for language as thought is the accumulation of written texts that allows us to combine more ideas and tear them apart and rebuild them and form new stories and new inventions and everything.
0: What is it about written word or the typed word that is so valuable to humans?
6: Well, it's the principal means by which we transferred information to the next generation. So the famous Hammurabi Code, which had rules about everything, even about, you know, how to make beer. And as people started to live in densely populated cities, so increased the number of different specialisms. Some people were scribes, or some people served the temple. Some people made stone beads. Some people were merchants, everything. We become more and more fractionally expertise on different things that allow the city to function. And eventually, just the transmission of that expertise has to be done in writing, or at least some form of storable media. It goes beyond the point of being able to transmit orally.
0: Some cultures that do not have written language have a different relationship to objects and time.
6: Some groups that have been observed in anthropological ethnography that have simple language, they also tend to have simpler kinds of ways of perceiving the world. For example, a group called the Piraha in Amazonia did not have something called recursion, a feature that's supposedly universal in language. And they had no color terms, a rudimentary counting system, and they had no words for things like all, each, or every. And when somebody left the village, they used a phrase called it gone out of experience. And one of the anthropologists who described them as living almost entirely in the present, so that when you left the village, you were gone out of experience.
0: The evolution from oral traditions that relied on memory to written expression that offloads memory to stone tablets or eventually tablet computers required us to adopt different skill sets. But did it also change our brains? Mike O'Brien.
7: The brain that we have today is probably pretty much the same we've seen for about 40,000 years, but it's wired differently.
8: I feel often, Alex, that I don't know what I'm thinking until I can write it down. And often when I write in my journal by hand, that is when I really understand what it is I'm thinking and I can process my ideas. In other words, what I'm trying to say is our tools and our habits change the way we think and maybe even retain or understand our own thoughts. Sorry, that was kind of long and meandering.
6: No, that's absolutely the case. And effectively, that piece of paper is like a storage unit for your thoughts. And you're able to put more thoughts on that piece of paper, even writing, than you would be able to just thinking out loud. As for whether language is thought or writing is thought, for those of you who remember being in math class and doing pre-calculus or geometry or calculus, you definitely do not think those thoughts. It requires the pen and the paper. Same goes for writing poetry. It doesn't just all come at you. Well, I might take that back. Maybe it does for some. But there are definitely forms of writing that very obviously supersede what anyone could think in their mind. Because we construct systems of language, of writing, that allow us to construct more complicated thoughts. Mm. And this is why I think you mentioned that you feel a certain connection with your thinking process when you're writing on paper. There is a difference between writing on paper and writing on a keyboard.
8: What is the difference? Keep going.
6: Writing on paper is spatial, it's visual, and it's very intuitive. And the keyboard, you know, the QWERTY keyboard, Q-W-E-R-T-Y, a fascination by all those folks that you mentioned at the convention, that is a historical remnant of, as many people know, the early typewriters, and it was an effort to keep the typewriter keys from jamming. So when we write with a keyboard, we're actually constrained to, you know, the symbols are laid out in front of you in some kind of preordained order that makes no sense really in terms of your thought process. And so I think many of us relate to the fact that that actually we can only think clearly when we write on paper or we go for a walk. There are many different realms of thought that map onto the way that we're communicating with others or with ourselves.
8: As so often happens when I talk to my brother about these things, I need to mull them over, and taking a walk is a perfect way to do that. Thanks for the suggestion, Alex. We all need a break like this from our devices, and yet we can't quit them. We are hooked on that instantly available, searchable information, and anthropologists have thoughts about how that is changing culture.
6: The simple answer is that we're overwhelmed with information, but we've been overwhelmed with information for a long time. I mentioned the library at Dunhuang having 50,000 manuscripts, and that's 850 AD. So most of our written history is a time of when we can't process as much as out there. But lately, it's the exponential growth in information and the way that it's sent to you on your feed and in algorithms and so on overwhelms people so much that they just pass on the worst quality information. Just almost by definition, for a meme to spread out to hundreds of millions of people in one day means that nobody has had the time to think it through very deeply. Otherwise, it couldn't spread that quickly and through that many people. So what does that do to our culture? Well, I think it's pretty obvious what it's been doing to our culture. The media that has the most volume of messages sent isn't the most reflective or nuanced. Rumors and gossip can spread much faster, and it's not about the truth of the story. It's about what grabs the attention. Expertise just gets left behind amid all the noise.
8: Some say that noise is getting louder. Of the many examples of tools that have reshaped communication culture, from paper to printing press to computers, Drs. Bentley and O'Brien say that one shoots to the top of the list. The question is,
0: Where is it taking us?
7: We can't escape the fact that AI is the greatest example in the history of humankind. People think that things like ChatGPT have been around forever. No, it's not even 4 years old, and everybody uses it.
6: And many of us have already done this. We're starting to offload cognitively into AI, and we're going to be very reliant on AI doing this filtering for us. It could go either way, in my opinion. It could be very helpful for us to sort the wheat from the chaff. And it could also go the opposite way, where it puts the bias towards what's popular or new on steroids even more. And we start recycling a lot of the content with the help of AI. So your question is really important right now as to where we go from here. And we really need to think about the particular ways that AI and large language models train on existing language.
8: Is it possible that because AI draws on our vast knowledge, I mean, that's how these large language models learned. Humans were the ones that put information into the internet to begin with. If the quality of our reasoning or critical thinking and if our thinking becomes less nuanced, then goes back into the computer and the large language models, AI, learns off of that, won't that degrade the quality and the intelligence, if I can use that word, of AI?
6: It sure will. And keep in mind, it's early days. It's been a few years since November 2022. And that's nothing compared to in the past, generations would vet information. You know, folk tales 5,000 years old, plenty of time for them to be vetted. A study that we have in review right now shows subtle changes in the language of scientific abstracts from 2023, because lots of scientists now use ChatGPT to at least help them proofread their abstracts, if not help them write it. And yes, as AI and humans together produce more and more text together, that becomes part of the training data for AI. And there is a phenomenon that is predicted that could be a problem called AI model collapse, where basically what's going in is the same as coming out. It's like breathing your own CO2.
8: Well, Alex, you have convinced me to write up my notes by hand after this interview. Thank you so much for talking to us.
6: Yeah, thank you. And keep writing by hand.
8: Alex Bentley is a professor of anthropology, archaeology, and computational social science at the University of Tennessee in Knoxville. Michael O'Brien is an evolutionary archaeologist and professor of history at Texas A&M University. And their book, A Result of Expressing Their Ideas into Computers via Keyboards, is Collaborators Through Time, How Humans Partnered with Nature, Technology, and Each Other. Coming up, the visual symbols we use to communicate are not universal. How do you put a language with no alphabet on a keyboard?
9: There was sort of an assumption baked into the keyboard as a concept, and that assumption can be summarized as one key, one symbol. Well, that doesn't work for Chinese.
8: The history of the Chinese keyboard next, as Big Picture Science continues outside of our minds.

0: May the joys of your summer always include a leisurely ride on the bike. In Detroit, there's a group ride called Slow Roll, keeping that magic alive.
1: Everybody came together for Slow Roll. Like, I often say that people might not even be what we call a bicyclist, but they're a slow roller for sure.
0: We'll introduce you to founder Jason Hall next time on Stateside.
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3: 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And Pish Cianciolo of Marquette, in memory of her husband, Chuck Ganzert, on his birthday.
4: Yeah, you have a few standard deviations from QWERTY.
5: Different arrangement of numbers and letters,
4: yeah.
5: Or some of them, you know, taking away numbers and letters.
4: Yeah, both COMAC and DVORAC are just rearrangements of a standard keyboard. So the letters just move around. All the modifiers and numbers are in the same place.
6: As hackers and makers at the New York City Mechanical Keyboard Conference provide each other with input about their inputs, they are following the keystrokes of a long line of resourceful innovators going back to the first products released for the computer age.
7: Printers, monitors, and keyboards, none of these things in, say, the 1980s, out of the box, off the shelf, worked for Japanese, Chinese, or South Asian scripts, Southeast Asian scripts. A lot of modification had to happen.
6: The early keyboards made in the West were designed for English. A few dozen keys on a standard keyboard accommodates the 26 letters of the Latin alphabet, A, B, C, D, and so on. But Asian languages use tens of thousands of characters, many of them complex, instead of an alphabet. And the early keyboards didn't have the real estate to include them. So hackers and modifiers, or mods, who were keyed up about this, got to work.
7: Silicon Valley and the, let's say, the American computer market owes a massive debt of gratitude to modders and hackers that took their off-the-shelf machines. They go in kind of under the hood, so to speak, of the computer, and they move around wires. They break terms of service. They violate all sorts of legal deals, but they do it in order to make something work better. My name is Tom Mullaney, and I'm professor of Chinese history at Stanford University.
6: The author of a two-part series, The Chinese Computer, A History, and The Chinese Computer, A Global History of the Information Age, Dr. Mullaney discussed with Seth Shostak the often forgotten history of the development of the Chinese computer, providing us with another example of how our communication tools have shaped culture.
8: Well, it seems to me, Tom, that the biggest problem would be input. I mean, this keyboard that's in front of me at the moment, yeah, it has about 100 keys, double that if you allow me to use the shift key, but there are tens of thousands of characters used in, well, China, Japan, other Asian countries. So how did the Chinese computer solve this problem?
7: Well, if you go back to the origin of the keyboard, which now is, you know, in the 20th century, the 21st century is the dominant way that human beings interact with machines for the purposes of language. If you go back to the origin of it in mechanical typewriting, there was sort of an assumption baked into the keyboard as a concept, and that assumption can be summarized as one key, one symbol. You could also say what you type is what you get. If I want the letter Y to appear on the page, or T or K, I find that symbol on a key and I push it. And I expect in the very fiber of my being that that symbol is going to appear on the screen or on the page. Well, that doesn't work for Chinese. That doesn't work for actually a very, very large number of languages. And so in order to make the keyboard work for a writing system like Chinese with, let's just round it up to 100,000 characters, you have to think of it in a different way. You have to abandon the idea that what you type is what you get, one symbol, one key. And you have to assume a different relationship between the keyboard and language.
8: Well, maybe you can tell me how that works. I mean, is it
7: sure.
8: simply that I hit a key and instead of getting a letter or a stroke, as you might be tempted to do for a written language like Chinese or Japanese, that it might give you a whole sentence or a whole phrase?
7: What you're doing when you type or when you input in Chinese is you're giving the computer a set of instructions or criteria. You're giving qualities of the Chinese characters that you want. The computer is taking that information and saying, okay, well, if this is what the user wants, let me go into computer memory and bring back all of the Chinese characters that match that criteria. And I'm going to present those options to the user in a little pop-up menu, this little screen that follows you along as you type and constantly dynamically gives you different options. So I'm typing in the letter B, then the letter E, then letter I, and let's say I'm using a phonetic input system in Chinese. This is a way of writing out the sound of a character. What that input method editor, the computer program, is doing is with every single keystroke saying, okay, what characters do I have, Chinese characters, do I have in memory that begin with the sound of B? Oh, wait. Now he typed in E. Okay, now I've got to throw out half of the things I brought back because now what he's after is something that starts with B, E. Oh, wait, he typed in I. Now I've got to throw away half of the things I just suggested. And the computer is constantly showing the user, showing the typist, the characters that match that criteria. And then it's up to the typist to look at that pop-up menu and say, yeah, I want option 3 or option 6 or option 1.
8: So the computer is, you know, using its knowledge, its memory of the language that you're trying to input here to try and guess what character you're trying to input. And then it puts, you know, the possibilities that it's found on the screen and you check one of those, you decide on one of those. Does this mean you have two screens? I mean, is that the way it's done?
7: Two screens, that's right. Chinese computing, Japanese computing, Korean computing, and actually many other non-Western writing systems have two screens, not one. And the pop-up menu doesn't just give a crude one-time statistical guess, putting the most common, the second common. It also pays attention to what you just typed, the context of what you're writing about. And it can make smarter and smarter and smarter guesses, so the input system also learns.
8: Sounds like it gets better with time. And so the obvious question is, well, you know, consider the contemporary situation. I can type maybe 50 or 60 words a minute, one of my greatest accomplishments, I think. How do you compare the information input speed that I can achieve using a Western language with using a Chinese computer?
7: Well, if we use the classic kind of Guinness Book of World Records way of thinking things, we know who the fastest recorded typing speeds on an English keyboard are. And what we also know is that the fastest recorded input speeds in Chinese now exceed the fastest recording typing speeds. Why? This is the question. It has to do with the fact that the absolute ceiling, the speed limit, the maximum speed limit of input is higher than the ceiling of typing. And we know this. We knew this back in the 19th century. We knew this in the late 1800s. If you walk into a courtroom, the stenographer, whose job it is to create a faithful verbatim transcript of that, is never ever using a Remington or an Olivetti or a QWERTY typewriter. They're using a special kind of typewriter called a steno typewriter. And we don't have to go into it, but I'll just say the steno typewriter is one of the only real examples of English input that have existed in the 19th and 20th century. There are a few others, but it's this special machine that works similar to Chinese input. And the reason that stenographers in courtrooms use it is that not a single human being on earth could ever keep up with the speed of human speech using a Remington typewriter or even a keyboard. But if you sat down with an input system, you can. And in fact, the maximum speed in input is much, much higher than the maximum speed of typing.
8: I have to say, I had an uncle who, in fact, was a court reporter, and he had one of these keyboards. He showed it to me. I was just a kid. I didn't know what the point was, but you know, now I ask, well, okay, so obviously he could keep up with spoken communication. I could just sit there and talk at him, and he could get all that down.
7: Oh, you could record a whole sentence in one keystroke. Objection overruled is one chord. It's like playing a chord on a piano. Is one chord is objection overruled. That's how they keep up.
8: I think what's really interesting here, from an engineering perspective, maybe a science perspective, is the fact that the QWERTY, as we call it, the QWERTY keyboard, can be adapted to input Chinese characters. It's ideographic and not alphabetic. This means that I have to, A, memorize the sequences for a lot of these characters, building up these characters stroke by stroke. And there are lots of characters in these languages, right? They're tens of thousands. So how old am I before I can write them? I mean, do I ever get very good at it?
7: Oh, you get very good at it very quickly. Remember, you're not building it up stroke by stroke. You're still, Seth, you're still stuck in the model of the Western. You're not spelling anything. You're not typing anything. So think about this. If I asked you to type the word cat, you are literally C-A-T. That is like how we assume it works, right? That's not how it works. Now imagine a world in which your goal is not to type cat. It is to find cat. So for the first Chinese computer, and this was developed at MIT, by a person who spoke not a word of Chinese, they discovered that when you are trying to find a word rather than trying to spell a word, you actually have to enter fewer keystrokes because all your job is to find a match. And so suddenly, they stumbled upon auto-completion, what we now call auto-completion. So that's how it gets really fast, really quick.
8: Is this going to lead to faster input for those of us in the West? I mean, to take advantage of this possibility?
7: Oh, you could do it tomorrow. This is a technique or an approach that is available to any language anywhere in the world. The question is, we have a keyboard in our mind. The power of that assumption of what writing is, the power and the depth of the assumption of what is natural for language, what is hard for language, what must be so difficult. And all of that is pure imagination, pure fiction.
8: But the bottom line of all this is, okay, how many bits of information, in the kind of the formal sense, how many bits of information can we convey with this method, you know, per minute, per whatever, per second? And that's determined not by the method we use. Ultimately, it's determined by our brains, right? I mean, this is just the wiring of our brains, and this is as fast as we can go.
7: Yeah, oh, absolutely. I mean, there is a speed limit. The speed limit, you could say, is the speed of literally our wetware. It's the speed of the optic nerve. It's the speed of, you know, and that has been measured. The throughput of the whole system, the whole human organism, that's been measured. What is the actual amount of data going through? Now, what's interesting about stuff like generative AI is it's just lifted that speed limit. And I'm not saying that's a good thing. I'm not saying it's a bad thing, but that's how I would put it. And now people can technically write at 20,000 words per minute.
8: Well, Tom Mullaney, I want to thank you very much for speaking with us.
7: That was a lot of fun. Thank you, Seth.
6: Tom Mullaney is a professor of Chinese history at Stanford University and the author of a two-part series, The Chinese Typewriter, A History, and The Chinese Computer, A Global History of the Information Age. Well, now we turn to you, Roland, for some perspective about what it means, this cultural march in technology to improve the way that we communicate.
9: I think, Molly, what Seth was talking with Tom Mullaney about, it's all about compression of information. And I suppose what's interesting then is with this typewriter approach, which is a bit like predictive text, is he starts typing out the first bits of the Chinese sound for cat, and suddenly all these ideograms pick up and you say, right, that's the one. And he says it's much more efficient at capturing the idea. I think this is what really interesting for me is how you compress the amount of data that goes into an idea.
6: And probably the reason that predictive text works so well, at least for me, and it's quite humbling, is there's a limited combination of letters or words that I tend to use. So the computer seems to know what I'm about to say next because I'm not exploiting the whole, you know, range of what I could be saying in word or thought.
9: No, absolutely. Again, this is the compression. You know, if you think of the literal numbers of combinations of letters that you could put together, if you've got 26 letters in the alphabet and you can put them in any order and have repetitions, if you play a game like Wordle, you quickly realize that most of those combinations never come up. And that's why Wordle is a game that you can actually play.
6: Auto-completion is fast, AI is faster, but what if we do away with pesky keystrokes altogether?
10: Just kind of cutting out the middleman and using brain signals to control those devices instead.
6: Next, hooking our hardware directly to our brain's software as big picture science continues to go outside of our minds.
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13: 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American Landscapes, this evening at 9 Eastern on Public Radio 90.

0: While our keyboard enthusiasts modify input devices to improve efficiency, neuroscientists and other researchers are engineering technologies that do away with mechanical interfaces altogether. In the ultimate merging of bodies with technologies, these systems connect to the brain directly.
1: Hi, I'm Betts Peters. I'm a brain-computer interface researcher based at Oregon Health and Science University, and I'm the treasurer of the Brain-Computer Interface Society.
0: Brain-computer interface technology, or BCI, is also referred to as brain-machine interface, or BMI. Both refer to providing direct pathways from the brain's electrical output to the input of a digital device, either by electrodes on or in the brain, or non-invasive technology.
1: My first professional job was working for the local chapter of the ALS Association, so helping people who had lost their speech or their hand function or both to find new ways to communicate and control a computer, control a telephone, and keep in touch with friends and family through technology.
0: Dr. Peters introduced Roland Pease to this new world of wiring our thoughts, beginning by dispensing with the myths about it.
1: So a lot of media reports about brain-computer interface will refer to it as mind control technology or things of that nature, but it really is more analogous to a mechanical keyboard than you might think. This is just people who have lost, in most cases, or never had the ability to control their muscles to do something like type on a keyboard or move a mouse. And so it's just kind of cutting out the middleman and using brain signals to control those devices instead.
2: And those brain signals, they're electrical, essentially.
1: Mm-hmm. Yeah, just electrical impulses happening within the brain. And instead of moving your finger to press a key, you're using your brain to make a selection. So it's not like the system just knows what you're trying to say and it's going to, you know, tell your innermost thoughts and speak them out loud without your control. It's still the user is very, very much in control. And that's why we call it an interface. It's an interface between the human who's controlling the computer and that computer that they're controlling.
2: And so instead of having a keyboard, what is it that you have on or maybe in your head to try and detect that electrical activity?
1: Yeah, on or in, exactly. There are both implantable and non-implantable types of brain-computer interface, or BCI. So the implantable ones are the ones that you hear a lot about in the news these days, especially with Neuralink. And with those, there is a surgery to implant electrodes either on the surface of the brain or kind of probing into the brain slightly. And they look a few different ways. So the Neuralink system kind of has these very, very thin filaments that a surgical robot threads into the brain in very specific locations for speech function or motor function or whatever they're trying to address. There's another company called Synchron that has what they call a stentrode. It's like a stent, basically, with electrodes embedded in it. They thread it in through a blood vessel up into the brain and then kind of expand it so that the electrodes are resting against the walls of the blood vessel, and then they can acquire the brain signal that way. There is a much better signal to noise ratio for the implanted ones, and there's a lot more you can do with them. That's part of the advantage. But I do think there's still a role for the non-implantable systems, and that's a lot of what the work that my research group has done has focused on. For non-implantable systems, you essentially, it's EEG. It's the same kind of technology that's used for looking at brain signals for like a sleep study or something like that, where you wear a cap with electrodes, or sometimes there's just individual electrodes, a couple of them held in a headband or affixed to the scalp with a certain kind of adhesive. Of course, that way, then they have to go through the hair and the skin and the skull and all of these layers that kind of affect the signal. And so you can't use a non-implantable BCI in the same way that you can use an implantable BCI.
2: But I can see the advantage that it's, as you say, it's less invasive. It's probably much easier just to get on with that. But again, these electrodes are just picking up the kinds of electrical activity that represent your brain doing something. And you're then sort of interpreting that in some way as a typewriter, you say?
1: Yeah. So I'll start with the non-implantable systems first. The Most common type of non-implantable BCI system is known as the P300 speller. The P300 is a certain type of brain signal. It's called an event-related potential. So it's a brain signal or potential that happens after an event, a certain stimulus. And
2: a bit like an aha.
1: Exactly, an aha. And so in the P300 system, basically you're looking at a grid of letters on the screen, and rows and columns of that grid are being sort of flashed. So you might see the top row of all the letters is being flashed, and then there's a column that's being flashed. And you're kind of focusing your attention on one particular letter, and every time it flashes, either as part of a row or a column, your brain kind of goes, oh, that one. You kind of get that aha response. And so we have what's called a classifier, so an algorithm that can tries to learn the difference between what your brain does when it sees something not interesting. So when your letter isn't flashing and it's kind of like, no, okay, nothing interesting is happening here. The difference between that and when your letter flashes and you have that aha response.
2: I mean, this reminds me of the way that Stephen Hawking famously typed out his messages, his thoughts. He was twitching a muscle, I think, when he saw the right letter. Here, you're twitching a neuron, as it were.
1: Exactly. Like twitching a neuron. I think that's a good way to put it. Stephen Hawking had a little sensor that was mounted kind of on the edge of his glasses against his cheek, and he could twitch a little muscle in his cheek. And the computer presented options in a pretty similar way, flashing through rows and columns of a grid of letters on the screen. And when his letter was highlighted, he would twitch that little muscle in his cheek. So very, very similar.
2: I mean, I always imagined that to be very slow. Would this process be a lot quicker that you're working with?
1: So the non-implantable systems, no. It can be quicker than the kind of muscle twitch-based systems like Dr. Hawking used. And in fact, he was investigating BCI for himself toward the end of his life. But yeah, it is still a very slow way to communicate. Often the letters have to be presented several times because the system is kind of gathering evidence from multiple flashes and multiple brain responses to be really sure that, oh, okay, you wanted the A and not the B or the C.
2: But you're working with patients for whom even slow is better than not.
1: Exactly. Yeah, if your choice is between a slow way to communicate and no way to communicate, you're definitely going to choose the slow way. BCI, at least the non-implantable systems, it's never going to be fast enough to even come close to keeping up with natural speech like the way that we're talking now. That can be up to, 150, 200 words a minute. And with these systems, we're talking more like one or two words a minute.
2: I mean, you've come to this because you've seen the need, I presume.
1: Exactly. Yeah, as I mentioned, I worked with people with ALS at the beginning of my career, and there was a lot of things that we could offer them. The type of system that Dr. Hawking used with those muscle twitches, there's pretty advanced eye tracking now where someone can have their entire body still and just move their eyes to make selections on a screen, and you can type messages that way. But in more advanced cases of ALS, people do lose even that eye function. And so I met a few folks along the way where unfortunately I had to tell them and their families that the technology that's out there really couldn't do anything for them. So when I had this opportunity to join a BCI research group, I kind of thought, oh, this is the next frontier. This is kind of filling in that gap for the people who don't have anything that works for them right now.
2: I mean, how close are you to the kind of system you want? Have you already rolled it out to people? Are you still trying to experiment? Are there things that aren't quite right yet?
1: Oh, there are definitely things that aren't quite right yet. Unfortunately, for the work that we've done, and this is true of a lot of non-implantable systems, it tends to work really, really well on people without disabilities in a controlled lab environment. And then you take it out to the home of someone with severe disabilities, and they've got other medical equipment in the room, their dog's barking in the background, there's other things happening that can either impede the signal, or there is some evidence that the actual brain signals themselves can change in conditions such as ALS, that those brain signals don't look the same or act the same as in people without the condition. So we really haven't gotten it to work consistently well for the people who really need it. There have been some really exciting advances in the implantable space, though.
2: Yeah, tell me about.
1: Yeah, so the implantable systems, as I mentioned earlier, they have a much better signal-to-noise ratio. You don't have to go through all those layers of skin and bone and other stuff to get to the signals. So those systems are approaching the ability to essentially translate thought into speech. It's still with the user's intention. It's not just you kind of think something offhand and that's spoken out loud, but someone can imagine speaking and sort of intentionally imagine moving their mouth and tongue and trying to speak. And the computer can interpret those brain signals and classify them into computer-generated speech.
2: So that's very interesting. So that, again, comes back to this idea of, you know, typing with your fingers. To type with your fingers, you have to have the intention. The brain has to sort of send the instruction to your fingers to move this way and move that way. And I guess in the same way, when you're thinking about speaking, there are other neurons which are doing that thing of saying, OK, exhale now, rattle the voice box, move the mouth to shape it and so on.
1: Exactly, exactly. And in ALS, for example, ALS is a disease that affects the motor neurons. So essentially the wires, if you will, that carry the messages from the brain to the muscles of the body to get it to actually do things. So the brain is still functioning. The brain is still able to attempt to send those signals to speech. It's just that the wires aren't working, so the messages don't get there and make the articulators move. It can't move your mouth and tongue. So if you have electrodes that are positioned in that area of the brain that's still trying to send those signals, you can pick those signals up. And then you just have to have the right algorithm to classify them and the right synthesized speech engine to put them out into the world.
2: Do you think in the future, I guess it would have to be at least a decade away, some of this technology may actually extend beyond those with disabilities to people who, I suppose, in a way, want to multitask even more? Maybe flying a plane by thought or something like that. You know, there are other ways this could be extended.
1: Oh, yeah. Oh, yeah. And in fact, there are definitely research groups that are working on other applications outside of the world of assistive technology for people with disabilities. And, you know, gaming is potentially going to be a big market.
2: I mean, I've certainly heard in the past that with all these technologies, the gaming market is the one to lock into because the returns are so huge that everyone else benefits if you can excite the gamers.
1: Oh, absolutely. Yeah. And that then also opens up a world of entertainment for people with disabilities as well, and to have fun, to be creative. You know, there are BCI systems that have been developed to create music and art and other forms of creative expression. And I think all of that is just going to make our world richer.
2: Bets, thank you so much.
1: Thank you. It's been a pleasure to talk with you.
0: Bets Peters is a brain-computer interface researcher at Oregon Health and Science University and the treasurer of the Brain-Computer Interface Society. Well, Roland, if we look at the big picture of some of the ideas in this show, it leads us to merging with our tools. We've been talking about how humans have taken their internal ideas and pushed them out in various ways. Up to now, our tools have remained outside of our bodies. What do you think it means to integrate our brains with our computers? I mean, where does the machine end and the human start?
2: Well, I'm going to do this, Molly. Okay, so I've got an idea. I'm going to start typing it out on my keyboard. That is thoughts in the brain that then turn into muscular instructions that go down the hand into the fingers, and then it comes up on the screen as a set of words and so on. So,
0: but you don't have any wires in your head.
2: No,
0: you're
2: but
0: not
2: I think it's such an interesting
0: machine
2: extension of what we're doing already, in a sense, that it's a more direct version. What I've heard, there was a really strange experiment I heard about years ago. When they were doing some of these brain interface work,

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1: Shortcut. It sounds like this is, we're on what is a very natural trajectory.
2: Yeah, I think it's very natural. It started with chiseling stones and grunting, and it's gone to sort of just plug in my brain.

This show would not be possible without the key inputs of senior producers Seth Shostak and Gary Niederhoff, assistant producers Shannon Rosgiri and Brian Edwards, and contributors Sikon Akbon and Roland Pease. I am the executive producer of Big Picture Science, Molly Bentley. The original music in the show is by Dewey DeLay and June Miyake. And this episode of Big Picture Science that looks at the technology that allows us to take our inner ideas and push them out is called Outside of Our Minds.

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I'm Mike Settles. Welcome to WNMU's Ask the Veterinarians. WNMU-TV's entire evening this evening is dedicated to animal care and behavior and that special bond that exists between humans and animals. Immediately following Ask the Vets, we'll bring you a special episode of Public TV 13's All Creatures Great and Small. It's called Trixie and Friends. You'll get a behind-the-scenes look at the real stars of the series, which, as you know, are the animals, including dogs Trixie Woo, Jess and Dash, and even Betty and Hilda the goats. I guarantee it's a show you will want to stick around for. We've got a lot of All Creatures Great and Small fans out there. So, but for now, we're going to talk about animal care right here in the Upper Peninsula. We have three UP veterinarians and a wildlife rehabber joining us to answer your questions. They include Dr. Tracy Nyberg of Stuga North Veterinary Care here in Marquette, Dr. Sherry Chevy of Negaunee Veterinary Clinic in Negaunee, Dr. Joanna Spencer of North Heart Vet in the Gwynn-Sawyer area. 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And Kyan Clark, founder and executive director of Superior Wildlife Rehab and Education Center in Marquette. 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This is a time when we seek financial support from viewers and listeners for one-of-a-kind programs on your local public broadcasting station. If you value public television here in the Upper Peninsula, when you call in your question, please also consider making a donation to help keep WNMU-TV's programming going strong.